0: is Yea Hath God Said. Joining us, we welcome back Ken Ham, the founder of Answers in Genesis and its life-changing attractions, the highly acclaimed Creation Museum, the world-renowned Ark Encounter. Ken is a biblical apologist and author of multiple books like Divine Dilemma, Understanding Death, Disease, and Suffering, A Divided Nation About Today's Culture Wars, Creation to Babel, a devotional commentary, The Lie, Unraveling the Myth, Evolution, Millions of Years, and even the more recent Miraculous, Ken Ham and Answers in Genesis story. Ken is also a blogger. He's a speaker on Answers with Ken Ham. Their purpose is to equip Christians to face the challenges of culture, restore the foundations of the church, and share the gospel confidently. His core message stresses the importance of biblical authority from the very first verse of Scripture. Ken, thanks for joining us on Crosstalk.
1: Hi, thanks, Jim. Great to be with you again.
0: Good to have you with us. It's been too long. Ken, the Scriptures reveal to us God is the creator, the designer of this universe, and we are his creation. What is it that's inside us that just gives us the audacity to question his authority and to question his word?
1: Well, you know, it's interesting. You started by saying that what happened at the beginning there Genesis chapter 3, Genesis chapter 3 verse 1, when the devil came to Eve and said, did God really say? Mm-hmm. And then as you go on to verse 5, it says, you'll become as God. And the interesting thing is, because we sinned in Adam, I would say that those two verses sum up our sin nature, because that's what Adam and Eve succumbed to. And they succumbed to the devil getting them to question God's word and then to be their own God. In other words, you know, if you think about it, when Eve looked at the fruit, because the instruction was don't eat the fruit of that tree, in other words, obey God's word, but what the devil did was convince them, look at the fruit and you interpret it for yourself, independent of God. In other words, you be your own God. Mm-hmm. And that's our very nature. And so, you know, in Jeremiah 79, when it says the heart of man is deceitful above all things and desperately wicked, mm-hmm. we've got to remember that our nature can be summed up by Genesis 3:1 and Genesis 3:5. Our propensity is we question the word of God. We would rather believe the word of man than the word of God. I see it in the church all the time where I see Christian leaders, pastors, who would rather believe man's word about millions of years in evolution instead of God's clear word in Genesis. And we want to be our own God. We want to decide things for ourselves. We don't want God telling us what to do. You know, it's interesting that when God was speaking to Cain, he said to Cain, sin desires you. Your sin nature wants to master over you. Don't let it master over you. But he allowed it to master over him, and he killed his brother Abel. Mm-hmm. That's why God's word tells us we need to be conformed to the image of the Lord Jesus Christ, and that's daily, to be sanctified daily. We need to continually look to God's word. I mean, our parents, I remember them teaching me verses of Scripture like, your word have I hidden my heart so I might not sin against you. And they said, what you need to do is always judge what you believe, what you say, what you feel, your behavior against the absolute authority of God's word. And then, you know, because we can't trust our feelings, we can't trust our heart because of our sinful heart. We've got to continually look to God's word. And then a reminder in the New Testament, in 2 Corinthians 11:3, we read this. We read where the Apostle Paul said, I fear that as the serpent deceived Eve by his craftiness or his subtlety, your mind should be corrupted from the simplicity and the pure of devotion to Christ. In other words, we are warned the devil's going to use the same method on us that he did on Eve to get us to away from believing God's word. And what is that? To question God's word, Dad. Mm-hmm. To doubt God's word, to put our word first, to be our own God, and to trust man's word above God's word. And that's the attack that the devil uses. And I see him using that attack in the church all the time. And so many Christians and so many Christian leaders have sadly succumbed to it.
0: Yeah, they sadly have, and I'm going to share some examples of that here today on the program. As a matter of fact, I have a series of clips I want to play with. The first one, though, is going to come from the secular world, and I also have some from the world of religion, but I think it's important, Ken, that we recognize the constant attacks that are going on, and the first clip I have is of Joy Behar from the View, and one of the foundational tenets of Christianity we know is that Jesus is the Son of God. He is Christ. He's the Messiah. But here is a clip from The View.
2: Yeah, but Jesus really himself did not run around saying, "I'm the Messiah. I'm the Messiah."
3: Jesus kind of got to you.
2: You're supposed to have a little bit
3: well,
2: of.
3: Well, that's exactly what Jesus said. I am the Messiah.
4: You know what?
3: No, he did not.
2: Here's the thing.
4: The Pope's listen, got him. Jesus, he's got God on.
3: Jesus said, "I knew Jesus."
2: Jesus was not narcissistic like this guy.
3: And but when you are the Messiah, it's not narcissism to say it.
2: Yes, it is.
3: When you are the Messiah.
4: I'm going to move this along because this is like, it's too much.
0: Okay, Ken, there we have that. And I mean, yeah, everybody's laughing ha-ha in regard to this, but denying that Jesus Christ is the Messiah.
1: Well, you know what? I noticed now one thing. They didn't open up a Bible and say, let's see what the Bible says.
0: Mm-hmm.
1: Right? They were just giving their own opinions. When's the last time that Joy, whatever her name is, I can't even pronounce it.
0: Behar, yeah.
1: Behar. When's the last time she read a Bible, I wonder? I doubt she's read much of it, if hardly any. And, you know, that's the thing. Jesus said, I am the way, the truth, and the life. No man comes to the Father but by me. And, you know, what Joy is, Behar is really saying is, oh, to say such a thing is narcissistic. No, he is God.
0: Mm-hmm.
1: He is God who created all things. By him, all things were created. So therefore, he owns us. So therefore, because he created us, he gave us life. He gave life and breath to all, the scripture says. And so he has a right to tell us what to do. And he has a right to tell us, how to define marriage and define gender and define everything else. Because he is the creator. Therefore, he defines everything. And she needs to understand something. That, you know, we all have a sinful heart, and that means that we can't live with God as a sinner, and there's only one way that we can go back to be with God, and that is through what Jesus Christ did on the cross of Calvary and be clothed in his righteousness, clothed in the righteousness of Christ. You can't get to heaven on your own and by your own works. Again, it comes down to they just talk about these things. They say whatever they want. They misquote the Bible. Mm-hmm. They take things out of context because they're mocking the Bible, actually. And what they need to do is to actually read the Bible and see what God's Word actually says. Now, that would be something new for them, wouldn't it?
0: It sure would. So that was from the secular world, but not a crossover to the so-called religious world. And I have a clip from Yvette Flunder, and I know you're familiar with this as well. She is the senior, and I put this in quotes, pastor of the City of Refuge United Church of Christ in Oakland, California. We understand she's also a presiding bishop of the Fellowship of Affirming Ministries. But here she is declaring that we need a third gospel. Let's listen.
5: A very dangerous thing that I'm about to say now, but since I'm a bit dangerous, I'm of the opinion that we need a third testament because the Bible has become problematic. Slaves, obey your masters as you do the Lord. It's a text. Let the women keep silent in the churches, and if they have any questions, let them ask their husbands at home. Now, I'm a believer. My whole heart, I trust God with my whole heart. I wake up in the morning talking to God and God talking to me. But I am completely frustrated with the ways in which the text speaks to the kind of vitriolic God that makes those kinds of things. And people will say, well, it's in the book. And I said, then we need to pour that page out. They said, well, you can't do it. It's the Word of God. I said, no, it's words about God. Come on now. But is it the Word of God? No, it is not the Word of God.
0: Ken, let's address this. You're talking about the need for a third testament. The Bible is problematic, a vitriolic God. Pull the pages out. This is not the Word of God. It's words about God.
1: Well, let's quote God's Word. Psalm 119, verse 160. The sum of your word is truth. And every one of your righteous judgments is everlasting.
0: Mm.
1: 2 Timothy 3:16, we should all be familiar with that one. All scripture is God-breathed,
0: mm-hmm.
1: and profitable for teaching, for reproof, for correction, for training in righteousness. 2 Peter chapter 1, know this first of all, that no prophecy of Scripture comes by one's own interpretation, but by men moved by the Holy Spirit spoke from God. And then 1 Thessalonians 2, verse 13, she should listen to this one, where the Apostle Paul there is speaking about the Word of God, which you heard from us, and it says, you accepted it not as the Word of men, but for what it really is, the Word of God. And, you know, there are many other passages where it says, do not add to his words. We read one of those in Proverbs 30, for instance. Do not add to the Word of God. And there's warnings about adding to the Word of God. So there's so many scriptures that we could take. You know, what she's really saying is, well, for a start, okay, I noticed you said pastor in quotes. You know, she doesn't like what the Bible says because she doesn't agree. She, as a fallible human being, a sinful, fallible human being who knows nothing compared to God, doesn't want to be obedient to what God says, doesn't want to obey the role that God has ordained for men and women. Men and women are equal before God in value and equally sinners and equally offered the free gift of salvation, but they don't have equal roles. It's not up to us to determine those roles. God is the one who determines those roles. Mm-hmm. He created us.
0: Yeah.
1: And it's interesting that he determines a role for men and a role for women, but it's obvious that she doesn't like that. And when she started off at the beginning by saying, what I'm going to say is dangerous. Oh, it's dangerous, all right, because mm-hmm. what you're doing is leading people astray. You're saying that if you don't like something in the Bible, rip it out, then it's just the word of men. Then ultimately, how could she be a Christian? You know, only God knows her heart. I understand that. But she says she talks to God. She wakes up pregnant. I want to know which God. It can't be the God of the Bible because she doesn't believe what the God of the Bible says.
0: We got to take a quick break. Ken Ham with us from Answers in Genesis. An update on their ministry coming up after the break. 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
6: Back to Genesis with Dr. John Morris, scientist and president of the Institute for Creation Research. Dr. Morris, is it true that the Archaeopteryx was the transition between reptiles and birds?
7: Chris, it's very popular to say these days that dinosaurs evolved into birds, but this doesn't square with the evidence. Evolutionists claim the ancestor of the birds is Archaeopteryx, a fossil with some features of dinosaurs and some of birds. Now, even though I would question their claim about Archaeopteryx, it's still dated at 30 million years older than the dinosaur. Obviously, the dinosaurs were not its ancestor. Even most evolutionists have given up on Archaeopteryx. It looks like they were separate right from the start. Of course, that's what the Bible says. Back in Genesis, we read that birds were created on day 5 of creation week and land animals, like dinosaurs, on day 6. Evolution has it backwards.
6: For more on creation, visit our website at www.icr.org.
0: Biblical authority versus yea hath God said. That's our topic today. Ken Ham is with us from Answers in Genesis. And Ken, you've had some exciting things happen, both with the Creation Museum and also the Ark Encounter and expanding facilities and some remodeling going on and some new things happening. Before we get back into our topic here, give us a word on what's happening with these two wonderful attractions.
1: Well, at the Ark Encounter, we just recently opened our new Welcome Center, which is like an exhibit in itself. It's absolutely phenomenal. And at the Ark Encounter, we will be putting in, at the end of this year, an exhibit called the Megiddo Exhibit, and it's an archaeological find from Israel. It's a floor that was found of a meeting house, and it's the first known reference in such archaeology to Jesus being God. It's 3rd century, actually. So we'll be putting that in later this year, ready for people. That it's going to go in an area that we're designated for, you know, changing exhibits, special mm-hmm. exhibits that come in for a while and then change.
0: Sure.
1: But the new Welcome Center is absolutely astounding. We've opened a children's petting zoo there at the Ark Encounter as well. Then at the Creation Museum, We just opened our brand new cafe. If anyone's been to the Creation Museum, and you know how crowded the cafe can get in the summer, and we just opened a beautiful new cafe.

0: the issue that people have today, and of course walks them through to understand that our true identity can be found in Jesus Christ, and of course that's the solution to it all. But we deal with all the issues, the contemporary issues of today in regard to gender and feelings and all the rest of it. So, and we also opened not that long ago the conservatory, the biggest conservatory in Kentucky, the only one in the world that exhibits the plants of the Bible, four massive glass greenhouses that are just, it's absolutely spectacular, four different climates. And we also have a new zoo and a new butterfly house at the Creation Museum, and we're opening very soon, beside the butterfly house, a creature feature building where we have a lot of those, you know, small creatures in there. There might be snakes and spiders and all sorts of interesting little critters.
1: Sure.
0: But from a worldview, biblical worldview perspective. So there's just some of what we've been doing at the Ark and the Creation Museum.
1: And friends, the Ark, what, celebrating 10 years this summer, correct?
0: Actually, yeah, that's exciting, is that this year, in July, will be the 10th anniversary of the opening of the Ark Encounter. Mm-hmm. We've got some special things happening July 9, 10, and 11. On July 11, we have our astronaut encounter 2, where we had one last year, but we have three astronauts coming in, and they include Charlie Duke, who was the youngest astronaut that walked on the moon, mm-hmm. and Barry Wilmore and Jeff Williams. Barry Wilmore was the one that got stuck in space for 9 months, if you remember. So, yeah, we're having that celebration. Next year, actually, is the 20th anniversary of the opening of the Creation Museum.
1: Yeah,
0: and,
1: right.
0: You know, I was just looking at the figures. Since the Creation Museum opened, between the Creation Museum and the Ark, we've had nearly 16 million people come through.
1: It's amazing. Amazing. And I know when when you originally designed the Creation Museum, I mean, you were overwhelmed with the number of people coming in there and having to make all kinds of modifications. Like you say, now a larger dining area, and it's been exciting to see these just really blossom, these exhibits, and have earned many awards as well. And friends, if you have not been or have been, it's time to go again. And you can visit the websites arkencounter.com, arkencounter.com, creationmuseum.org, or the gateway website, answersingenesis.org. And Ken, they'll be able to find all the different attractions there as well.
0: Yes, answersingenesis.org. And, you know, these days you just Google Creation Museum, Google the Ark, and you'll get onto it.
1: Right. And then you've also put in some exhibits in was it the Pigeon Forge area and also Branson?
0: Yeah, they're two of the really big tourist areas in America. And a businessman challenged us to partner with him to take the message of God's Word and the Gospel in unique ways as attractions into Pigeon Forge and into Branson. And so we put in a virtual reality ride at each place, and we take you, you sit in those seats, put on your goggles, and you feel like you travel back in time, travel back to the Garden of Eden, and we take you through major events of history and, of course, present the gospel. And it doesn't matter whether you're Christian or non-Christian, people are just fascinated by that because you feel like you're riding through in a time machine. And then at Pigeon Forge, we have a planetarium program, and at Branson, we have a theater program. So these are starting to, you know, they didn't open in time for the summer last year. Everything was, you know what it's like when you're constructing things. Everything takes longer than it does. But they're now well and truly opened, and more people coming. And it's a way of outreaching to the tourists that come to those places, and of building up Christians and challenging non-Christians.
1: Well, praise the Lord. Again, friends, answersingenesis.org, or just put a web search for Creation Museum, Ark Encounter, and much information there. Many ministry trips have been taken from VCY to these venues, and it's life-changing. It's life-impactful as well, and they are so intentional about sharing the gospel. It's wonderful even to take your unsaved friends to these locations. Ken, we're talking today about biblical authority versus yea, hath God said. And I saw, and just that last clip we had about this woman who was pontificating on needing a third testament. She also just said, and I'll have you comment on this, that it's not the word of God, but it's words about God. That ought to ring alarm bells in her mind as well.
0: Oh, yeah, very definitely.

0: probably. And, you know, I remember in Australia when I was just a young boy that the Methodist Church and the Presbyterian Church united, called the Uniting Church. And my father was so upset when he read their basis of union. They call it the booklet. They talked about what they believe. And he pointed something out to me. He said, notice it says here, the Bible contains the Word of God.
1: Mm.
0: And he said, a lot of people will think, well, doesn't it? And he said, but they need to understand, it doesn't contain the Word of God. It's not about the Word of God. This is
1: the
0: Word of God.
1: Yep.
0: And that's a big difference, because when something contains the Word of God or it's about the Word of God, you know what that means? It means you as a human being can interpret it any way you want. But if it is the Word of God, you need to take it as written according to the literature, the language, the context, and let it speak to you. You are not to interpret it any way you want. That's why it's an important distinction to understand that. And the interesting thing is, my father said, you know, when you have a basis of union, that statement, the Bible contains the Word of God, he said, the church will become very liberal and eventually abandon God's Word. And that's exactly what's happened to the Uniting Church in Australia. Extremely liberal, and then they, you know, they support gay marriage and abortion and, you know, transgender, all that sort of stuff. You end up supporting because you abandon the truth of the Word of God. And the same for this so-called pastor, Shu, who is saying, oh, it's about the Word of God. But then what's she saying? Oh, if you don't like what it says, rip it out. So what she's saying is, this is not the Word of God. And she has puts herself in authority over the Word of God. I tell you what, I wouldn't want to be in her shoes when she stands before the Lord. The Scripture warns, be not many teachers, be not many masters, for you will bear a stricter condemnation. And she is one of those wolves that's leading sheep astray. There's no doubt about it. I am adamant about that. She's not just a false teacher. She's one of the wolves leading people astray. Just rip the Bible out, rip the pages out that you don't like. Incredible that people would sit there and clap what she's saying. But
1: yep.
0: You know what? That shows you the heart of man. We don't want to believe God's word. We want to believe our own word. We want to be our own God. That's her wanting to be her own God and saying, I know better than God. Believe me. You know what she's really saying, Jim? She's really saying, my word is infallible. God's word is fallible.
1: Mm-hmm. Yeah. Let me air another clip, and we'll get it in here before the break. This is another so-called pastor, Anna Flowers, United Church. I believe this is in Massachusetts. And is one who it takes to issue John 14:6, not to take this literally, where it says, I am the way, the truth, and the life. No man cometh unto the Father but by me.
2: I am the way and the truth and the life. And here's the kicker. No one comes to the Father except through me. Now, for centuries, for millennia, Christians have used those words as a proof text to all kinds of awful things in the world, to punish people for not being Christian or not being their version of Christian, to punish or condemn people for all kinds of beautiful diversity that we see in the world, not to bless the world, but to condemn it. All kinds of awful things have come from those little words. Now, here's the thing. Before we even dive in, we have to get one thing straight. Jesus did not come into this world to preach and to teach a my way or the highway kind of religion. Absolutely not. And in every other one of the Gospels, people come to Jesus and they ask him point blank, teacher, what must I do to inherit eternal life? And in the Gospel of Mark, Jesus's answer is this: follow the Ten Commandments, love God, be an ethical person, do the right thing. And where the person who's asking, how do I inherit eternal life, follows up and says, well, who is my neighbor? And he says, the person who is on the way to eternal life, the person who has got it, who loves God and loves their neighbor, it can even be a Samaritan, somebody who is not of our religion, not of our tribe, not of our ethnicity, and worships God in a completely different way. That person can inherit eternal life. So again, to make a claim that Jesus in the Gospel of John is now preaching and teaching this radically different message, that you have to follow God in a certain way. You have to say the Jesus prayer just like this. You have to be part of our tribe, or you have to be part of our faith, or you have to claim Jesus as your Lord and Savior, or you won't get into the kingdom of heaven, makes no sense.
1: Ken, I'm going to stop right there. My blasphemy.
0: Oh, that is blasphemy. Hey, you know what? It's interesting. We have one door in the side of the ark because God had Noah put one door there.
1: Right.
0: Why? It's a picture of Jesus who said, I am the door. By me, if any man enter in, he'll be saved. And, you know, when Jesus said in John 14, you know, I'm the way, the truth, and the life, there are many other passages we could point to as well. Acts 4:12, mm-hmm. Neither is there salvation in any other, for there is none other under heaven given among men whereby we must be saved.
1: Yes.
0: What about that verse? Or what about 1 Timothy 2? For there is one God, one mediator between God and men, the man Christ Jesus. Hey, there's so many other verses mm-hmm. that we could look at. The Bible makes it clear there's only one way to heaven, and that is through the Lord Jesus Christ.
1: Amen. Amen. Friends, false teachers are out there, and those who have abandoned whatever faith they didn't once have, but it's not coming from biblical authority. And we'll be back. Got just two other clips we're going to be sharing in our next segment, and you're invited to listen. Friends, we need to have our radar up, our biblical authority radar up. 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
3: It comes your way from the VCY America Network out of Milwaukee. 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
1: 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Ken Ham with us from Answers in Genesis. Again, their site, answersingenesis.org. Biblical authority versus yea hath God said. Here's another clip from a pastor. This is Tom Willardson of Trinity Presbyterian Church. And keep in mind, there are many different branches of Presbyterian, but this is Springfield, Missouri. I recently stood before a congregation indicating 1 Peter 2, 2 through 10. And again, the passage we just heard about, John 14, 1 through 7, are used as clobber passages. This is what he had to say.
5: My brother told me about a book. I haven't read it yet. He'll lend it to me, he says. But it's called Clobber Texts. And what it is, there are seven texts that this author says Christians use to clobber other people. They use Scripture as a weapon, not as an invitation, not as a guide, not as Sophia said, a roadmap. So I checked this out. These two texts today don't qualify as clobber texts, according to that author. But I will say they are clobber adjacent. These texts have been used in ways that are not helpful. These texts have been used in ways that have been exclusive and not invitations. And they can be dangerous when approached that way.
1: Can be dangerous, Ken, when we approach this as being exclusive, when Jesus said, I am the way, I am the truth, I am the life?
0: Well, first of all, you know, what the Scripture tells us in Ephesians 4, speaking the truth in love, and one of my favorite passages in the Bible, because it's a passage dealing with apologetics, 1 Peter 3:15 says, always be ready to give an answer with meekness and fear. And so, you know, when we're quoting Scripture, we're not doing that as a clobber passage. we're doing it out of love because this is the word of God. And I think what we need to understand is that, for instance, John 14:6, I am the way, the truth, and the life. No man comes unto the Father but by me. That's not a later invention by the church. That's the direct teaching of Jesus,
1: yes,
0: who is God, who is our creator. And so what we should be talking about, it's not a matter of, oh, we shouldn't be using this verse, it's a clobber verse, and so on. And that means you're promoting and inventing exclusivity. No, it's all about, should we be faithfully repeating mm-hmm. what Jesus actually taught? And, you know, that we, as I said earlier in relation to one of those other clips, the New Testament teaches over and over and over again that salvation is through Christ alone. So it's not just John 14:6 that's teaching mm-hmm. that. If they're going to say that's a clobber verse and we shouldn't be using it, well, then you shouldn't use Acts 4:12 or 1 Timothy 2:5 right. or John 10:9 or 1 John 5, and so it goes on. In other words, you know, there's not just an isolated verse teaching that. And doing what we need to do as Christians is to understand, when you tell people they're sinners, I mean, some people say, well, that's being judgmental. Well, the Bible says all have sinned and come short of the glory of God, and we need to repent of our sin. We need to turn to Christ. And so really what it comes down to is, I think what it comes down to is, you know, these people don't like the word of God, and they don't like the fact that Jesus is saying, and it is the words of Jesus, there is only one way to heaven. Because they want to be able to have their own way. They want to do things their own way. But, you know, it really comes back to that Genesis 3:5. I keep saying that, but it's true over and over again. Mm-hmm. They want to be their own God. Man wants to be in authority over God's word. He doesn't want God telling him what to believe. Mm-hmm. He wants to tell God what he wants to believe. That's what it comes down to.
1: Let me air one last clip, and I'm going to go to what some would call a more evangelical church, and this is leading up to Easter Sunday. Andy Stanley invited John Dixon to come and speak about the resurrection. Now, friends, in my opinion, he directly attacks the authority of the scriptures. Let me just play this clip, too. It's just a minute long.
6: Sometimes it's a surprise to people who aren't Christians or who haven't really considered Christianity. I say, hey, this weekend is Easter and we're celebrating the resurrection of Jesus because that's what Easter is all about. And just so you know, we believe Jesus rose from the dead, but we don't believe Jesus rose from the dead simply because the Bible tells us so. It's so much better than that. We believe because in the first century, Matthew told us, then Mark told us, and Luke told us, and John told us, and Peter told us, the apostle Paul told us, and James, the brother of Jesus. In fact, not only does it not depend on the Bible, there would be no Bible if there had been no resurrection. But again, that begs the question for those of us who hear that year after year after year. Okay, Andy, that may be true. But here's the thing. If our faith in Jesus and the resurrection depends on those first century documents, the question is, are those documents, are the Gospels, Matthew, Mark, Luke, and John, are they reliable accounts of actual events? Is there a reason for us to actually trust what they say about Jesus? Because if they are reliable, then Jesus rose from the dead, and if Jesus rose from the dead, game on. But how do we know?
1: Okay, Ken, here, he said we don't believe because the Bible tells us so. Isn't that dangerous to say that?
0: Yeah, well, so then why does he believe? Is it because of your feelings? And this is what I don't understand. I've heard him speak that. You know, I've listened to a very similar statement, maybe the same statement that he made then. But how do you know that these witnesses said Jesus rose from the dead except we have it recorded in the scriptures?
1: Right.
0: That's what I don't understand.
1: Mm-hmm.
0: Because he's saying you don't need the Bible. We don't say because the Bible says. It's because Matthew, Mark, Luke, and so on, because they said. But wait a minute. They said it because we read it in the Word of God.
1: Right.
0: And this is God-breathed scripture. And so, in a way, I mean, he's undermining biblical authority. There's no doubt about it. I mean, he's got other teachings where he says, you know, you've got to unhitch the Old Testament from the New Testament, when in actual fact, the whole of the New Testament is founded in the mm-hmm. Old Testament, and all that is founded in Genesis 1 to 11. The interesting thing is, you know, and you would know, Jim, but the first time that the resurrection is actually prophesied is in Genesis 3:15,
1: yeah.
0: when God promised the one who would come and crush the head of the serpent. Mm-hmm. He was therefore talking about the resurrection 4,000 years

0: before it happened.
1: Ken, here, just kind of wrapping things up, we know that there's so much day in and day out. We could play clip after clip after clip of what's happening in churches across America today. But, you know, just looking at things, things are always popping up in the news. Right now, the big thing is UFOs and the phenomenon, and people begin questioning, you know, the scriptures and, you know, is there really alien life? And what about life on other planets? I mean, this is a very contemporary issue that many of the church are trying to grapple with today. We need to think biblically on this too, do we not?
0: Oh, we absolutely need to think biblically on that. And see, that's one of the things that I say to people over and over again. Look, when something like this comes along, we got to understand what it means to have a true biblical worldview. You got to start from the Bible to build your right way of thinking, right? That's what we should be doing, starting from Scripture. Now, when we start from Scripture, what do we actually read? Well, we read that, you know, God made the sun, moon, and stars. He made those heavenly bodies for signs and for seasons. He made them for signs and for seasons for us on earth. The Bible says the heavens are the Lord. The heaven, even the heavens, are the Lord's, but the earth is to be given to the children of men. That's Psalm 115. You know, Isaiah 66 says, thus says the Lord, the heaven is my throne, the earth is my footstool. But the heavens are the Lord, the earth is given to the children of men. So from that perspective, you know, you look at the heavens, and here's what people say, but there's trillions of stars. In fact, they in the known universe, they estimate one septillion stars. You know, surely there must be other planets. Surely there could be life on other planets. But you know what? You know, the Bible tells us why there's so many stars. Because it says the heavens declare the glory of God. Mm-hmm. You know, if you think about it, when God made the stars, it's almost like an afterthought in the Bible in day four. And it says, and in the Hebrew it says, the stars also. In other words, oh, by the way, I just made a few trillion zillion stars just to show my glory. Hmm. Because to me, when I look out there, people say, but this tiny little earth, wouldn't you expect to find life out? No, the heavens are the Lord's. That's for signs and for seasons on the earth. That's to show his glory. And this earth is where he's put the pinnacle of creation, man, who is made in his image, who rebelled against him, and he stepped into history to save us. He came to this planet to save us. And there's another important thing. You see, if there are aliens on other planets, they're affected by man's sin because the whole of creation groans because of sin. And one day the heavens is going to be a new heavens and new earth. It's going to roll up like a scroll. He's going to judge everything with fire. But you see, Jesus became the God-man, not the God-Klingon or something like that, not a God-Martian. He became the God-man. In other words, it's only descendants of Adam who can be saved.
1: Yeah.
0: And so from a gospel perspective, it doesn't make sense that there'd be other beings out there in space at all. But again, what we need to be doing, there's been such a lack of teaching in our churches from the Bible and teaching people. It's the foundation for everything we believe, for our worldview. There's been so much compromise. And you know, I was just thinking, Jim, you know all those clips that you played?
1: Yeah.
0: I'll guarantee, I'd be prepared to go out on a limb and guarantee that if you asked every one of them, do they believe Genesis 1 to 11 is literal history, they will not. Because, see, as soon as you believe Genesis 1 is literal history, you don't have problems with the rest of Scripture. But so many have been indoctrinated to believe you can't trust the history in Genesis, indoctrinated in evolution, millions of years. It's rife in the church. It's rife in our Christian colleges. And as a result, we see it puts them on a slippery slide of unbelief through the rest of Scripture. Some of them have gone so far as to some of the clips that you paid today, and others are well on the way to that. That's where we're heading if we don't get back to the authoritative Word of God from the very first verse.
1: And how do we do that, Ken?
0: How do we do that?
1: Mm-hmm.
0: Well, we obviously need to start reading God's Word, right?
1: Yeah, that's where it starts.
0: We need to start with what it says and understand that it's not the Word of men, but the Word of God. You know, it comes down to your attitude to Scripture. Over 3,000 times, the Bible claims to be the Word of God, and it tells us who God is. that he's the everlasting God, that he knows all things. I tell you how we do this. I believe what we need to do is to, and I would encourage people, look, if you want to know what you should do, let's go to Job, okay? Let's go to the book of Job. Go to Job chapter 42, because in Job 38, 39, 40, 41, when Job wanted to be, he wanted to be defensive about, you know, the fact that he loved God. I mean, he even said, though he slay me, yet I will trust him. And yet, look at all the bad things that happened to him. And then God said, Job, do you know this? Do you know that? Do you know this? Do you know that? Do you know this? What about this? What about that? What about this? What about that? And in the end, what happened in Job 42? Job said, I know that you can do all things.
1: Yeah.
0: You know, things too marvelous for me, which I did not know. And then he said, as you go on there in 42, I've heard of you by the hearing of the ear, but now my eye sees you. In other words, I'd only heard of you before, but I truly now understand who you are, and I submit myself to you. I repent in dust and ashes, and I'm challenging us that when you encounter God, it leads to humility, and that's what we need to get to.
1: Amen. Amen. Ken Ham with us. Friends, we're opening our phone lines here. Our topic today is biblical authority versus yea, hath God said. Our telephone number to Crosstalk, 800-733-9829. 800-733-9829. 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
2: 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Lots of talk about UFOs, right? The government has released a lot of video footage and documentation, but it really has turned out to be a lot of nothing so far. Some of it, you know, has natural explanations, like ice crystals and other things that we didn't know about in 1969 when the astronauts were on the moon. We do today. I interviewed a rocket scientist with the U.S. intelligence arena who talked about this on my broadcast. But what is this really about? I think it's setting the world up for a gigantic spiritual deception. One of my friends pointed out that a lot of this interest in UFOs and these sightings began the year before Israel became a nation in 1947. Israel became a nation in 48. Satan knows where we are right now on the timeline, in part by watching Israel. He's looking for a global spiritual deception. And he also needs to explain a lot of the demonic activity that will take place according to Revelation 9. Don't be deceived.
1: Listening to Crosstalk on VCY America. Ken Ham with us today from Answers in Genesis. And friends, again, may I commend to you getting to Creation Museum and Ark Encounter. If you've been there once, you need to get back there again. There's always new things to see, things that you would no doubt have missed the first time through, but they've got so many more exhibits and features there at these centers now. They're just wonderful, wonderful world-class exhibits and features. It's been a real drawing card for tourists coming to the state of Kentucky. But check it out. AnswersInGenesis.org is a main website. And by the way, when you have questions on different issues, put it in their search engine. They've got many, many different scholars and scientists and so forth that has dealt with so many issues. Dave is calling from Phoenix, Arizona. Hi, Dave. You're on the air.
3: Hi, Jim. See, Ken, I liked your answers in Genesis, and I was just wanted to make a comment. Yeshua said that we, if we want to enter into life, to keep the commandments. Well, the answer to that, or one of the commands, is in Genesis 2:2, where it says Elohim completed his work on the seventh day, and he rested on the seventh day, not on the first day, from all his work.
1: Mm-hmm.
3: And it says Elohim blessed the seventh day and set it apart, because on it he rested from all his work.
1: Mm-hmm.
3: So that's a good thing to remember, and that's one of the commandments.
1: Okay. Thank you, Dave, for that. Any comment back, Ken?
0: You know, I think we've also got to be reminded that we can't keep all the commandments because of our sin nature, which is why God gave the law as a schoolmaster to bring us to Christ, to show that we need to trust Christ for salvation, because we can't by our own works alone. We can't do it because of our sin nature.
1: Indeed. And indeed, he rose again on the first day of the week. CC in Oklahoma, you're on the air.
4: Hello, I agree with you, Mr. Ken Ham. I listen to you guys all the time. I love your radio station, but I just wanted to call to say that I feel like that we are actually moving into the age of apostasy, where Christians are allowing themselves to be deceived, and they're moving away from things that they don't like, and they're leaning to things that scratch that itch for them. Their itchy ears want to hear, so they don't want to hear the truth anymore.
1: Yeah, thank you, CC, for that. And Ken, she says, I think we're heading into that time of apostasy. Do you agree?
0: Well, you know, we certainly have. I would say that, you know, when you look at the seven churches in Revelation, much of the church today, I think, is very much a lukewarm type church. And, you know, I wonder whether, you know, it says in Scripture, you know, shall I find faith on the earth? I think we certainly have headed into a time when there's been a lot of people departing from God's word. And it may be, you know, God even talks about sending a strong delusion. I just wonder whether we're at a time when, you know what we need to be doing? We need to be making sure we understand. Listen, we need to test everything against the word of God.
1: Amen.
0: That's what we need to be doing.
1: Thank you, CC, for the call. Yeah, the Bereans were commended for searching the scriptures, whether those things were so. Adis is calling from Delaware. You're on the air.
5: Hi. I wanted to first thank you for the art. It is absolutely awesome. We were there last year. My question is, with Dr. Nathaniel Jameson's work on traced, and they had names, doesn't his work in genetics put evolutionary genetics on its ear?
0: I didn't hear the last two words.
1: Did it turn it on its ear?
0: Well, we would certainly say so, because the evolutionists won't say so. And I think one of the things you've got to remember, certainly Dr. Jameson has done some incredible research and can show how he can trace through the Y chromosome, you know, our ancestry and so on. And it all fits with a biblical timeline, with biblical chronology, with biblical history, that we're all descendants of the three sons of Noah and so on. But you've got to remember, evolution is such a plastic idea. It's a belief about the past. It doesn't matter what you find. Those who are against God will just either just reject it totally, or they'll twist it around some other way. But, you know, that's one of the things I remind people of. You know, in the New Testament, when Jesus raised Lazarus from the dead, the religious leaders wanted to kill Lazarus and get rid of the evidence. So just because something is obvious, showing that, you know, the truth of the scriptures or that Jesus is God, doesn't mean people are going to believe it. Because look at the religious leaders of Jesus' day. Even when Jesus rose from the dead, they paid soldiers to say that the disciples stole his body. So we've got to remember, we can look at something and say, this shows the secular world is so wrong, but then that doesn't mean they'll be convinced. That's a sad thing because of the state of their heart.
1: Just thank you for the call from Delaware. We have Jim now from Wisconsin. Jim, you're on the air.
6: Thank you, gentlemen, for this program. It just reminded me of some thoughts I had a year or so ago. My wife and daughter and I visited down there like 7 years ago. They were still working on the Ark. And I went to the Creation Museum, and I looked around, and I'm running for state government in Wisconsin here this year. And I'm looking around, and I said, we get some kids down here and go through this, that'd be the best education they've ever had in their whole life. So I'm going to try to promote that, what you guys are doing down there as I'm campaigning. And Ken, I don't know if you heard this story. I don't know if it's happened since then.
1: Tell you what, we're down to 50 seconds. I want our guest to have a last word here. Thank you, Jim, for the call. But he talked about getting kids down there. And, Ken, this is what's so important. I know you've got special programs for getting kids through the Ark Encounter and Creation Museum, but really teaching this next generation is so critically important.
0: Oh, it is. We need to raise up a generation to have the right foundation, equipped to be able to defend the Christian faith, know what they believe. And you know the other thing about the Ark and the Creation Museum, I appreciate what he said. Our statistics, our research indicates between the Ark and the Creation Museum, 100,000 people a year commit their lives to the Lord Jesus Christ. And that includes people of all ages.
1: Yeah, amen, amen. Thank you. I wish we had time for more calls. We are out of time. Ken Ham with us from Answers in Genesis, answersingenesis.org, and do a search for a creation, a museum, Ark Encounter. And Ken, thank you so much. We appreciate Answers in Genesis standing upon the authority of the Scriptures. And I know you have grave concerns for the churches that have abandoned it, Bible colleges that have abandoned it, but we must stand firmly upon the Scriptures. And thank you so much for being with us.
0: Hey, thank you.
1: Ken Ham from Answers in Genesis and friends. These are just samples of what's happening in our culture here today and in churches. Let's be stalwarts of the faith. Let's stand upon the authority of the Scriptures. Thanks for joining us on Crosstalk.
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9: It's 42 degrees.

chapter 42, verses 1 through 5. As the deer pants for the water brook, so pants my soul for you, O God. My soul thirsts for God, for the living God. When shall I come and appear before God? My tears have been my food day and night, while they continually say to me, "Where is your God?" When I remember these things, I pour out my soul within me, for I used to go with a multitude. I went with them to the house of God, with the voice of joy and praise, with a multitude that kept a pilgrim feast. Why are you cast down, O my soul? And why are you disquieted within? This has been your sustaining word of the day, brought to you by Calvary Chapel of Manitowoc.

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1: Igor, I've finally done it. 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
1: Bummer. 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
6: It's 8:20.
7: It's 40 degrees.
8: Learn about the Earth's wandering compass next on today's Creation Moment. And now, here's our Creation Moment's host, Ian Taylor.
9: The Earth's magnetic field make compasses work so that the Boy Scouts don't get lost in the woods and ships arrive at the correct port. The North Pole actually moves over time. This means that navigators periodically need updated information on the position of the North Pole for their charts. Many people have the idea that the Earth's magnetic field moves but very slowly. However, the Earth's magnetic field offers some of the clearest evidences that the Earth is young. Geophysicists recently reported that the North Magnetic Pole has moved 800 kilometers northwest of where it was in 1904. That's a much faster rate of movement than many people imagined. However, its speed and direction of movement are about what was expected by the geophysicists. They also report that the magnetic pole has moved as much as 80 kilometers in one day. Measurements taken over the last 150 years show that the Earth's magnetic field is decaying. When Christ walked the hills of Palestine, the magnetic field was twice as powerful as it is today. The Earth is much more dynamic and changeable than most people, including many scientists, think. These rapid changes in the position of the magnetic pole and the rapid decay of the magnetic field offer evidence that the Earth is much younger than many people think. One expert has shown that the decaying magnetic field means that the Earth could not be much more older than the Bible's genealogies indicate.
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1: Welcome to Chapter by Chapter. Here's Sandy Adams with today's chapter.
2: In a matter of just a few months, the church in Jerusalem had swelled from 120 charter members to well over 5,000. Such growth was bound to cause problems. In Acts chapter 6, the apostles are accused of prejudice. The problem, though, was not the presence of favoritism, but the absence of delegation. It had become impossible for the 12 apostles to oversee every ministry of the church without neglecting the study of God's word and prayer. The solution was to appoint deacons, men to administrate the daily physical duties of the church. Don't expect your pastor to give polished and prophetic sermons when you have him running around visiting everybody and his cousin. If you want to be taught, give him time in his study. In chapter 2, the Lord added to the church. Here he multiplies. In chapter 5, we saw how he subtracted Ananias and Sapphira. The Lord adds, subtracts, and multiplies his church, but he never divides. Here the disciples act to eliminate a potential source of division and remain faithful to their priorities. Notice these deacons were to be men filled with the Spirit. High qualifications were established for what we would consider a routine ministry. Stephen was one of the seven men chosen. He was so faithful in waiting on tables that God used him in mighty ways. Be faithful in the mundane, and God may use you to work miracles.
1: Thanks for joining us. 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If you'd like to listen again to Pastor Sandy's summary or his complete study of today's chapter, go to our website, sandyadams.org. That's sandyadams.org.
3: This is Ministerial Minute from Mike. Today's verse is Exodus 20, verse 14. You shall not commit adultery. Adultery is the act of having physical relations with a married person, or you are married but not to that person. Jesus raised the standard in the New Testament when he said, if we look at a woman to lust after her, we've committed adultery. I guess that means that pornography would be included in that definition. The sins listed here must have been committed by the Israelites prior to God placing them in stone at Mount Sinai, or else he wouldn't have needed to address it. Obviously, if you and your partner are not married to anyone, it's called fornication, and that's addressed in the New Testament in great lengths. Adulterers were to be stoned, both of them, not just the man. That's a serious punishment, which shows you how serious God considered the sin. All sin, in fact, is worthy of death, Romans 6:23, something we should all consider before we allow our passions to lead us into sin. This has been Ministerial Minute for Mike. Thanks for listening.

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1: It's 40 degrees.
2: The Way of the Master Minute. Here's Kirk Cameron and Ray Comfort.
3: The Bible says to contend for the faith. You'll be amazed at what you can say to someone if your tone is in the spirit of gentleness. Study the New Testament and see how confrontational Jesus was when he spoke to people about their salvation. He wasn't afraid to call sin, sin, and hell, hell. Imitate him. Never hesitate to use fear as a motivator for a sinner to flee to the Savior.
4: The world will frown on this, and many within the church may even discourage it. But any fear a person may have now, because of your words of warning, will be nothing compared to the fear he will have if he falls into the hands of the living God. The lake of fire should motivate us to cast aside our fears of rejection that come in the guise of not wanting to offend people.
3: There goes another minute. Gone forever. Go share your faith while you still have time.
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5: Historically, America's basic moral code has been the Ten Commandments. And as the nation prepares to celebrate the anniversary of its birth, Pastor Xavier Rees illustrates the undeniable evidence of the influence of Scripture on the Founding Fathers. Let's listen.
6: The Ten Commandments, as you know, are universal commands required of all mankind by the authority of the Creator as He spoke them out. Because He created all are subject to these moral commandments. The fact that mankind has rejected, suppressed, or altered them to fit their immoral lifestyle or evil from generation to generation does not alleviate them from the responsibility before God. The Ten Commandments, as you know, are not given to provide salvation. The proclamation is an appeal to obedience, to receive the benefit of abundant life and peace. And this is what God wants to do for your life as you have a relationship with Jesus Christ, to teach you how to live abundantly and with peace. Did you know that as you walk up the steps of the building which houses the U.S. Supreme Court, you can see near the top of the building a row of the world's lawgivers, and each one is facing one in the middle who is facing forward. It is Moses, and he is holding the Ten Commandments. If you've ever been to Washington, all these things you can see. Do you know that as you enter the Supreme Court, in the courtroom, the two huge oak doors have the Ten Commandments engraved on each lower portion of each door? Do you know that as you sit inside the courtroom, you can see the wall right above where the Supreme Court judges sit, a display of the Ten Commandments? James Madison, the fourth president known as the father of our Constitution, made the following statement. I'm quoting, "We have staked the whole of all of our political institutions upon the capacity of mankind for self-government, upon the capacity of each and all of us to govern ourselves, to control ourselves, to sustain ourselves according to the Ten Commandments of God." Patrick Henry, that patriot and founding father of our country, said, "It cannot be emphasized too strongly or too often that this great nation was founded not by religionists, but by Christians, not on religions, but on the gospel of Jesus Christ. Every session of Congress, it begins with prayer by a paid preacher whose salary has been paid by the taxpayers since 1777 to the present day. Scriptures are in every monument, on the Liberty Bell, the year of Jubilee, on the top of the Washington Monument, you have praise be to God." Amazing.
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0: Now it's time for Wisdom for Women with Debbie Bryson.
1: Today's Wisdom for Women is Proverbs 14, verse 8. The wisdom of the prudent is to give thought to their ways, but the folly of fools is deception. Giving thought to our ways, now that is a good idea. The Hebrew word for way is sepek. It means road, course of life, or mode of action. It includes our habits and lifestyle. It's not just what we do day to day, it's how we do it, why we do it, when we do it, and where it leads us. This makes me think of a wonderful scripture, Psalm 37:23. The steps of a righteous man or woman are ordered by the Lord. I love this. This means that we don't have to think out our plans alone. The Lord is offering to be actively involved. That's why I can't say it enough. That's why it's a tragic and foolish habit to waste a perfectly good day by not starting it out with time in God's Word, at His feet, talking to Him, letting Him talk to you. I often keep a little notepad to keep a running list of things I feel the Lord brings to mind. Often, things come up that were not even remotely what I might have thought of. Sometimes, it really makes me smile, the little divine detours I sense He puts on my heart. So, child of God, in this crazy, off-course, upside-down world, don't live a life of randomness. Acknowledge the Lord in all your ways, and He truly will direct your steps. This is Debbie Bryson praying that the practical wisdom of God's Word will make you wise.
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4: Leslie emailed, "How could freshwater fish have survived the year-long global flood?" Well, Leslie, I've always assumed that the pre-flood seas were fresh water. So the question actually becomes, where did all the saltwater fish come from? And the answer is that they've brought forth from the originally created fish, just as we're told in Genesis. Today's oceans are 3.6% salt, and this amount is increasing as rivers add salt to the sea. In fact, studies reveal that the water could have gone from fresh to 3.6% salt in less than 6,000 years, fitting perfectly with the biblical timeline. And as the salt slowly increased, the fish either micro-adapted to it through the sorting or loss of their original genetic information, which is a process known as gene depletion, or they went extinct. Leslie, you can learn to see things through a biblical worldview by going through our 17-part DVD and study guide set. God bless, and have a great day.
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2: There are people out there that have no thought of God daily in their hearts. 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

All right, as you find your seats, you can open up your Bibles to Romans chapter 3. Got to back up to verse 19. We looked at this last week a little bit, but we're going to take it from verses 19 through the end of the chapter, verse 31, Romans 3. I titled this, Justified by Faith. We've been working our way to this climax thus far in the Epistle of Romans, because Paul has been conducting himself as a prosecuting attorney, indicting an unbelieving world by, in chapter 1, revealing 24 evidences of their depravity. And then in chapter 2, he made his net bigger to include both the moral Gentile and also the unbelieving Jewish brethren. And then in anticipation of some of the arguments that might arise from chapters 1 and 2, especially from his Jewish brethren, as we came into chapter 3, we find that Paul presented a question and answer dialogue in verses 1 through 9, and then he quoted from 8 Old Testament passages, beginning in verse 10 down through 18, to kind of seal the deal on the argument. I think it's good, and I mentioned this last week, to use the Word of God when we are sharing with others, because the Word of God has the final authority. We have opinions, but it's the Word of God that has the final authority on these things. And he's talking about and showing it in the Word of God with that final authority. He's really leading up to Romans 3:23, for all have sinned and fall short of the glory of God. So he's wanting to show that whether they are just pagan, without God whatsoever, a moral Gentile or unbelieving Jew, they could be some of these pretty decent people from our perspective. But all in all, we all have sinned and fall short of the glory of God. And that's the argument that Paul has presented here thus far in chapters 1 through 3. We're going to continue on in that in verse 19 today. And we're going to look at a message entitled Justified by Faith in Romans 3, verses 19 through 31. And I divided it into three sections: the purpose of the law, verses 19 and 20, righteousness apart from the law, verses 21 through 26, and justified apart from the deeds of the law, verses 27 through 31. The purpose of the law, verses 19 and 20. Romans 3, verse 19, now we know that whatever the law says, it says to those who are under the law, that every mouth may be stopped, and all the world may become guilty before God. Therefore, by the deeds of the law, no flesh will be justified in his sight, for by the law is the knowledge of sin. Father, we thank you for your word, and I pray, Lord, that you would give us today teachable spirits. Lord, help us to hear what the Spirit is saying to your church today. Help us, Lord, to have lives, Lord, that are willing to walk in obedience to you. And Father, help us to have the faith that it takes to stand in your truth. We pray in the name of Jesus. Amen. So Paul, presenting the purpose of the law in verse 19, he says, now we know that whatever the law says, it says to those who are under the law that every mouth may be stopped and all the world may become guilty before God. And while Paul is speaking to his Jewish brethren about the law, he included himself first and foremost. He says, now we know. And so he's pulling himself into this argument. He's not saying, now I know. He's talking to his Jewish brethren. They have an understanding of these things. And he included himself in the argument at this point. Now we know that whatever the law says, it says to those who are under the law. You know, it is being a citizen of the United States, we have laws in the United States, a lot of them. And one time I had heard, and I'd mentioned this before from the pulpit, that every day we commit at least 3 felonies because there's so many laws out there. It's just we're all doing things we didn't know we shouldn't be doing. The law is there to present the evidence of the breaking of it. And so God gave the law to the Jews,
And the Jews were under the law. They accepted the covenant of God's law there at Mount Sinai. But he extends it beyond that, that all the world may become guilty before God. God did not give the law in order that the Jews might achieve righteousness, but to reveal their unrighteousness. And moreover, whether Jew or Gentile, all the world becomes guilty before God. The law then doesn't bring about our justification, but rather brings about the knowledge of sin. It helps us to understand. If we think about here in the United States, if we are, in fact, each one of us committing three felonies each day of our life that we live, it wouldn't be until maybe some of us would know what we're committing. Others might need to be shown the law. Show me the law. Show me where I'm breaking the law. And once you see the law, then you understand that you have become a lawbreaker. And that's what the Word of God has done for the Jewish people, but for the whole world. It has presented God's standard, but the standard that he presented was not the means by which salvation could be obtained. And Paul will, in this chapter, and pick it up in chapter 4 as well, present that the way to God has always been the way of faith and not through the keeping of the law. Romans 3:23, all have sinned and fall short of the glory of God. Galatians 3:22, but the scripture has confined all under sin that the promise by faith in Jesus Christ might be given to all who believe. And so scripture has confined all of us under sin. And it's one of the reasons we, in our memory verse for the next few months, we're going to be going through these verses connecting to the Romans road. And we've already seen in Romans 1:16, Paul declaring that I am not ashamed of the gospel, for it is the power of God unto salvation to everyone who believes, for the Jew first and also for the Gentiles. And then our memory verse this month, that all have sinned and fall short of the glory of God, Romans 3:23. We're going to take you through God's word, which some have use this as a point of evangelism to reveal to others their need for Jesus. Sometimes we have to present that awareness to people. There are people out there that have no thought of God daily in their hearts. They just have no thought of God. We are becoming more and more a pagan nation apart from God than we have ever been before. So sometimes our method of evangelism may have to step it back to the point of presenting that there is a God, that God created the heavens and the earth and everything that we see in them and around us today, and even those things that we don't see. With the law, there is the knowledge of sin. In verse 20, therefore, by the deeds of the law, no flesh will be justified in his sight, for by the law is the knowledge of sin. One of the constant dangers that the apostles fought against, Paul, one of them, in the early church was the Judaization of the church, the Judaizers. These were Jewish believers. Some would question whether they were true believers in Jesus Christ or not, but they were believers in Jesus Christ that held to the law of Judaism. And they taught the Gentiles that in order for them to be truly saved, that they needed to follow the ways of Judaism combined with faith. And so it was works plus faith. It was works in keeping the Jewish customs and laws and traditions plus faith in Jesus Christ. We find that Paul would write against this, fight against this. The Judaizers taught the Gentiles that all males needed to be circumcised, that there needed to be that cutting away of the flesh. There was the Mosaic law that was presented before them. In other words, it was a matter of combining Judaism with faith in Jesus Christ. And the Judaizers, you know, they're not really a great danger in our church today. We could have that issue, but we really don't. But I think the spirit of the Judaizers is alive and well in many churches today. It would be those, a great variety of churches that promote works-based salvation within our churches today. Yet the Word of God
presents to us the law of God, but also Paul would later write in Galatians 3:24, therefore the law was our tutor to bring us to Christ, that we might be justified by faith. The purpose of the law was to point us to Christ, that we might find justification through faith in Jesus Christ. And so the purpose of the law to reveal our need for Jesus, first and foremost. Second, we find righteousness apart from the law, verses 21 through 26. I'll read the context for us. Picking up Romans 3, verse 21. But now the righteousness of God apart from the law is revealed, being witnessed by the law and the prophets, even the righteousness of God, which is through faith in Jesus Christ, to all and on all who believe. For there is no difference, for all have sinned and fall short of the glory of God, being justified freely by his grace through the redemption that is in Christ Jesus, whom God set forth to be a propitiation by his blood through faith to demonstrate his righteousness. Because of his forbearance, God had passed over the sins that were previously committed, to demonstrate at the present time his righteousness, that he might be just and the justifier of the one who has faith in Jesus. So we find righteousness apart from the law. To the Jews, they always felt that righteousness was by way of the law. And Paul even felt that for a majority of his life, until there on the road to Damascus, the Lord appeared before him and he learned that the works of the law did not produce the righteousness that he sought after, but righteousness comes through faith. So verses 21 through 23, we've seen that righteousness is through faith. Now righteousness of God apart from the law is revealed, being witnessed by the law and the prophets. That faith has always been the way to God, whether having the law or not. Next week we'll look at this a little deeper, but I began to dig into it just a little bit this week for us. But in Romans 4, verses 2 and 3, Paul would write, for if Abraham was justified by works, he has something to boast about, but not before God. For what does Scripture say? Abraham believed God, and it was accounted to him for righteousness. Now, we go back to that statement. We find it. And we'll plow this a little harder next week. But that quote that Paul inserted in chapter 4, verse 3, Abraham believed God, and it was accounted to him for righteousness. It comes from Genesis 15, 5 and 6. It was at a time when Abraham had just, through battle, delivered his nephew Lot that had been captured in war. And he had refused the tributes of great wealth that would have come from the kings of the land, that he also delivered their people as well. And they offered him, just give us our people, you can keep the bounty or the booty of this warfare. And Abraham denied it and said, no, I don't want anyone here to say that perhaps this kingdom has made me rich. So he denied all that. And then in chapter 15, we find the Lord coming to Abraham saying that I am your exceeding great reward. And Abraham speaking to the Lord saying, and we find in the next chapter in Genesis 16 that he had been in the land for 10 years. And so he's right around there, right before 10 years in the land. And he said, you have promised me a descendant, and yet the one who's going to inherit my wealth is my chief slave within my household. And so the Lord brought him out in Genesis 15:5. And he said, look up toward the heaven and count the stars if you are able to number them. And he said to him, so shall your descendants be. And then Genesis 15:6, and he believed the Lord, and it was accounted to him for righteousness. All Abraham had to do was look up at the night sky, and probably a better night sky than we see around here with all the pollution and fog and smog and lights from the city that tend to wipe out the beauty of
the night skies, even though at times they can be very beautiful. He probably saw a much greater view that night than what we could see today. And yet the words that the Lord gave to Abraham there, until the law, it was about 420 years later. Abraham believed God and it was accounted to him for righteousness, but the law of God would not be presented to the nation of Israel until the time of Moses, about 420 years later. And so everyone from Abraham until the law was given, their way to God was through faith. And everyone prior to Abraham, from Adam and Eve until Abraham, their way to God was through faith. It was always through faith that we come to Jesus Christ. So the law being a tutor to point us to the Lord and our need for Jesus. God's plan of salvation has been revealed now through the coming of Jesus. Also, we notice that it was with

shall speak to them all that I command him. It was witnessed in the law and the prophets, and when Jesus came in John's gospel, they actually asked Jesus, are you the prophet? They asked John the Baptist, are you the prophet? Are you the one that Moses prophesied saying that he would come? Because it was witnessed in God's word, in the law and the prophets. The law itself would be found there with Moses. And then the prophets, Isaiah 7:14, we're just coming through Christmas, the month plus now. But still, therefore, the Lord himself will give you a sign. Behold, the virgin shall conceive and bear a son, and they shall call his name Emmanuel. These things they say of Jesus' first coming, that there are 330 prophecies concerning his first coming that were fulfilled at his first coming from the Old Testament. And they say that another 500 plus needing to be fulfilled at the Lord's second coming. These things have been witnessed in God's word there in the Old Testament from the law and the prophets. And then Paul says, for there is no difference, whether Jew or Gentile, since all have sinned and fall short of the glory of God. The way to the righteousness of God is through faith in Jesus Christ, and it comes to all who believe on him. The way to the Lord is through faith. And we have people today that realize that there's something missing in their life. We have people today that realize that there is a need in their life, and they try to buy books or seminars or listen to YouTube teachings to encourage them in their walk, to improve themselves, to better themselves. And man will seek a lot of things, but they'll seek a lot of things in vain if they do not seek the one who has created us, through whom we must come to the Father through faith. Today, faith is in Jesus, and he is the way to God. It's always been so. As believers in the Old Testament look forward to the Messiah's coming, we today look back to the work of Jesus, what he did on the cross, his death, burial, and resurrection. But we also look forward to the Lord coming again. And so we find that righteousness is through faith, in verses 24 through 26, that we are justified by grace, being justified freely by his grace through redemption that is in Christ Jesus. Our justification comes by grace. And I know you know the acronym, God's riches at Christ's expense. The grace of God that he has bestowed upon the whole world, that he sent his only begotten son. That we are justified, a word that could mean that just as if we have never sinned, we come into a walk and a relationship with the Lord, that we have redemption. It's a Greek word that speaks about being freed by ransom. Another way that you could translate that word redemption is paid in full. I like that. You know, it's always good when, for the majority of our life, since 1985 was the first time we took out a car loan, Lily and I, at 25 years old. I think it was the first time rental companies would let me drive a car, because I was 25 at that time. So it was the first time we bought a new car, needed a loan. We paid way too much for the interest. I think it was like 18.5%. It was way too much. It was a cheap car, so I could afford the interest on the loan itself. But nothing better when you have the paid in full, when it's paid off and it's finally yours. Quite often, by the time you get around to that, it's time to buy a new one, and you got to start all over again. But it feels good for a little while you have that paid in full. This is that Greek word that is found here, redemption, freed by ransom, paid in full. Jesus said in Matthew 20:28, just as the Son of Man did not come to be served, but to serve and to give his life a ransom for many. It's the Lord Jesus Christ who has paid the debt that we could not pay. And it's stamped paid in full, but it's stamped with the blood of Jesus Christ. It's through his blood, his covering, that word propitiation that is found here in verse 25, whom God set forth as a propitiation by his blood through faith.

0: to demonstrate his righteousness, because in his forbearance, God has passed over the sins that were previously committed. Propitiation, it is a Greek word that means to appease, to make atonement. Pastor Chuck used to break that word down, atonement, and say at one-ment. We're at one with God because of the work of Jesus Christ. Father, thank you for your word that you have taught us this day. And I pray, Lord, that, Father, maybe there was a time when we came and we received Jesus as our Savior. But over the passage of time, Lord, we've been striving through the works of the law to perfect our salvation. Lord, maybe you just want to remind us today that we can't perfect what is already perfect. Lord, that you have made the path of salvation through Jesus Christ, and it's us by faith that we are saved. So, Father, today maybe it's just a reminder of your great grace that you've paid through the sending of your Son, Jesus, and the debt that you paid on the cross, that we might, through faith in you and your work, know that we are saved, and that we walk now redeemed of the Lord, justified just as if we have never sinned. And we walk in faith as you're redeemed this day, Lord. Direct us even now, we pray in the name of Jesus. Amen.
1: Calvary Chapel is a fellowship of believers in the Lordship of Jesus Christ. Our greatest desire is to know Christ and to be conformed into his image by the power of his Holy Spirit. If you would like more information about Calvary Chapel, or if you would like a copy of today's message, please contact us at 847-265-0646. That's 847-265-0646. Thank you so much for joining us today, and may the Lord richly bless you as you worship him today.
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0: Welcome to Day by Day, the verse-by-verse Bible teaching ministry of Calvary Chapel in Elk Grove Village, Illinois, with Pastor Phil Ballmeyer. We're glad you've joined us, and we look forward to spending time again in the Word of God together. We also invite you to stay tuned at the end of today's broadcast for information about additional studies and resources. Thanks again for being with us.
1: Hi, everyone. This is Pastor Phil, and thanks for joining our broadcast. Today in our study in 1 John, John makes a remarkable statement. He says that all true Christians love each other, and if any Christian does not love his brother, he's a murderer and is not saved. So open your Bibles to 1 John chapter 3, and let's come look at this together.
2: It appears from the text that Abel obeyed what God had said, followed God's instructions to the letter, and approached God on God's terms. God accepted it. He accepted Abel. Cain, for whatever reason, decided he didn't want to do it that way. He wanted to do what he wanted to do and offer it to God and demand that God accept it. So Abel brought a blood sacrifice. Cain brought the works of his hands, the fruit of the ground, as a farmer. God accepted Abel's sacrifice because sin is atoned for through blood. I mean, God taught that to Adam and Eve when they first sinned in the garden and covered themselves with fig leaves. And God says, no, that's not going to do, and killed a couple of animals and covered them with skins, the skins of the animals. To communicate right up front, you cannot cover your shame, the shame of your sin, through the works of your hands. That's religion. But you can only cover or atone for your sins through a blood sacrifice. As God would go on to say in Leviticus 17:11, I have given you the blood upon the altar to make atonement for the soul, for it is the blood that makes atonement for the soul. But these verses in Genesis 4 teach us the very thing that John is stating in his first epistle, that starting with Cain killing Abel, now this is the first recorded murder on the face of the earth, if you don't count Satan's murder of Adam and Eve in the garden, which he did spiritually, not physically. Now, there might have been other murders on the face of the earth before. This one, I don't know. I don't think so. But this is the first recorded murder on the face of the earth, Cain killing Abel. And basically, the idea is that you have Abel following God's prescription on how to approach him, and Abel deciding that he was going to invent his own religion. Some have called it, you know, self-styled or do-it-yourself religion, where you reject what God says. God, I don't care for that. And I'm going to do it my way. And this seems to be what Cain had in mind. This seems to be what the Bible is really keying in on. And, of course, the New Testament writers, Jude and John and maybe think Jesus himself, came against Cain, and Paul did too, for this very thing. That Cain, and he's the father of all do-it-yourself religious folks that feel that, you know, their religious observances, whether they, you know, sacrifices, sacraments, lighting candles, praying rosaries, whatever, you name it, that should earn them God's favor, earn them a place in God's kingdom. Those folks who believe that way have often persecuted the true children of God who believe that we approach God, that we have fellowship with God, and that we go on living with God for eternity because of what Christ did. So it's the idea of that we're saved by grace alone, through faith alone, in Christ alone. That mentality has caused a lot of true believers to be put to death at the hands of professing Christians. There have been a lot of Cains down through the history of the church age who have killed a lot of God's people. These are phony, religious, self-righteous Christians, quote-unquote, again, who have martyred more of God's true saints than any other group in history. Now, I was raised in the Roman Catholic Church. And if you study the Roman Catholic Church in history, you will discover that the popes were guilty. They kept their own standing armies because they intimidated people into submission. And if that didn't work, they flat out butchered them by the thousands and tens of thousands. I read somewhere where one pope in one day killed more Christians than I can't remember how many Roman emperors. I mean, they were brutal, okay? Brutal. In fact, the word John uses for Cain murdered his brother is a Greek word that means to butcher, to slaughter. It was a brutal thing. That's what the Catholic Church did. Now, are there others? Jesus said in John 16, he said to his disciples, there's coming a day when those who kill you will think they're doing God a service. Of course, the short-term fulfillment was the scribes and Pharisees and the Jewish leadership who killed true Christians thinking they were a cult and so on. The long-term fulfillment, yes, was the Catholic Church, but then you have the Muslims. There's coming a time when those who kill you will think they're doing God service. Muslims butcher Jews and Christians because they believe they're serving Allah, their God, who they believe is the true God. So just we have to be careful. This what John is pointing to, he's talking about true Christians love other Christians. If you don't love other Christians, then you're not a true Christian yourself. Why would he be saying that? Because there were folks that clung to, you know, every time Paul came into a town or an area, preached the gospel, people got saved, the church was planted, eventually Paul moved on. And right behind him would come the Judaizers, these Pharisees who profess faith in Christ, but believe that to become a Christian and to be saved, you first had to be circumcised, become a Jew, and keep the law. So they made Judaism the entry point to the Christian faith. And of course, they hated the preaching of the true gospel, that just by faith alone, because they still wanted to hold on to their works. I mean, they had invested all their lives as Pharisees into keeping the law down to the smallest detail. To take that away from them and just say, well, Gentiles get saved by just believing, was anathema to them. So they wanted to work it where they can blend the two together. You're saved by grace through faith, but grace means you have to work. Again, this is what Roman Catholicism taught me. They use the same words, but they define them differently. So grace is a gift, right? We're saved by grace. It means unmerited favor. We get something we didn't deserve. It's a gift of God, eternal life. The Catholic Church says, well, grace is actually works. You earn grace. You earn little installments of grace by going to Mass and lighting the candles and praying the rosaries and whatever else you do, right? Keeping the holy days and so on. And by doing that, you earn little installments of grace which accrue and eventually earn you your salvation. They're doing the same thing that Paul said to the Galatians. Having begun in the Spirit, are you not trying to be made perfect in the flesh? Paul denounced that, trying to blend grace with works and come up with some kind of a religious system that is, in God's eyes, anathema. Now, as John points out, the way of true righteousness is the way of Christ and the cross. Jesus said, talk about the two roads, the broad way and the narrow way, right? And one leads to eternal life, the narrow way, and the other, the broad way, leads to hell. You have to understand that when the Lord presented that in Matthew 7, verses 13 and 14, he wasn't contrasting belief with unbelief in the sense of religion with secularism. Both of these ways, both of these roads, the broad way and the narrow way, they were both marked this way to God, this way to heaven. One, though, is very broad. We get the idea it's inclusive, tolerant, okay? The other is very narrow. It's the way of the cross. It's Christ who said, I'm the only way, right? But we're living at a time, guys, and I believe it's just a preparation for Jesus' return. I really believe that as crazy as things have gotten and as apostate the church has gotten, it just tells us Jesus is coming soon. Well, first of all, I was reading this one article about this church in Great Britain, one of these old cathedrals. I forgot what denomination. Doesn't matter. It was dead, completely dead. But gigantic cathedral. And pastored by this woman, and her title was the Very Reverend whatever. I'm not kidding you. That was her title. The Very Reverend, and then her name. Well, nobody was coming to the Very Reverend's church. I saw pictures online, okay? I mean, you walk in, it's like one of these out of a movie. Big, massive, cavernous sanctuary. Nobody's there. So what she decided to do to get people in, she had a company come in and install carnival rides. Well, church installs carnival rides. Google it. Not now. Every time I say that, somebody says, and I Googled it right away. Don't Google it now. Wait till you get home. You see the Very Reverend sliding down a big slide. People are playing putt-putt golf. There's a merry-go-round. Oh, yeah, you're drawing all kinds of people into the church. You're not drawing them to Christ. I read another article about how many young people that were raised in evangelical Christian homes have turned away from that because it's too intolerant. It's too narrow. And one of these gals, an evangelical Christian, at least that's how she identified herself, but then she started to wrestle with her sexuality. And because, of course, the evangelical church, quoting the Bible, denounced homosexuality, she decided rather than obey what God said, she would just walk away from this narrow branch of the Christian church and find a more tolerant brand of Christianity, which she found, it's out there, which allows her to be who she wants to be, live how she wants to live, and still feel right with God. This is where we are. This is what John's coming against. Of course, I don't know if it was as bad in his day as it is in our day. It probably was. But this is what we're living with. Now, here's the thing. Are we going to bow to the culture and water it down and just be like the world to keep from being persecuted? Or are we going to stand up for the Lord and be faithful to the end? Even if it means someday we are arrested, imprisoned, maybe even persecuted or martyred. Well, I don't know if I could do that. I don't know if I can go through that. If you were going through it, God would give you the grace to go through it. I mean, when you're going through the circumstance, the grace is available. God doesn't give you the grace until you're facing the trial or the circumstance, you know? It's like over the years I've seen women who were married to guys who were unsaved and just really were treated them lousy. Now, I'm not talking about beating them up physically, because we always tell a gal, you need to separate. You are not to be a punching bag for any man. But no, I'm talking about guys who just weren't saved and would hassle them about reading their Bibles at home and going to church and just all this thing, just making their lives miserable. You know, and other women were like, I could never do that. I don't know why she hasn't just divorced the guy. I could never do that. Well, but you're not going through it. God's given her the grace because she's going through it. If you were going through it, he'd give you the grace. So we have to just draw on the grace of God for the moment and every moment, you know, and so on. But as John points out, true righteousness, which is the way of the cross, the way of Christ, is good, what he says. Whereas any other way to get to God is evil because it's self-styled. It's the way of human works is the idea. And that's what he's contrasting here. You remember what Jesus said in John 10, verse 1, most assuredly I say to you, he who does not enter the sheepfold by the door, but climbs up some other way, the same as a thief and a robber. Is being a thief and robbing people, is that good or evil? It's evil. Who's the door? If you don't enter the sheepfold by the door, but try to climb up into the sheepfold, the family of God, any other way, who's the door? Jesus. I'm the only way to the Father. You want to get to the Father, you have to come through me. Anyone who doesn't come through me but tries to go some other way through religion or some other works-oriented system, that's evil in the eyes of God. You're trying to, just like Cain, trying to approach God on your terms, do what you think. You know, I get the impression from Cain, he knew what God had said. He didn't care. Okay? I don't care. I'm not bringing that. I'm bringing the works of my hands. And God better be thankful I'm coming at all. Oh, I get it. See? Like we're doing God a favor. Oh, I'm so happy they're coming to me. Isn't this great? They're coming to me. Like God, you know, like he's insecure. Okay? People think that. It's like they're doing God a favor. Well, he should be glad I'm in church. He's blessed I'm here. Right. Yes. Yeah, he's blessed all right. So anyways. Back 1 John 3, verse 13. John says, do not marvel, my brethren, if the world hates you. We know that we have passed from death to life because we love the brethren. He who does not love his brother abides in death. Whoever hates his brother is a murderer. And you know that no murderer has eternal life abiding in him. Listen, when John says, do not marvel, my brethren, if the world hates you. Does that sound like something Jesus warned us about? John 15, verses 18 and 19, he said on the night before the cross, if the world hates you, you know that it hated me before it hated you. If you were of the world would love you. The world loves its own, those that belong to it. Yet because you are not of the world, but I chose you out of the world, therefore the world hates you. You know what happens when the world hates us? Rejoice, because you know you're on the right team. You're on the right side, okay? Isn't that what Jesus said in the Sermon on the Mount, Matthew 5:10-12? Blessed are those who are persecuted for righteousness' sake, for theirs is the kingdom of heaven. Blessed are you when they revile and persecute you and say all kinds of evil against you falsely for my sake. Rejoice and be exceedingly glad, for great is your reward in heaven, for so they persecuted the prophets that were before you. Hey, persecution isn't fun, but at least you know if you're being persecuted for the cause of Christ, you're on the right team. You are truly born again. Because no unbeliever, no unbelieving Christian counterfeit churchgoer is going to stand for persecution. They come to church to be blessed. They call themselves Christians because they want to get things from God. Jesus said it, right? In the parable of the seed that fell on, what was it, the shallow or the thorny soil? I forgot which one, but these are the folks that come to church and hear the gospel and, I want to get saved and come up and pray the prayer. But as soon as persecution arises for the sake of the word, they fall away right away. Because it's not about persecution. They didn't sign up for persecution. You got these guys on TV and radio promising folks everything from Cadillacs to jet planes if they come to Christ and get saved. Persecution, that's not even in the, that wasn't even in the fine print. There was no fine print when I signed up for this. Now, I know that when people read 1 John 3:15, he who hates his brother is a murderer, and you know that no murderer has eternal life abiding in him, that I think most people, when they read that, would probably think to themselves, I've never murdered anybody. He's calling me a murderer. I've never murdered anybody. However, they are either ignorant of or have forgotten what Jesus said in the Sermon on the Mount, again, chapter 5, verse 22, that God doesn't only consider the outward actions of a person's life as sin, listen, but also the inward attitudes of their heart. Look, all sin begins in the heart with a thought, a desire, and God looks upon the heart. So that even if they never actually murder anyone, if they have harbored hatred in their heart towards another person, in the eyes of God, they have committed murder against them. Another Wordsby quote, he made a humorous, but I think a penetrating point with regard to this. He said, and I quote, a visitor at the zoo was chatting with the keeper of the lion house. I have a cat at home, said the visitor, and your lions act just like my cat. Look at them sleeping so peacefully. It seems a shame that you have to put those beautiful creatures behind bars. My friend, the keeper, laughed. These may look like your cat, but their disposition is radically different. There's murder in their hearts. You'd better be glad the bars are there. Wordsby says, the only reason some people have never actually murdered anyone is because of the bars that have been put up. In other words, the fear of arrest and shame, penalties of the law, and the possibility of death. But we are going to be judged by the law of liberty someday, James 2:12 tells us. The question, listen now, the question is not so much what did you do, but what did you want to do? What would you have done if you had been at liberty to do as you pleased? This is why Jesus equates hatred with murder and lust with adultery, both out of Matthew 5, end quote. Let me give you a caveat, and I'll close with this. But I think it's important, all right? Because I've heard this over the years. And you got guys on radio and TV. You got to watch those guys on radio. Be careful with them, all right? Some teachers, some pastors have actually said, Jesus said if a man looks at a woman to lust after her in his heart, he's committed adultery in the eyes of God. So there are teachers who will tell women that if your husband's lusting after another woman, he's committed adultery. Now you have biblical grounds to divorce him. Well, it is true that God sees the heart, and that lust in the heart, in the eyes of God, is still like adultery. It's still sin, right? But you cannot take a sin of the heart and apply it to then outward consequences. If you're going to do that, then what about the person who hates another person in their heart? Should we try them for murder and execute them? I mean, think about that, okay? I mean, it sounds good, especially if you're looking for an out. Get rid of this bozo. I mean, you know, just give me something. Pastor, something that I can, you know. Oh, there it is, right? I know he's looking at other women. He's lusting. He's committed adultery. I'm free. I can divorce this guy. No, you can't do that. It is sin in the eyes of God. But we cannot hold someone to consequences of an outward sin until they commit an outward sin, like murder. Then, of course, we have outward consequences, okay? So just be careful with that, all right? I'm not justifying a man lusting after a woman. I mean, that's not my point. The point is we have to see things in their context, and we have to interpret them and then apply them properly. There's too much of this quick, you know, pulling stuff out of context, making a quick interpretation and then application, and people get destroyed. Families get destroyed. I've heard pastors teach, and I am totally against this, but I've heard pastors teach that, not many, but a few, that unless you divorce for biblical reasons, unfaithfulness, that divorce doesn't count in the eyes of God. So you can get divorced and remarried for unbiblical reasons. In other words, your spouse never cheated on you. And you can get divorced from the second gal, marry a third gal, you know, and maybe between the three women you have, you know, 10 children. In the eyes of God, he never recognized the second and third marriage. So what you need to do to get right with God is to divorce the third wife that you're currently married to, go back and remarry the first wife. Now, that sounds very spiritual to some people. Here's the problem. We're talking about the ideal. The Bible says things that, you know, ideally, you don't get divorced for unbiblical reasons. You hang in there. You pray. You ask God for grace. You die to self, and so on. But people don't want to do that, okay? They don't want to do that. The problem is, if we were all ideal Christians, there wouldn't be any problems in the church. I like the verse out of Proverbs. I forgot the exact reference, okay? Without the oxen, the stall is clean, but much strength comes to the work of an ox. Let me paraphrase that. Without the people, the church would be nice and clean, spotless. It's like a clean barn, no animals. But the body of Christ is a family, is people, people with baggage, people that are imperfect. It's messy, okay? We have to clean up messes, all right? People get married and divorced and remarried and divorced, and we're not condoning it. It is what it is in a fallen, broken world. And hopefully they're getting closer to Christ as time is going on. So eventually they say, enough of this. I'm just sinning all over the place. God, forgive me. I don't want to, from this point on, I want to be faithful. Okay, praise God. But then some well-meaning teacher gets in there and starts interpreting things, and pretty soon he's breaking up current families and I don't think there's many people that are going to divorce the third person they're married to go back, you know, 20 years ago when they divorced their first spouse. Look, as the old saying goes, I'm not making light of this subject, please, believe me. You can't unscramble an omelet. You can't unscramble an omelet. Life can be messy. We don't always do what we should do, okay? So what do? You recognize you did something wrong. You confess it to God and ask for grace to not do it again. If you can make it right, make it right. Sometimes you can't make it right, okay? Life is messy sometimes. But by God's grace, he loves us and wants us to keep drawing close to him, that we can become more and more like Christ, that we won't have to be so messy in the way we live our lives. Amen?
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1: Friends, when you trust the Lord Jesus Christ as your Savior, He is the one that takes us out of the Egyptian bondage and the Egyptian darkness of this world. He leads us across the Red Sea of His deliverance, of His salvation, of His redemption, and He brings us to the place where we can lift a song of redemption unto Him, and we are joined to Him. We are baptized into Christ. By one Spirit are we all baptized into one body. The Holy Spirit is the one that joins us to Christ, and we become one with Him. And friends, that's a wonderful thing, to be joined to Him.
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2: Hi, this is Pastor Joe from Calvary Chapel of Manitowoc. We're doing an in-depth study through the book of 2 Corinthians on Sunday morning at 10 a.m. Keep in mind that Paul wrote 1 Corinthians from Ephesus, and it was a letter of correction because the church in Corinth was in trouble. They let the world, you might say, come into the church and contaminate the church. Paul wrote the second letter to the church in Corinth probably less than a year after his first letter, putting the date around 57 AD on his third missionary journey. He wrote his first letter to the Corinthians from Ephesus, and now this letter he wrote from Macedonia, and the second letter is different than the first. You see, the second letter reveals the heart of Paul, the heart of a shepherd, the heart of a pastor. We hope you can join us for these studies. 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If you can't make the studies, you can watch them online from our webpage. 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
4: It's 39 degrees.

0: chapter 42, verses 1 through 5. As the deer pants for the water brook, so pants my soul for you, O God. My soul thirsts for God, for the living God. When shall I come and appear before God? My tears have been my food day and night, while they continually say to me, "Where is your God?" When I remember these things, I pour out my soul within me, for I used to go with a multitude. I went with them to the house of God, with the voice of joy and praise, with a multitude that kept a pilgrim feast. Why are you cast down, O my soul? And why are you disquieted within? This has been your sustaining word of the day, brought to you by Calvary Chapel of Manitowoc.
1: We, knowing the wonderful patience and long-suffering of God, have a specific responsibility while we wait for all these events to unfold. Now, what is the specific responsibility that you and I have? Answer, stop complaining. Now, you'd think there'd be some deeper, heavier theological deal here to go out with, but that's what God says, stop complaining.

This is Hope for Today. Welcome to a new week of Bible City on the program. You know the circumstance, you're on the freeway and somebody cuts you off. Or perhaps in a relationship, somebody's lied to you. Or maybe somebody's taking you for granted. And when situations like that arise, your blood can really boil. And that's mankind. Short-fused, easily provoked, ready to snap. But you know something? You know something? God is not like us. If he gave men what their sin deserves the moment they deserved it, this world would have been buried long ago. And yet, he has been patient. With a holy patience, the human mind can't even begin to grasp. Today, as Bible teacher David Hawking continues his series on the attributes of God, he begins a message called The Patience of God. This series covers various portions of Scripture, and today we're in 2 Peter chapter 3 and some other passages to see that God's patience is not weakness, and it's not indulgence, it's not even delay without purpose. It is mercy, mercy holding the door open a little longer. Stay with us, we're going back to the Bible in just a moment. And just before today's lesson, we want to tell you about a free resource available right now at the Hope for Today homepage. 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
1: Take your Bibles and turn to 2 Peter chapter 3, the patience of God. Now, when we saw in the Bible that God is patient, when we saw that, we because of our own experience, have a tendency to think of it in a couple of ways. For instance, traffic. Now, I don't know about you, but when the traffic stalled in the freeway and there doesn't look like any way out, I sort of wonder about patience. Another time when I think about it is in a long line when I'm trying to get some service. Amen? And then I feel convicted that I'm not very patient. I just want you to know that both illustrations are never true of God. God is never said to be patient about things or circumstances. Why? Because he knows all things. He knows the beginning from the end. He doesn't have any need of that kind of patience. When we speak of the patience of God, we are not talking about enduring hard times. We're talking about being long-suffering toward people. The Hebrew word is often translated slow to anger, the Hebrew word erech. Erech appears about 15 times in the Old Testament, and sometimes it says long-suffering, sometimes patient, sometimes slow to anger. It means patient as in slow. In the New Testament, the word patient, or like a lot of our English translations do, change it into long-suffering. Makrothumia, which is used about 25 times, means taking a long time to boil. God is slow. The patience of God. 2 Peter chapter 3, it's going to tell us about future events. It's going to tell us how the world order is going to be changed, how that Jesus Christ is going to come back to earth and set up a new kingdom. The theme, however, is patience, long-suffering, as you will see as we read 2 Peter 3:1. Beloved, I now write to you this second epistle, in both of which I stir up your pure minds by way of reminder, that you may be mindful of the words which were spoken before by the holy prophets, and of the commandment of us, the apostles of the Lord and Savior, knowing this first, that scoffers will come in the last days, walking according to their own lusts, and saying, where is the promise of his coming? For since the fathers fell asleep, all things continue as they were from the beginning of creation. For this they willfully forget, that by the word of God the heavens were of old, and the earth standing out of water and in the water, by which the world that then existed perished, being flooded with water. But the heavens and the earth which now exist are kept in store by the same word, reserved for fire, until the day of judgment and perdition of ungodly men. But, beloved, do not forget this one thing, that with the Lord one day is as 1,000 years, and 1,000 years as one day. The Lord is not slack concerning his promise, as some count slackness, but is long-suffering. There's our word, the patience of God. He's long-suffering toward us, not willing that any should perish, but that all should come to repentance. But the day of the Lord will come as a thief in the night, in which the heavens will pass away with a great noise, and the elements will melt with fervent heat. Both the earth and the works that are in it will be burned up. Therefore, since all these things will be dissolved, what manner of persons ought you to be in holy conduct and godliness, looking for and hastening the coming of the day of God, because of which the heavens will be dissolved, being on fire, and the elements will melt with fervent heat? Nevertheless, we, according to his promise, look for new heavens and a new earth in which righteousness dwells. Therefore, beloved, looking forward to these things, be diligent to be found by him in peace, without spot and blameless. And account that the long-suffering, there it is again, the patience of our Lord is salvation, as also our beloved brother Paul, according to the wisdom given to him, has written to you, as also in all his epistles, speaking in them of these things, in which are some things hard to understand, which those who are untaught and unstable twist to their own destruction, as they do also the rest of the scriptures. You therefore, beloved, since you know these things beforehand, beware lest you fall from your own steadfastness, being led away with the error of the wicked. But grow in the grace and knowledge of our Lord and Savior Jesus Christ. To him be the glory both now and forever. Amen. Will you join me, please, in prayer? Father, thank you for the Bible that tells us about future things. Thank you that it tells us about who God is and what he means to our life, what he can do. I pray, dear Lord, that you will help us as we study the wonderful attribute of God called patience. You'll help us to understand what it is and why it's such a blessing to us. May we learn also from his patience that we might have it in our own experience. Thank you, Lord, for what you're going to do in Jesus' name. Amen. There are five things I want to tell you about the patience of God. I've come to rejoice in this attribute of God, and to be truthful, to be quite thankful for it. I guess I could say in general terms to all of us right now, we better be thankful for his patience. Amen? Aren't you glad God takes a long time to boil towards you? Now take your Bibles and turn to Romans 9, and let me tell you the first thing about the patience of God. According to the Bible, this attribute of God controls his sovereign plan and perfect timing. Now, you and I think not everything's happening the way we want it to happen. You ever thought about this concept that everything does happen on time? You say, I was late to the meeting. That's true, but everything did happen on time, including you being late. Do you ever think about it that your birth, according to the Bible, was known by God long before you were born, the exact day and time? Did you know that all the days that you're going to live in your life are already in the mind and heart of God and in his plan? The Bible says that too. Did you also know that you're going to die on time? You're going to die right on time, no matter what the means or the method. God knows exactly when and where and under what circumstances. It's interesting, isn't it? God knows exactly when people are going to turn to him and repent and get right with the Lord. He knows the exact time. It is the patience of God that is controlling this sovereign plan of God and all the perfect timing in it. And here's a classic example of that in Romans 9, beginning at verse 22. What if God, wanting to show his wrath and to make his power known, suppose that was the only reason, just to show you that he is a God of wrath, to let you know about his power, endured with much long suffering, there it is, the vessels of wrath prepared for destruction. Now, the word vessel is referring to people. It's a whole illustration of a potter working with some pots. You can see that from verse 21. Now, what if God, who's the great potter working with the clay, what if he endures with long suffering some vessels he made that are never going to believe in him? They're going to wind up in hell. Perhaps you would say along the way, God, they're so rebellious, why don't you get rid of them now? Why even let them continue to live? Now, maybe God wants to show you something about his wrath and his power, and suppose he decided to endure them with much long suffering, these who will never be in heaven but will actually be in hell. You say, well, I don't like that. Well, tough. The text says, what if he wanted to do that? You say, well, I don't understand that. Well, what if he wants to do something and doesn't want you ever to know about it? Well, that doesn't seem right. Well, who are you to even ask the question? If God wants to do it and does it, what if he wants to do all of that? Then what are you going to say about it? You're not going to say anything. There isn't anything you can do about it. Look back at verse 20. Indeed, O man, who are you to reply against God? Will the thing formed say to him who formed it, why have you made me like this? Does not the potter have power over the clay from the same lump to make one vessel for honor and another for dishonor? Isn't it interesting that God's long suffering applies to those who will never believe in him? It is also true that it applies to those who will. Look at verse 23. And that he might make known, he endured with long suffering, first the vessels of wrath, then that he might make known the riches of his glory on the vessels of mercy, which he had prepared beforehand for glory. Even us, Paul says, whom he called not of the Jews only, but also of the Gentiles. Now, from the day of Pentecost, 1st century AD, until now, what God has been doing is pouring out his Spirit and bringing a vast host of Gentiles to Jesus Christ. And there have been millions of them. And you say, well, what if God wants to do that? Well, he has a perfect right to do that. So he's endured with much long suffering, first of all, the rebellion of the nation of Israel. But of course, it was all a part of a sovereign plan. And because of their fall, now the blessing came to the Gentile world, which interestingly so fulfills his original promise to Abraham that in you, Abraham, all the Gentiles of the world will be blessed. They'll become like the sand of the seashore and the stars of the sky. And he's been fulfilling that. And what if he decides, as the Bible says he will, to go back to Israel again and work very powerfully with them in a brand new way in the future? What if he wants to do all of that? You say, well, I guess he can do it. Right. That's exactly right. Well, what's controlling that plan? What is causing all the perfect timing of that plan to achieve God's purposes? And God says, the long suffering of God. He takes a long time to boil, first towards the unbelievers who'll never believe in him, and also to those who were unbelievers but became believers. He has long suffering toward both. As a matter of fact, it says in 1 Peter 3:20 concerning the days of Noah that the long suffering of God, the patience of God, waited in the days of Noah. What's that talking about? Well, God gave him 120 years, according to Genesis 6:3, as Noah told them about a flood, but they'd never even seen rain. Millions of people died in the flood. Only 8 people were saved, Noah, his 3 sons, and their wives. But God was patient for 120 years, getting the message out, warning that generation. God was patient, and yet only 8 people responded, and millions were killed in the first civilization because they rejected God. And God's commentary is, the long-suffering of God waited in the days of Noah. Has it been waiting for you? Now, if we understand this, then it ought to have effect upon us. If, in fact, the patience of God is controlling His sovereign plan and perfect timing and all things are in it, then that should affect us. Look at James 5, some words about the second coming of Christ and how we should respond to that. Verse 7, James 5, verse 7. Therefore be patient, brethren, until the coming of the Lord. See how the farmer waits for the precious fruit of the earth, waiting patiently for it until it receives the early and latter rain. You also be patient, establish your hearts, for the coming of the Lord is at hand. Do not grumble against one another, brethren, lest you be condemned. Behold, the judge is standing at the door. My brethren, take the prophets who spoke in the name of the Lord as an example of suffering and patience. Indeed, we count them blessed who endure. You have heard of the perseverance of Job and seen the end intended by the Lord, that the Lord is very compassionate and merciful. Now let me stop right there and say, now what are we learning here? Well, God's talking about the second coming. It is coming. It's under a plan of God. It's under perfect timing. The day nor the hour is known to the Lord, even though we don't know. So we can't set the date. But it's interesting that it's all known to the Lord. The day, the time, the circumstances. And as 2 Peter 3 said, the Lord is not slack concerning His promise, as some men count slackness. In other words, He's not delaying for any reason at all. You say, wait a minute, it's been over 1,900 years now and He hasn't come back. But remember, a day under the Lord is as what? 1,000 years, and 1,000 years is a day. So the Lord is not delaying for any reason at all. He's long-suffering towards people that He wants to come to Him out of every nation, tribe, tongue, and people. Now, the interesting thing is that according to the Bible, we, knowing that, knowing the wonderful patience and long-suffering of God, have a specific responsibility while we wait for all these events to unfold. Now, what is the specific responsibility that you and I have? Answer, stop complaining. Now, you'd think there'd be some deeper, heavier theological deal here to go out with, but that's what God says, stop complaining. Literally, He says, do not grumble. It means murmuring. It's doing it under your breath in the Greek. What it means is, while I'm preaching, some of you who do not like what I'm saying are saying, what right does He have? God says, stop all that. Doesn't make any difference. I got a plan unfolding no matter what you say. Well, I don't like this, and I don't think I'm going to go. Stop it, He says. Why? The judge is standing at the door. I don't like the way things are. Stop it! Why? Because it won't make any difference to anything. God's going to continue to unfold His plan. A positive way to look at that is relax. Stop being so troubled all the time. You know, why pray when you can worry, right? God says because His patience is controlling His sovereign plan and perfect timing, you don't need to complain or grumble anymore. You can just rest and relax. Everything's working out on schedule. Everything's cool. Don't worry. Just relax. Amen? Don't you feel better? I suggest you enjoy it now. The message gets worse. The second thing we learn about the patience of God is it not only controls His sovereign plan and perfect timing, but interestingly, it calms His righteous anger and makes forgiveness possible. Did you hear that? The patience of God, what He is, calms His righteous anger and makes forgiveness possible. In Exodus 34, God tells Moses His name. The Lord passed before him and proclaimed, the Lord is God, merciful and gracious, long-suffering, there's our word, slow to anger, patient, abounding in goodness and truth, keeping mercy for thousands, forgiving iniquity and sin. In Numbers 14, 18 and 19, the same thing. It says, the Lord is long-suffering, forgiving iniquity. Turn to the book of Joel, please, chapter 2. Very interesting thing about God's patience.

0: outward garment torn. What I want to see is your heart torn apart. Come back to me. Verse 13, return to the Lord your God. Why? For he is gracious and merciful, slow to anger. There's our word again for long suffering and patience. Slow to anger and of great kindness, and he relents from doing harm. In the book of Nehemiah, chapter 9, there's a prayer by Nehemiah to the Lord that reviews the history of Israel. Now, Nehemiah has come back to the land of Israel from the Babylonian captivity. And they're going to try to rebuild the land, rebuild the temple, etc. Now he's praying to God, and he's reminding God of how he dealt with Israel in the past. And in Nehemiah 9, it says, they and our fathers acted proudly. They hardened their necks and did not heed your commandments. They refused to obey, and they were not mindful of your wonders that you did among them. But they hardened their necks, and in their rebellion, they appointed a leader to return to their bondage. Children of Israel wanted to go back and get rid of Moses. Now listen to the next statement. But you are God, ready to pardon, gracious and merciful, slow to anger, abundant in kindness, and did not forsake them. You know, here these people deserve, God could have said, that's what you want, and that's what you get. Go on back to Egypt. He could have said, hey, it's National Wipeout Israel Day. He could have done anything he wanted to, and it would have been righteous. But the Bible says because he's slow to anger, he didn't. And instead he forgave them.
1: Well, that's Bible teacher and author David Hocking, and this is Hope for Today. David will be back to close out our time in the Word in just a bit, so do stay with us for that. First, David's son Matt is here. And Matt, let's share a few home Bible study resources with the folks.
2: Jim, take a moment and consider the momentous events of the first 11 chapters of God's Word. Our triune God announces his intention to create our world, the universe, and all life therein.
1: Matt, the vastness of our universe, the incredible complexity of DNA, the design of humans and our environment,
2: the fellowship of mankind with God, and the institution of marriage.
1: Yeah, the union of man and woman in marriage.
2: Yeah, the fall and painful introduction of sin into the world.
1: Wow.
2: And the early prophecy regarding redemption, and the picture of God's justice and grace for believers as pictured in the flood.
1: Yeah, all of this and more are covered in an exciting study of Genesis 1 through 11 by your dad, David Hocking, titled The Beginning, From Creation to the Flood.
2: You know, Jim, the biblical phrase, as it was in the days of Noah, is familiar.
1: Oh, yeah.
2: And my dad's study of this period really grants great insight into our day and time.
1: And Matt, we mentioned God's wonderful design for marriage. It's clearly articulated in these chapters.
2: And we see God's mercy, justice, love, and power all clearly demonstrated here as well.
1: Well, indeed. Amen. And Matt, The Beginning, From Creation to the Flood by David Hocking is just $15.
2: And you'll find faith fortifying, understanding of creation, the fall, early civilization, the flood, and a lot more.
1: But also outstanding encouragement and insights for your life today. So get a copy of The Beginning, From Creation to the Flood today.
2: And please pray for hope for today.
1: Amen. Amen. Oh, and just before David returns, we also want to let you know that the Attributes of God radio series is available on MP3 for just $20. Again, that's our current series, the complete series on MP3, just $20. Now, we also have the sermon notes for this series. These are the original sermon notes and outlines that David used to deliver these messages. And boy, they are packed with additional information that helps you follow along with David as he teaches. And the pack of sermon notes for the whole series is just $10. To order these resources or make a donation, call 800-75-BIBLE. 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
0: There are two words
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0: Testament. One is more like our word long-suffering. It is talking about our reaction toward people, not circumstances. The second word, patience, means to bear up under a load, and it is referring to circumstances that we face in life. Love, for instance, in 1 Corinthians 13:4, is patient, and that's the word for long-suffering. Long-suffering, macrothumia, taking a long time to boil. I'm so glad that God is long-suffering. Both Ephesians and Colossians point out that behind his forgiveness is his long-suffering. In 2 Peter chapter 3, we learn about the day of the Lord that's coming, a day of terrible disaster and destruction. But the Bible says that God is not slack concerning his promises, but he's long-suffering to usward, not willing that any should perish, but all should come to repentance. Well, those who become believers, God is long-suffering. That's what brought you to the Lord. He's endured you, so to speak, all of our bad attitudes and sinful thoughts and actions, and God's been taking a long time to boil. He is a God of patience. By the way, God does not have the patience we're to have towards circumstances, because he controls them all. He doesn't need any patience in terms of circumstances. But thank God, he has patience toward us. And that long-suffering is waiting for you. God bless you.
1: Amen. Aren't you glad that we serve a wonderful, a wonderfully loving and patient God? Wow. Friend, if you'd like to know more about a relationship with Jesus Christ, and I mean what the Bible says about it, we'd like to send you two free resources. First, David's booklet called What is Christianity? And a Bible study by mail. Absolutely free. 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Again, these are free for those who are new to the Christian faith or not yet a Christian, but you want to know more about becoming a Christian. Well, next time, David Hawking returns with day two of his message called The Patience of God. He'll take us further into the staggering truth that God's patience is not weakness, but mercy, mercy that holds the door open and gives men time to repent. Be sure to join us next time, right here, on Hope for Today.
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4: It's 37 degrees.
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0: 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Our teacher here on Straight from the Heart is Senior Pastor Joe Foch. We're currently in the New Testament, going verse by verse through the Gospel of Mark. On today's broadcast, we'll continue our study beginning in chapter 1. Before we finish, I'll give you some additional information so you can contact us with any questions or comments. 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
1: Mark chapter 1, we left off in verse 39, where Jesus is preaching in the synagogues, and throughout all of Galilee, he's casting out devils. Verse 40 says, "And there came a leper to him, beseeching him, begging him, kneeling down to him, and saying unto him, If thou wilt, thou canst make me clean. And Jesus, moved with compassion," only Mark tells us that, "put forth his hand and touched him, and said unto him, I will, be thou clean. And as soon as he had spoken, immediately the leprosy departed from him, and he was cleansed. And he straitly charged him, and forthwith sent him away, and said unto him, See thou say nothing to any man, but go thy way, show thyself to the priest, and offer for thyself, for thy cleansing, those things which Moses commanded, and very importantly, for a testimony unto them. But, like us, he went out and began to publish it much, and to blaze it abroad, the matter, insomuch that Jesus could no more openly enter into the city, but was without in the desert places. And they came to him from every quarter." We have this record that we're given in Matthew chapter 8 and Luke chapter 5 and here in Mark chapter 1 of the cleansing of the leper. This is an interesting scene. Matthew says, "Lo, a leper came." Because Matthew's writing to the Jew, and the Jew understood well what this meant in Israel. Leviticus chapter 13, very long chapter, and it's all about the diagnosis of leprosy. It's the only chapter in the Bible given to the diagnosis of a disease in all of Scripture. And it has to be in great depth, because you don't want to get somebody who's got poison ivy or psoriasis and put them outside the camp and make them go live with the lepers. You know, you have to be very careful. It goes through a huge process for this diagnosis finally to be made. And then chapter 14, interestingly, is the offering that's to be offered in the day that a leper was cleansed. Now, there is no record in Israel of that offering ever having been offered. Miriam, Moses' sister, was struck with leprosy when she was slandering Moses. In fact, the Jew believed that leprosy was God's judgment. They called it the finger of God, and it was judgment on secret sin. That if an Israelite had secret sin in his life that nobody knew about, God knew about it. And one of the ways that God dealt with that was to inflict that person with leprosy, particularly slander and gossip. Because part of the Hebrew root word can be used for speaking, and Miriam's sin was slandering Moses, so they think that was a particular thing. If you were gossiping somewhere and people didn't know, but God knew, the finger of God might be on you. But Miriam was struck with leprosy, and then Moses prayed. She was healed instantly. There's no record of the priesthood being involved in the sense of offerings and diagnosis. They were considered in Jesus' day the living dead. The Talmud listed 61 things that defiled a human being, and leprosy was second only to death. The most defiling thing, obviously, was death. The second most defiling thing out of 61 things that defiled was leprosy. And you were considered dead. There was no cure. You didn't go to a doctor. You had to go to a priest. You didn't look for medicine. You looked for a miracle. It wasn't healed. It was cleansed. Those were the things that the law said. But all the law could do was diagnose it. It was a sad process to the disease. You went through that period of feeling fatigued. Some point in time, there would be a spot, bright spot, white, kind of like eczema, showing up on your skin somewhere. As time went on, that turned pink. It began to look raw. And then it would turn brown. It would become hardened. And they would start to break out on your appendages, your fingers, your toes, your nose, your ears, your lips. It would kill the nerves in those places, so then you'd become desensitized and often rip a finger off and not even know it, step on a nail or a thorn, have it go through your foot, not even know. Luke tells us this man is full of leprosy. It means he's in the last stage. In the mid stage of leprosy, they said you could smell a leper from 100 paces. At 150 paces, a leper had to cry unclean. People would throw stones at them. It infected your vocal cords so that when you breathed, all this guttural sound went on. Your fingers fell off, your toes fell off, your nose was gone, your face swelled up like the face of an animal, like a lion, they would say, like a beast. But the beginning of that was this man going to a priest. Maybe when he first saw it, he thought, no, I'm not going to go. I'm going to keep it covered up. But at some point, he has to go to the priest. The priest examines him, sets him aside for 7 days, washes, shaves, brings him back out, examines again, puts him away for another 7 days. You go through the process. And finally, like a bombshell, he hears, you're unclean, you're a leper. Like someone who hears, the test came back from the doctor, it's positive, you have cancer, you have AIDS. Hard to imagine. Because then from the temple, where he was proclaimed a leper, he was immediately cut off. He walked out of the temple courts, never to go back in to worship. Never allowed in a synagogue. Never allowed to go home to his wife to get clothes, to say goodbye, to see his children, to see his employer or the place where he had his business cut off. Never to feel the embrace of his kids, never to be at the feasts or the holidays, never to be at a birthday party or a bar mitzvah, never to be there when his kid had a fever, never to feel a human touch, cut off, desensitized, hopeless, dead. And the law couldn't do anything. All the law could do would say, you're a leper. All the law could do was diagnose the problem. All the law could do was cut him off in judgment. And in all of that, the rabbis knew that leprosy was a picture of sin. They believed it was because of secret sin, but they then thought, so fitting, it is a picture of sin, because sin begins the same way. It fatigues you, but it shows up as a small spot. Not a big deal, something you can handle. But as you let it progress, it desensitizes. The writer of Hebrews would say that we should be careful lest our hearts are hardened through the deceitfulness of sin. That sin desensitizes us. We start to take it for granted and think we can deal with it. We start to grieve and quench the Holy Spirit as he tries to speak to us about it. And we finally lose sensation, no longer sensitive to the things of God, injuring ourselves and not even knowing it. And ultimately, we end up outside of worship. We end up cut off from our homes. How many times we see it, a family destroyed, wife and children forsaken, or husband forsaken, alone, desensitized, broken. And then sometimes, just like the leper, thinking, is this the finger of God? God, are you doing this to me? Why are you getting me? Imagine that stigma on top of everything else this leper experienced. He had to sit alone and think, why, God? Why? Important for us to see, because I think particularly people who don't know Christ, when they think of religion, they think of the law. They think, if I do this and do that and keep these rules, that's what religion's all about. It's about all the thou shalt nots. And if you keep those, and when you die at the end of your life, if they put your life on the scales, and if the good outweighs the bad, you go to heaven. If the bad outweighs the good, you go to hell. Well, no, the Bible doesn't teach that anywhere. There's the giving of the law, and immediately after that, the sacrificial system is given. The law was to teach man that he was a lawbreaker, and the sacrificial system was to show him that an innocent substitute had to die in his place. The law is like a thermometer. It doesn't take away your fever. It just lets you know you have a fever. It identifies the problem. The law, Paul said, was a schoolmaster to bring us to Christ, to bring us to salvation. And here, this picture of leprosy, this picture of the sinner, judged by the law, diagnosed by the law, put outside by the law, but with no remedy. And it's interesting then, as we look at this, to see, and it's what God, of course, wants us to see, is how Jesus responds to this man. This man coming to him, falling down in front of him. You know, how had this man heard? You know, isn't it interesting? Somehow, somewhere he had heard. Somehow, something had been sown in his heart that gave a spark to hope. Somehow he heard this Jesus, whoever he is accepting this Jesus. And when this man pushes through the crowd, he not only pushes through the crowd, normally people would stone him and run away from him. He's pushing through religion. He's pushing through the law. He's pushing through all his preconceived ideas about God, that there's a God in heaven. He doesn't care about me. He doesn't care about my life. All he wants to do is proclaim judgment upon me because of my failings. He was pushing through all of those things to look into the face of Jesus Christ, in the face of God, pushing through the crowd, somehow in his heart thinking, he can do this if he wants to. He said it, if you will, you can make me clean. If you want to, you just need to speak the word. Falling down in front of him. You know, I think he had come to that point where he's got nothing else to lose. What is it? The crowd stones him, he's dying anyway. He says he's full of leprosy. He's in the last stages. He's a monster. He's outwardly defiled and deformed. And yet in his heart, there's still a sensitivity. And he pushes and falls down in front of Christ. If you will, you can make me clean. Interesting to see how Jesus relates to him. Verse 41 says this, Jesus moved with compassion. The Greek word speaks of the viscera, the inner, upper inward organs, the heart, the lungs, the liver. And it actually speaks of being twisted and pained. It says that Jesus looked at this man and was pained inside because of his suffering. It's not just compassion. It's an agony. It's a pain. It's a wrenching. He looked at this man, looked at his life. He looked at much more than that, obviously. This man had been told, the finger of God is on your life. God is judging you. Jesus looked at all that had infected this man. And it says, Jesus, filled with compassion. You know, that's important for us to see. Because try in your mind to think of, you know, if we're going to represent Christ, this is the most defiled you could be in the society of Israel unless you were dead. And if, then you're not running to anybody. This is the most defiled you could be. What is the most defiled person you can think of? What kind of a sinner, you know, what kind of person, the most immoral person that you can think of, the most defiled person, the person you wouldn't want to be around, the person you wouldn't want to have anything to do with. None of them beyond the touch of God. This was the most repulsive human being in the nation, a leper. One of the rabbis in the Talmud said he wouldn't even buy an egg from a vendor on the street that a leper had walked down. Jesus, you know, we tend to be judgmental. Jesus moved with compassion. It says, touched him. Imagine that. For 10 years, he hadn't felt a human hand. He's throwing himself down. If you can do this if you want to, not really knowing the heart of God, but just casting himself there, not knowing God's grace, but casting himself there. If you will. All of a sudden there's a hand on him. Before he hears a word, there's a hand. The crowd must be stepping back, horrified. And Jesus says, I will. Be thou clean. And immediately, it says, as soon as he had spoken this, the leprosy departed. It went away. And he was cleansed. You have to understand, immediately, 1 second, he's defiled. His fingers are gone. His toes are gone. His nose is gone. He's dying. His lips are gone. His face is swollen like a beast. He has no appendages. 1 second, he falls down like that, completely defiled. And a second later, there's this touch, I will be thou clean. And the man looks up. He has a human face. His nose is back. His ears are back. His fingers are back on his hand. The crowd. Imagine what the crowd. Imagine them pulling off his hood and pulling off his the things that wrapped up his hand. And I bet it was dead quiet for a minute. People further back in the crowd must have been hearing, shh, shh. Could they accuse him of breaking tradition by touching a leper? No, produce the leper. Where is he? No. I think as we look at that part of the record, if you're here today and you don't know Christ, you know, look, to be honest, for years, as a kid, I went to church. I never heard the good news. I sung the songs when I was little, the B-I-B-L-E, that's the book for me. It wasn't the book for me, but I sang it. Follow me, I'll make you fishers of men. But I didn't know Christ. I sensed religion. The problem is, as I began to grow and as I began to sin more openly, you know, you get to be 17, 18, 19 years old and you're just fully, you know, embroiled in the world. And you think all that religion could do, first of all, if there is a God there, he doesn't care about me. And secondly, all that religion can do is point the finger at me and say, thou shalt not, thou shalt not. Thou, all it can do is diagnose me. It has no answers for me. And then, of course, you want to become defensive and say, well, the church is full of hypocrites. That's why I don't go, because you don't want one more to be there. You know, that's why I don't go. And, you know, they don't care about me. And there's nothing real that goes on there. And they're begging for money. You got all this stuff to support your standing outside, not knowing that behind all of that, what you want to push through the crowd and push through religion and push through denominations and get through all of that and get through all of that to him. You want to get through all of that stuff and all of those faces and all of that misrepresentation. You want to get to Jesus. You want to get through the crowd of religion and wrong ideas and people who misrepresent Christ and get through all of that and get to Jesus. And how our lives change when that happens, and he touches us. He receives us and he cleanses us. Verse 43 and 44, look, it's interesting here. 43 says, Jesus straightly charged him forthwith and sent him away. Straightly charged is the same phrase that's translated indignation in other places. You would have to write sternly or angrily charged him. This is strange because a minute before this, he's filled with compassion and now there's something stern, indignant about Jesus. And he says this to him in verse 44, see thou say nothing to any man. There's he's indignant as he says this. But go thy way and show thyself to the priest and offer for thyself cleansing those things which Moses commanded for a testimony unto them. For a testimony unto them. Well, people say, well, you know what he's doing? He doesn't want this leper to tell everybody because then the crowds will be thronging him and he won't be able to get the... No, that's not what it is. He just healed him in front of a throng. Matthew tells us he just came down from the Sermon on the Mount and the people are thronging him and the leper pushes through. This guy just got healed in front of everybody. Jesus is not saying, why didn't I think of that? That's nothing to do with that. Jesus is afraid of becoming famous too fast. No, it has to do with the priest, with the religious leadership in Israel. Annas had been there since, I think, 6 A.D. Caiaphas, a Roman appointee, since 18 A.D. One of those men had told this man years before, you're a leper, you're unclean, separate yourself, be gone. And both of those men and the priests in Jesus' day were familiar with Leviticus 13, the diagnosis of leprosy. But there wasn't one of them that was familiar with Leviticus 14 because they had never offered that sacrifice. And I believe Leviticus 14 was written for Annas and Caiaphas and the priests in Jesus' day. Go offer for your cleansing what Moses prescribed in the law as a testimony unto them. And he would have to go to Jerusalem. Say, remember me? No. Oh, come on. Remember me? This is my name. You said I was a leper. 10 years I've been dying. Come in here. I'm here to offer the sacrifice that Moses prescribed in the law. Okay, stay right there. You can see Annas and Caiaphas. What did Moses write? Did you ever offer it? No, I never offered it. Did you ever? No, I never. Quick, look, what do we do? It says they took the man, they looked at him. If it looked like he was cleansed, it says they went and they got an earthen vessel, a clay pot, picture of Christ. They filled it with living water. Picture of Jesus. It says that they took a piece of cedar wood and some hyssop and a scarlet thread. Jesus given water by hyssop on the cross, the scarlet thread. And then they took two doves. The one dove they killed, and they drained his blood into the living water, and they stirred it around with the hyssop. And then they took the blood and the water, and they sprinkled it seven times on the leper. And then they took the other dove, and they dipped it into the blood and the water, and they left it go. And that white dove flew away red and dripping free because of the death of the other dove. And God was speaking to the nation. They had never offered the sacrifice. He was saying to Annas and Caiaphas and the religious part of Israel, lepers are being cleansed. The Messiah is here. The Messiah is among us. Then they had to take that guy and shave him like a cue ball, his head, under his arms, his eyebrows, shave all the hair off his body, put him away for 8 days. And for 8 days, I sat around thinking, what in the world is going on? For 8 days, that bald guy was speaking to them from wherever he was. 8 days later, they brought him out, washed him again, shaved him again, reexamined him. No leprosy. Then he offered a lamb. And when he offered the lamb, it said they took the blood. They sprinkled him with the blood, and they put the blood on his right ear, on his right hand, and on his right foot. That's what should happen in our lives when we're cleansed. Jesus set us free. He's paid for us in his blood. Do you remember? Sometimes we need to go back and remember the rock from whence we were hewn and the pit from whence we were dug. We need to remember what it was like to be dead in trespasses and sin and what bondage we're in. We forget. We take it for granted after a while. We need to remember. What was it like? Do you guys remember? It seemed like a different life to me if I think back then. Without hope in the world, going through drugs and immorality, all the things the world offers you to try to anesthetize you and take away the emptiness and the pain. And now we're free. And we should take the blood of Christ and apply it to our ear. What we hear is going to determine what we are. Do we hear his word? Do we hear his word when he tells us how to walk, how to be in a family, how to be an employer or employee? Do we listen to his word when he tells us how to live? He's paid for that in his blood. We've been cleansed. Because if we listen, then the blood is on our hand. It's on our doing. It's on our foot. It's on our going. Then the priest took a hin of oil and he poured some of it in his hand and he sprinkled the man. Then he took the oil and he put it on his ear. The Holy Spirit, the empowering to do the things that we need to do, a consecrated life. Took some of the oil from his left hand and put it on the man's right hand. Our doing, guided by the Holy Spirit, by God's word. Took some of the oil and put it on the great toe of his right foot. Our going, where we go. Are we led of the Spirit? Do we go places that we shouldn't go? We're cleansed. We've been set free. We have a new life. And then it says he took the rest of the oil and poured it on the man's head. What a picture. And I think right in the midst of the nation of Israel, there's this tremendous ministry taking place, a testimony. I think Jesus loved Annas and Caiaphas and the religious leaders. And I don't think he wanted the man to say, Jesus healed me, because he already overturned the tables of the money changers of the first cleansing of the temple. He knew the priest didn't like him. He wanted the man to go and be quiet, offer the sacrifices, and then when it's all over and they say, what happened? Then you can say, Jesus of Nazareth did this. He wants us reinstated into our families and our lives and society. He wants to infect the people around us. He wants our life put back where it was. Not just we're forgiven, but he wants us reinstated. He wants us placed back in where we're productive and effective. So important. Look, I encourage you to read through Leviticus 14 and look at the sacrifice and think, Lord, have I applied the blood of the Lamb to my hearing, to my doing, to my going? Have I asked, Lord, for the oil and the empowering of your Holy Spirit to obey, to serve, to go forth? Carry the gospel of Christ as a testimony unto them.
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6: It's 37 degrees.

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1: This evening, if you would, please turn in your Bibles to Luke chapter 2 as we continue our study through the Word of God. And last time we met this couple, Zacharias and Elizabeth, who were barren. And we're told that they would have a son, and they would call his name John. The angel Gabriel told Zacharias this. And this child is going to go forth in the Spirit and in the power of Elijah to draw people back to God, to prepare their hearts to receive the Messiah. And then we were introduced to a woman named Mary, a very young girl that was also told that she would conceive by the power of the Holy Spirit, and that she would bring forth a son, and not just a son, but the Son of God. And from Matthew, we see that this child will be called Jesus, and he came to save his people from their sins. Well, this evening, we're going to see the birth of this child of Jesus and some very interesting people who are waiting for the Messiah. Also, keep in mind that as we're going through this book, Luke, the physician, is presenting Jesus, the man, or really the humanity of Jesus. And so Luke really gives us a lot of details of things, of dating events and so on. He's very thorough, like a physician would be. And that's kind of our introduction, so let's just pick up Luke chapter 2, starting in verse 1. Let's see what the Lord has for us this evening as we study His Word. And it came to pass in those days that a decree went out from Caesar Augustus that all the world should be registered. The census first took place while Quirinius was governing Syria. So all went to be registered, everyone to his own city. Now, first of all, let me make this perfectly clear, because today many believe the stories in the Bible are just that. They're just made up stories. They may have some meaning, but they're just made up. It's kind of a once upon a time idea. These are not fanciful stories. They are actual historical events. And Luke goes to great detail as he dates the time that Jesus was born. He also gives us great details through the Gospel of Luke of various locations that would have only been known in his period of time. So these are not... this is not a once-upon-a-time story. This is a factual event. Now, according to historical documents, Quirinius was governor over Syria in 7 to 9 AD, and that would place the birth of Christ several years too late. Bible critics love to jump on that. That's a Bible error. It's not true. First of all, the word first in verse 2 is the Greek word pro. And this verse can be translated or can be read: this census took place before Quirinius was governor of Syria. And it would make sense, since many believe that he was governor over Syria twice, in 3 to 2 BC. And thus, if this census or taxation took place before he was governor, that would place the birth of Jesus sometime in 4 BC, or the birth or the time of the census being taken in 4 BC, and ultimately when Jesus was born. Also, Caesar Augustus, also known as Octavius, ruled Rome from 27 BC to 14 AD, and he makes this decree that a census be taken. One writer had this to say, kind of gives us some historical background here. We're told he was born with the name Octavian, named after his father. His grandmother was the sister of Julius Caesar, and being a talented young man, Octavian came to the attention of his great uncle. Julius Caesar eventually adopted Octavian as his son, and he was made his official heir in 45 BC. Within a year, Caesar was murdered, and Octavian joined with two others, Mark Antony and Lepidus, in splitting the domination of Rome three ways. For decades, the whole Mediterranean world was filled with wars and violence. And now it was even worse during this period of time. There were years of bloody, brutal fighting for power and money in Rome and the provinces, and Octavian and Antony soon pushed Lepidus out of the picture. Even though his sister married Antony, for 13 years Octavian and Antony existed together as rivals, until 31 BC. For a year, their huge armies assembled and positioned themselves. Antony, with the help of Cleopatra, brought 500 warships, 100,000 foot soldiers, and 12,000 cavalry. Octavian answered with 400 warships, 80,000 infantry, and 12,000 horsemen. And Octavian had a better strategy and the more mobile ships, and he defeated the combined forces of Antony and Queen Cleopatra of Egypt at the Battle of Actium. Now, Octavian was the sole ruler of the Roman world and took the title Caesar Augustus. So that's just a little historical background of what was going on during this period of time. And these men thought they were gods. These men thought they were in power. They were in control. And what they wanted to do, they just did. So he issues a decree to tax the people, thinking he was in charge. But as we're going to see, he wasn't in control. God was using him as his instrument to fulfill his plans. And I look very much today at the leaders in our country, the leaders in the world. And they're going, we're doing this. And they're defying God, they think. They're acting, they're doing their own thing. And they're fulfilling the plans of God. The one world government. God said it's going to happen. One world religion. God said it was going to happen. So yeah, they can have their own ideas, their own plans. They think they're in charge. But God's already told us what was going to happen. So who's really in charge? Now, again, morals at this period of time, there weren't any. Violence, a lot of violence going on. And now, during this period of time, this is when the Messiah, when Jesus is going to be born, and Caesar Augustus makes a decree to tax the people. And the people were to go to their home city to register and pay their taxes. Now, let's see how this plays out, because, again, it's going to fulfill the prophecy that the Lord spoke several hundred years earlier. Not random chance happenings here. Look at verse 4. And Joseph also went up from Galilee out of the city of Nazareth into Judea to the city of David, which is called Bethlehem, because he was of the house and lineage of David, to be registered with Mary, his betrothed wife, who was with child. So it was that while they were there, the days were completed for her to be delivered. And she brought forth her firstborn son and wrapped him in swaddling clothes and laid him in a manger, because there was no room for them in the inn. So Joseph and Mary make this 80-mile journey from Nazareth to Bethlehem. Bethlehem means house of bread. And the whole reason they're doing this is to fulfill the command of Caesar Augustus. He wanted them to return to their hometown to be taxed, and that's where Joseph and Mary were from, Bethlehem. And it was not an easy journey. And we're not sure how far along Mary was in her pregnancy, but Joseph wasn't going to leave Mary home, his pregnant wife home. Why? Well, because the people were gossiping and talking about Mary being pregnant before marriage and not by Joseph. So that would have been horrible. And we read this, we go, you know, that seems really unfair. I mean, Joseph and Mary were good people. How could God allow something like this to happen to this godly family? The Messiah is going to come forth from Mary. How could God allow this? All because some guy in Rome who thinks he's a god makes a decree? That doesn't seem right. You have to understand that what transpired was in the plan and purposes of God. And the same is true in our own lives. We look at things that are happening in our lives and go, I don't understand this. I don't get it. Is God in control? Absolutely. We look out and we see there's no control. God says it's absolutely in control. And you wouldn't believe how this is all going to work out. God has a plan. He has a purpose for our lives. We need to learn to trust in Him. How is this the plan and purpose of God? Well, in Micah 5:2, Micah says, but you Bethlehem Ephratah, though you are little among the thousands of Judah, yet out of you shall come forth to me the one to be ruler in Israel, whose goings forth are from of old,

everlasting. Notice what Micah is telling us, that the Messiah is going to come from Bethlehem Ephratah, the one in Judah, not the one up in the northern part of Israel, but in Judah. There were two Bethlehems. And his goings forth are from of old, from everlasting, from beyond the vanishing point. In other words, this child who is going to be born in Bethlehem, he's eternal. He's always existed. But he's now going to be born of flesh. This is 700 years before this event ever took place. God told us these exactly what would take place. I mean, think about it. How would you get this couple to travel that far, some 80 miles, in her condition, the later stages of pregnancy? You have a decree sent by this power-hungry ruler that all have to return to their hometowns for taxation purposes. Exactly. So who's really in control? Who's really in power? God is. And that never changes. He's always in control. Nothing goes without his knowledge. He knows all. In fact, Proverbs 21 says, "The king's heart is in the hand of the Lord. Like the rivers of water, he turns it wherever he wishes." There it is. Now, verse 5 says that, here in Luke, says that they were betrothed, and the word wife was added. What's the point? The point is they were married, but they had not consummated the marriage yet. And it wasn't until after the birth of Jesus, Mary and Joseph have sexual relations and they have children. We see it in the scriptures. We see it in the gospel spoken of. We see it in the New Testament. It's not a big deal, but you know, that's how Luke describes things, very exact. So here they are in Bethlehem now. Mary goes into labor and a son is born. They call him Jesus. And the way Luke writes this, it seems like Mary was alone in this delivery. There was no one to help her, maybe just Joseph. And as Jesus was born, Mary wraps him in swaddling cloths, and it comes from a Greek word that means to tear. So she wrapped Jesus in torn strips of cloth. And that's where the Messiah was born. Now, as we read on, we're going to see God working with another group of people. God is always working. Never forget that. Look at verse 8. "Now there were in the same country shepherds living out in the fields, keeping watch over their flock by night. And behold, an angel of the Lord stood before them, and the glory of the Lord shone around them, and they were greatly afraid. Then the angel said to them, 'Do not be afraid, for behold, I bring you good tidings of great joy, which will be to all people. For there is born to you this day in the city of David a Savior, who is Christ the Lord. And this will be the sign to you. You will find a babe wrapped in swaddling cloths, lying in a manger.' And suddenly there was with the angel a multitude of the heavenly host praising God and saying, 'Glory to God in the highest, and on earth peace, goodwill toward men.'" Now I read that, and you know what I think of? I think of Linus, okay, from Charlie Brown, saying that. It's one of my childhood memories that just sticks with me. And I love watching that because it's so powerful. You know, they wanted to edit that out of that show. And Charles Schulz said, "No way. This is staying in." Why? It's the most important part of the show. The Savior is born. Absolutely. Now, it's interesting. You know, of all the people in the world that hear the announcement for the first time of the Savior being born, were not priests. They weren't businessmen. They weren't high-class society-type people. They weren't the highly educated people. They're shepherds. And really, shepherds were the outcasts of society. You couldn't trust them. Morris tells us of shepherds. He says, as a class, shepherds had a bad reputation. More regrettable was their habit of confusing mine with thine as they moved about the country. They were considered unreliable and were not allowed to give testimony in the law courts. You think about it. Why would God do that? Why would he speak to these shepherds? No one trusted them. Think about this. Who does God come to? Those in need, right? Who recognize that they're in need. They realize that they've come up short. The gospel message is for those who need Jesus. You know, Paul in 1 Corinthians chapter 1, verses 26 through 29, put it like this. He said, "For you see your calling, brethren, that not many wise according to the flesh, not many mighty, not many noble are called. But God has chosen the foolish things of the world to put to shame the wise, and God has chosen the weak things of the world to put to shame the things which are mighty. And the base things of the world and the things which are despised God has chosen. And the things which are not to bring to nothing the things that are,
that no flesh should glory in his presence. You see, God doesn't need, you know, people that have money or are highly educated. He uses your average Joes. He uses anyone. Why? Because he gets the glory. You know, I shared with you before that, you know, when I was back in Illinois and I knew the Lord had called me up to Wisconsin one day to be a pastor, I just didn't know when and I didn't know where, but I knew he called me and I wanted to go to school. I wanted to take some Bible classes. I thought that would be good if I was going to be a pastor, take some classes. So I went to a school and I talked with the counselor. I said, I just want to take one class at a time because I'm working full time, I got a family, but I just want one class, any class, just to get started, and you know, then I'll just continue on and see where this goes. We looked and looked. I couldn't find one class, not one class to fit in with my schedule. I couldn't find anything. And we looked at each other and like, there's nothing. And I left and I thought, Lord, I thought you wanted me to be a pastor. And he said, the Lord spoke to me very clearly. And he said, you know what? I don't want you to have a degree on your wall. I don't want you to point to, well, you know, it says, Pastor Joe graduated from such a Bible school, and I don't want you to do that. I'm going to teach you. It's not going to be the degree on your wall. It's going to be me. And that's how God does it sometimes. I'm not saying Bible school is wrong, although you better check them out now because they are really a mess, a lot of them. But the thing is, no flesh should glory in his presence. God uses us to confuse the wise, to really put them to shame. They think they're so smart, they're so intelligent. And I've debated with, you know, my brothers before, and you know, I'm like, you know, really, you really think that life came from absolutely nothing, that from nothing you have nothing, and we have life. Well, that's not really what I'm saying. And they refuse to really explain what they mean. They tell me it's too complicated to explain. Fine, you know, I'm a simpleton. But I really think they believe that aliens had started life here on the earth. All right, so you don't believe that, or you think I'm crazy because I believe God created the heavens and the earth, but you are sane thinking aliens created life on the earth. Huh, that's interesting. Where's the proof? See, I do have proof. I look at the fossil record, and the fossil record shows that life exploded on the scene. It's all fully formed. The simplest life forms are complex. And if you think about it, why isn't there an arm growing outside the top of my head? Why is the symmetry so good here? And you know what? It's ridiculous to think that life just happened. And they understand that. And that's why they go to aliens. Well, if that's what you want to believe, that's a fairy tale. That's not true. I'll trust in what the Word of God says. You know why? Because he hasn't lied to me. As I go through this book, as I study this book, I can trust it. They're going by feelings, and guess what? You could be wrong. Now, we see that the Bible says here that they're we're praising the Lord, these angels, and they're singing glory to God in the highest, and on earth goodwill toward men. It really should be translated, because that's not correct. Glory to God in the highest, and on earth peace towards men of goodwill. Or glory to God in the highest and peace among men with whom he is pleased. Why do I make such a big deal about this? Because the peace of God is not for everyone. It's for those who have come into a relationship with Jesus, who've asked him to be Lord and Savior of their lives. Who is God pleased with? Those who believe in him. And that belief is, you know, just not the acknowledgement of who he is. Why do I say that? Because the demons know who he is. And they're not saved. It's giving your life to him. Jesus said in John 6, this is the work of God, that you believe in him whom he sent. You see, again, God's peace is not given to those who have goodwill, nor to all, but to those who are recipients of God's goodwill, his favor. In fact, Isaiah 48:22 says, there is no peace, says the Lord, for the wicked. I think that's pretty clear. This peace that permeates the land is coming, yes, when Jesus returns. But guess what? We can have peace with God through Jesus Christ right now. And then the peace of God will fill our hearts and our lives. And Jesus said in John 16:33, these things I have spoken to you, that in me you may have peace. In the world you will have tribulation, but be of good cheer, I have overcome the world. So if you are fearful, if you are worried, if you're, you know, just shaking, you're not
resting in him. Jesus said, in me,

Lord, please lead me to the rock that is higher than I, the psalmist said. Yeah, the perspective. Getting the perspective off of what's going on around me and focusing back on the Lord. That's important. So these shepherds here, they hear this good news, the gospel message. What are they going to do? Look at verse 15. So it was when the angels had gone away from them into heaven that the shepherds said to one another, let us now go to Bethlehem and see this thing that has come to pass, which the Lord has made known to us. And they came with haste and found Mary and Joseph and the babe lying in a manger. Now when they had seen him, they made widely known the saying which was told them concerning this child. And all those who heard it marveled at those things which were told them by the shepherds. But Mary kept all these things and pondered them in her heart. Then the shepherds returned, glorifying and praising God for all the things that they had heard and seen as it was told them. You know, you gotta love these shepherds. They hear the good news, and what do? They don't sit around. They go and find this child in Bethlehem, the Messiah who was born just as the angel told them. And what I like about this is that it shows me God can use anyone to proclaim the good news, the gospel message. Not just these shepherds, but you and me. And really, how do you keep inside of you all that God has shown you, all that God has given to you? You shouldn't. And I, you know, you wonder, Mary and Joseph, you know, they're hearing all this stuff. Well, it says Mary kept all these things and pondered them in her heart. It was overwhelming. Did she fully grasp all that was going on? I don't think so. At least not at this point. In the end, she understood. But man, can you imagine? Here's this little babe, you know, wrapped with torn pieces of cloth in a manger. This is the Messiah. Well, he's a cute little kid, but the Messiah. Well, yeah, didn't the angel speak to Mary? Well, yeah. But I mean, think about all that she had to take in. I don't think she fully grasped it yet. Not yet. Look at verse 21. And when 8 days were completed for the circumcision of the child, his name was called Jesus, the name given by the angel before he was conceived in the womb. Now when the days of her purification, according to the law of Moses, were completed, they brought him to Jerusalem to present him to the Lord. As it is written in the law of the Lord, every male who opens the womb shall be called holy to the Lord, and to offer a sacrifice according to what is said in the law of the Lord, a pair of turtle doves or 2 young pigeons. Now, Joseph and Mary are fulfilling the law, the Jewish law, by having their son circumcised on the 8th day. We see that in verse 21. It's out of Leviticus 12:3 that on the 8th day the flesh of his foreskin shall be circumcised. And again, the whole idea here is it was a symbol of the covenant that God had given to Abraham, and it's symbolic of cutting away the flesh, living after the Spirit. It's the new life. But we also see that the name that's given to this child is Jesus. And in the Greek, Yeshua, in the Hebrew, Yahweh is our salvation. Yahweh has become our salvation. In other words, this little child, he's our salvation. But it's what Peter said, Acts 4:12. Nor is there salvation in any other, for there is no other name under heaven given among men by which we must. That's got to be clear to us. We have to understand there is no salvation in any other name, in any other way. You can't work your way into heaven, nor is there any other God who is going to bring you to heaven, because there's only one true and living God. So here we now have Mary's days of purification are over. According to Leviticus 12, the purification for a woman who's given birth to a male child was 40 days, and she gave birth to a female child, it was 66 days. And it's completed. They go to the temple, offering 2 birds, not a lamb, which tells me this couple was not rich, they were poor. And it shows me that the wise men had not come to them yet. Why? Well, because the wise men gave them gold, right? So the wise men didn't come. In fact, I think I shared with you as we're going through the other Gospels that the offerings that the wise men gave to Joseph and Mary were used to help them flee down to Egypt. It helped provide it for them. So little side note there. Now, also, this tells me Mary was a sinner, right? Offered these sacrifices. We even saw back in Luke 1:47, Mary singing out, "And my spirit has rejoiced in God my Savior." What did the Pope just do? Did he make it like the year of Mary or something? You know, I don't know, something goofy that Mary is, you know, kind of a co-redeemer. And

we just read, there is salvation in no other. No other name under heaven. We are saved by Jesus alone. There is one mediator between God and man. That is the man Christ Jesus, period. And we have to understand that, because too many people are buying into what the words men are saying instead of what the Word of God is saying. In fact, they will hold the words of men in higher esteem than the Word of God. And what always, it cracks me up, and it shouldn't, because it's very sad, but they'll say, these are the words of men. And they will argue with you. The Bible is the word of man. Who are you listening to? The Pope? What is that? Is that the words of men? Oh, no, he is Christ's representative here on earth. Well, I'm sorry. The Bible is the word of God. We don't see anywhere where the Pope, that there is even a Pope.

0: That's all the time we have for today's teaching. If you would like a personal copy of this message, mention today's date when you contact us. Our mailing address is Calvary Chapel, Manitowoc, Post Office Box 224, Manitowoc, Wisconsin, 54221-0224. 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It is the hope of Pastor Joe and the congregation of Calvary Chapel, Manitowoc, that you would grow in the grace and knowledge of our Lord and Savior, Jesus Christ. Until next time, may the Lord nourish you with His sustaining word.
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4: In a matter of just a few months, the church in Jerusalem had swelled from 120 charter members to well over 5,000. Such growth was bound to cause problems. In Acts chapter 6, the apostles are accused of prejudice. The problem, though, was not the presence of favoritism, but the absence of delegation. It had become impossible for the 12 apostles to oversee every ministry of the church without neglecting the study of God's word and prayer. The solution was to appoint deacons, men to administrate the daily physical duties of the church. Don't expect your pastor to give polished and prophetic sermons when you have him running around visiting everybody and his cousin. If you want to be taught, give him time in his study. In chapter 2, the Lord added to the church. Here he multiplies. In chapter 5, we saw how he subtracted Ananias and Sapphira. The Lord adds, subtracts, and multiplies his church, but he never divides. Here the disciples act to eliminate a potential source of division and remain faithful to their priorities. Notice these deacons were to be men filled with the Spirit. High qualifications were established for what we would consider a routine ministry. Stephen was one of the 7 men chosen. He was so faithful in waiting on tables that God used him in mighty ways. Be faithful in the mundane, and God may use you to work miracles.
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1: It's 11:38.
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0: 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Oh, wait, I forgot the salt and pepper.
1: You act like she's been gone for years.
0: Well, she's been half a country away at college, and I'm excited to see her. And you can't fool me. You've been pacing the floor in front of that window all afternoon.
1: Oh, it sure will be good to have her home again.
0: And it'll be good to finally meet this Brian she's been going on about.
1: Yeah, and from what she's told us, he sounds like a nice Christian boy.
0: Wedding bells?
1: I don't know about that.
0: That must be them. Yeah, that's her, but I can't see Brian around those bushes. How could she? What does the Bible have to say about racism and interracial marriage? Find out now at AnswersRadio.com. This has been a message from Answers in Genesis.
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4: It's 36 degrees.

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1: 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May the Lord sustain you as you study through His Word. Okay.

Psalm 103, verses 11 through 14. For as the heavens are high above the earth, so great is his mercy toward those who fear him. As far as the east is from the west, so far as he removed our transgressions from us. As a father pities his children, so the Lord pities those who fear him. For he knows our frame. He remembers that we are dust. This has been your sustaining word of the day, brought to you by Calvary Chapel of Manitowoc.

0: Hi, this is Pastor Joe from Calvary Chapel of Manitowoc. 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

0: Hey, this is Dave with Agents for Christ. Welcome to another Evangelism Minute. You know, in sharing Christ, one of the most powerful tools we have is our testimony. Sometimes sharing what the Lord has done in your life can open up someone's heart in a way that nothing else would. Whether you were saved as a kid or you went through years of chaos to get there, God will use your story. I suggest you write it down and make sure you have these three elements in it. Number one, where you were. What was going on in your life before you met Jesus? Number two, how it happened. How did God open your eyes to see the truth of His Word? And number three, where you are now. In what ways has Jesus changed your life? Take some time to reflect on these details, write it down, and pray that He will open a door for you to share it. And I guarantee He will. Never underestimate the power of your testimony. For more information, go to www.gottracks.com. And remember, be bold, share your faith.
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2: It's 1232.
3: It's 34 degrees.
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5: Today's Wisdom for Women is Proverbs 15, verse 4. The tongue that brings healing is a tree of life. Healing. We live in a hurting, wounded world. Jesus lives surrounded by a world of hurt too. I just love that day that He walked in the synagogue, picked up the scroll of Isaiah, and read these words. The Spirit of the Lord is upon me, because He has anointed me to preach good news to the poor and proclaim freedom for the prisoners. This is our message too. We do have the words of hope for a lost and dying world. We do. We have been given the ministry of reconciliation. So, we need to speak it out. I'm over 60 now, and you know what? I love it. I feel that I can, without reservation, go up to someone, a total stranger, who looks sad, and tell them with full confidence God loves them. I can give them a Gospel of John and tell them with full confidence it can change their life. I can talk to a young woman struggling with sin and with full confidence tell her that sin will destroy her life. With surrender, Christ can set them free. Words do have power. In our ministry, we began to go to orphanages in Russia. We love to take them gifts and crafts and have fun with them. But also, I feel it's vital to talk to them about the wonderful promises of God found in the Word of God, because the tongue that brings healing is the tree of life. This is Debbie Bryson praying that the practical wisdom of God's Word will make you wise.

0: surrender. Christ can set them free. Words do have power. In our ministry, we began to go to orphanages in Russia. We love to take them gifts and crafts and have fun with them. But also, I feel it's vital to talk to them about the wonderful promises of God found in the Word of God, because the tongue that brings healing is the tree of life. This is Debbie Bryson praying that the practical wisdom of God's Word will make you wise. Orphanages in Russia. We love to take them gifts and crafts and have fun with them. But also, I feel it's vital to talk to them about the wonderful promises of God found in the Word of God, because the tongue that brings healing is the tree of life. This is Debbie Bryson praying that the practical wisdom of God's Word will make you wise.
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3: This is Minnesota Minute from Mike. We're going to look at a couple verses today about Judas's death. Matthew 27:5 and Acts 1:18. Then he threw down the pieces of silver in the temple and departed and went and hanged himself. And Acts says, now this man purchased a field with the wages of iniquity, and falling headlong, he burst open in the middle, and his entrails gushed out. This is a seeming contradiction in the Bible, but it's not. In Matthew, Judas hangs himself. He may have died then, he may not have. Acts, written by Luke, quotes Peter stating that Judas fell headlong and his entrails gushed out. How do we know they're both not true? Judas was not a sailor. Tying knots may not have been his strong suit. Maybe he tied the rope, put it around his neck, making Matthew's statement true, and the rope broke or became unfastened, and he fell headlong and his abdomen burst, making Peter's comments true. These scoffers who try to destroy the faith of some through comments rarely look at the facts or the big picture. They just go off of what someone else said. Don't let them fool you. This has been Ministerial Minute from Mike. Thanks for listening.
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5: 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Well, you might slip through his fingers. And she said, oh my, no, I couldn't slip through his fingers. I'm one of his fingers. We are members of the body of Christ, friends, and the Spirit of God joins us to him. What a glorious, wonderful redemption that we have in Christ. All of these things happened unto them for examples to us. Here's a picture of our redemption and what the Spirit of God does when we trust the Lord Jesus as our Savior.
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7: We read in Luke chapter 12 these words of Jesus. Watch out. Be on your guard against all kinds of greed. A man's life does not consist in the abundance of his possessions. Pastor Xavier Reese of Calvary Chapel, Pasadena illustrates some additional simple truths of contentment.
8: Did you ever read the bumper sticker? He who dies with the most toys wins. This is the slogan and the mantra of a covetous person. Very naive, very selfish, very greedy, a very shallow person in its view of life. Every person is not going to live by the same priorities and values. Some will live very frugal, being good stewards, whether they have a little or a lot. Others, not so frugal or good stewards. And still others will live beyond their means, buying what they cannot afford, nor should they have, and they'll always be struggling. Every person then has the right to enjoy the fruit of their labor accordingly. Having worked hard, having owned the property they possess, and knowing that no one has the right to take that or to possess that. These are simple, basic things. The Proverbs puts it this way in Proverbs 30, verse 15 through 16. The leash has two daughters, give, give. There are three things that are never satisfied. Four never say enough. The grave, the barren womb, the earth that is not satisfied with water, and the fire never says enough. And this is a good picture of a person who's covetous. It's never ending. It just can't be satisfied. I learned contentment from my father. Very basic, simple man. He didn't put much stock in riches. Hard worker. And it didn't make any difference to him. He would help you out. He would do whatever. Basic. If we understand the first priorities, then we understand that we don't live for these things. The reason being that money in itself, as you know, does not bring happiness nor satisfaction. There are a lot of wealthy people that are very, very unsatisfying. I know people who are very, very wealthy, and they just can't seem to get their hand on happiness or satisfaction. In fact, money can create more and bigger problems. Stop and think about it. When you die, you're going to take nothing with you. Everything you work for, you're going to leave to someone else. Jesus said in Luke 12 through 15, then one of the crowd said to him, "Teacher, tell my brother to divide the inheritance with me." But he said to him, "Man, who made me a judge or an arbitrator over you?" And he said to them, "Take heed and beware of covetousness, for one's life does not consist in the abundance of the things he possesses."
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0: man. 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
1: Oh, come on. We have not. 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Now, come on. 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You love Italian food.
0: No. Look, I'm just teasing you. I've really been looking forward to this.
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4: We at Calvary Chapel in Manitowoc believe the Bible is God's holy word, and everything from Genesis to Revelation is true. 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
4: There, let's see what we have here. How did you say this happened again?
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For as the heavens are high above the earth, so great is his mercy toward those who fear him. As far as the east is from the west, so far has he removed our transgressions from us. As a father pities his children, so the Lord pities those who fear him. For he knows our frame. He remembers that we are dust. This has been your sustaining word of the day, brought to you by Calvary Chapel of Manitowoc.

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1: God knows all things. Does he really have to confer with angels to get direction? Absolutely not. Absolutely not. It's a rhetorical question. Of course God is going to tell Abraham what he's going to do. We see this in Matthew 7:16, where Jesus said, "You will know them by their fruits. Do men gather grapes from thorn bushes or figs from thistles?" No, we don't gather grapes from thorn bushes or figs from thistles. It's a rhetorical question. And that's what I think we see here. In fact, the Septuagint translation, or the Greek translation of the Hebrew Scriptures, this is how they translated this verse. "I shall not conceal from Abraham my son." I'm not going to do it. They understood what the Lord meant here, what he was saying. And I like what Amos 3:7 says, "Surely the Lord God does nothing unless he reveals his secret to his servants, the prophets." Yeah, he's going to share with us because he's going to guide us. He wants us to know what he's going to do. You know, that's like in John chapter 15, where Jesus says, "I no longer call you servants, but friends." Servants don't know what their Lord is doing. They're just told, do this, and there's not an explanation. But friends are told, this is what you're going to do, and this is why. And we're called the friends of God now. In fact, that's a verse I have here, John 15, verses 14 and 15. "You are my friends if you do whatever I command you. No longer do I call you servants, for a servant does not know what his master is doing. But I have called you friends, for all things that I heard from my Father I have made known to you." So God is speaking to us, and we need to be listening to what he's saying. We have to be open to what he's saying. And again, God is telling Abraham, you're going to be a great nation, and the nations of the world are going to be blessed through you. How? Well, obviously they were given the word of God, but more importantly, through the seed of Abraham, the Messiah would come, the Savior of the world. That's what Paul points out in Galatians 3:16. "Now to Abraham and his seed were the promises made." He does not say, "and to seeds, as of many, but as of one, and to your seed, who is Christ." So Abraham, the Messiah is going to come from the seed of Abraham. And the last point I want to bring out here before we move on is what God is going to do becomes an object lesson for Abraham and his descendants. How? Well, to walk in the ways of God, because outside the Lord, there's only death and destruction. You know, God is going to show Abraham, this is what's going to be happening to Sodom and Gomorrah, and he's going to have to intercede. You know, Ray Stedman summed it up like this. He said, God says, "I won't keep this from Abraham for two reasons. First, because he has been given by grace a favored position in my sight. He is the man whom I have called out to become great. Through him, all the nations of the earth will be blessed. And second, I have chosen him in order that he might charge his household to keep the way of the Lord by doing righteousness and justice. I came into his life to show him how to do this, and because he has been taught by grace how to walk before God, this is the man to whom I want to tell my secrets." You know, I like that, because God shows us things that we need to learn, to grow, to walk by faith. We need to know the correct information. But then we have to take that correct information, we have to apply it to our lives. Walk in the Spirit, we will not fulfill the lust of the flesh. How do we do that? We take what Paul is saying there, and we apply it to our lives. Well, how do we walk in the Spirit? Well, we stay away from the things that are going to hinder us. We ask God to help us to walk holy and godly lives. We fill our lives up with the Word of God. We surround ourselves with Christians who can help keep us in line. You know what you believe, and then walk accordingly. But it's a choice we have to make. Well, look at verse 20 here in Genesis 18. "And the Lord said, because the outcry against Sodom and Gomorrah is great, and because their sin is very grievous, I will go down now and see whether they have done altogether according to the outcry against it that has come to me, and if not, I will know." He heard that the sin of Sodom and Gomorrah was great. It was overflowing. He's sending his angels down there. Does God already know what's going on there? Absolutely he does. He's omniscient. He knows all things. And I think what he's going to do is show that his judgment is going to be righteous, it's going to be fair. When these angels go down there, the things that the men of Sodom try to do to these angels, wicked. And so God is saying, hey, I'm a fair and righteous God. I'm going to judge accordingly. Deuteronomy 32, Moses said in verses 3 and 4, for I proclaim the name of the Lord. Ascribe greatness to our God. He is the rock. His work is perfect. For all his ways are justice, and a God of truth and without injustice, righteous and upright is he. Aren't you glad that he's righteous and just? I am. I mean, look at some of the leaders in the world today. They're not very just. They're not very righteous. How would you like to be under, and I'm going back several years, but under a dictator like Saddam Hussein? He does as he pleases. God does what is right. And again, I am so thankful for that. If his grace was not extended to us, we'd be in trouble. But man, he is righteous. His judgment is fair. And he extends grace through us through Jesus Christ. And that's the only way we are not judged. Look at verse 22. Then the men turned away from there and went toward Sodom. But Abraham still stood before the Lord. And Abraham came near and said, would you also destroy the righteous with the wicked? Suppose there were 50 righteous within the city. Would you also destroy the place and not spare it for the 50 righteous that were in it? Far be it from you to do such a thing as this, to slay the righteous with the wicked, so that the righteous should be as the wicked. Far be it from you. Shall not the judge of all the earth do right? And the Lord said, if I find in Sodom 50 righteous within the city, then I will spare all the place for their sakes. So the two angels now leave. They're heading towards Sodom. The Lord stays back with Abraham. And Abraham asks the Lord a very, very important question. Would God destroy the righteous with the wicked? Think about that one. That's a great question, isn't it? Now, Abraham, we're told, came near the Lord. It's a Hebrew word that means an intimate relationship. Do you see the closeness? I don't know. It's just interesting to me that even in this early on, we see this closeness that Abraham had with the Lord. Now, here's the thing. Is God going to destroy the righteous with the wicked? Who's living in Sodom? Oh, Abraham's nephew Lot, right? No, there's one righteous man. So is God going to destroy the righteous with the wicked? What is Abraham doing? He's interceding for the people of Sodom. Did they deserve it? No. They were wicked. They didn't deserve it. But he understands that God is righteous, and he would never slay the righteous with the wicked. He's a just God. And Abraham could have prayed. Now think about this. Lord, you know my nephew Lot is there in Sodom. You know, spare him and his family. Let them get out of the city before you toast them, before you destroy those cities. Those people are wicked. Just get rid of them. They don't deserve to live anymore. It's interesting. He didn't pray like that. He says, Lord, if there's 50 righteous people living there, you wouldn't destroy them, would you? Wow. That just shows me that even though he didn't know these people, even though that they weren't very good people necessarily, he had a heart to intercede for them. That's a person who's in touch with God. What God is doing here is what he did with Moses. Remember when God was going to destroy the children of Israel and say, I'm going to start over, Moses. These people, I've had it with them, they're gone. Moses said, oh no, Lord, if you're going to take them out, take me out too. And he intercedes for the people. Was God going to destroy the children of Israel? I don't believe so. Then what was God doing? He was stirring the heart of Moses to intercede for the Jewish people. And I think that's what we see here. 50 people, 50 righteous people out of a whole city has got to be. Come on. Right? And God says, you know, I'm not going to do it. If there's 50 righteous people there, I won't destroy it. Did God change his mind? No. Abraham is praying in the will of God, and God is just agreeing. You're right, Abraham. I'm a righteous God. I'm a just God, and I'll only do what's right. But I love Abraham because he's going to barter with the Lord. And that they do that in the Middle East. They do a lot of bartering. It's interesting. I'm not very good at bartering. My pastor, Pastor Phil, was very good. When we were in Israel, I let him do all the bartering for me because I'd go in, what does it cost? And they would give me a price, and I'm like, fine. And it'd be some outrageous thing. And Pastor Phil would bring it down, and they'd be going, oh, you're taking money away from my children, you know. And, you know, they would get the price down to what it should have been. And that's what Abraham is bartering with the Lord. Hey, 50. Hey, Let's take it down even more. Look at verse 27. Then Abraham answered and said, "Indeed now, I am whom am but dust and ashes, have taken it upon myself to speak to the Lord. Suppose there were five less than the 50 righteous. Would you destroy all the city for lack of five?" And he said, "If I find 45, I will not destroy it." Then he spoke to him yet again and said, "Suppose there should be 40 found there." And he said, "I will not do it for the sake of 40. And he said, "Let not the Lord be angry, and I will speak. Suppose 30 should be found there." And he said, "I will not do it if I find 30 there." Then he said, "Indeed, I have taken it upon myself to speak to the Lord. Suppose 20 should be found there." And he said, "I will not destroy it for the sake of 20. And he said, "Let not the Lord be angry, and I will speak but once more. Suppose 10 should be found there." And he said, "I will not destroy it for the sake of 10. Abraham has a lot of chutzpah, right? He's pretty bold before the Lord. He starts with 50, 45, 30, 20. Now he's down to 10. And the Lord says, "If I find 10 there, I won't destroy the city. 10 righteous people." That seems like a done deal, right? I mean, out of the whole city in Sodom, there had to be at least 10 good people. But there weren't 10 good people. That's going to be the problem. And, you know, when we look at the wickedness of this world, can it be overwhelming at times? It can. You know, I look at some of these news feeds and some of these political people speaking, and I'm going, what are you even talking about? That is not even true. And it gets disheartening. There, Ray Stedman tells a story. He said, "I remember a friend telling of walking past a church bulletin board one day and noting the announcement of the sermon, 'If I Were God.' The man with my friend said, 'If I were God, that's an interesting title for a sermon. If I were God, I'd just lean down over the battlements of heaven, take a big, deep breath, and blow this earth out of existence. Why has not God done that long, long ago with all the shameful record of human defiance, rebellion, and depravity which history records? It is because of this very principle to which Abraham appealed, there are righteous here." And here's the thing, we're only righteous because of Christ. That's the only reason. God is so gracious and merciful and long-suffering. You know, I look at the things that are going on, I'm like, ready, just toast them. That's the way I feel sometimes. It's all the wickedness, the immorality, the things that people do to other people. I'm like, oh man, this is horrible. But as merciful and long-suffering as God is, there does come a day of judgment. Just like we saw with Noah. There is a day of judgment that comes. And yeah, God was going to destroy these cities that were filled with sin, with wickedness. But I think he also was using this. And God does this. You know, he's going to bring judgment on Sodom and Gomorrah, right? But what is he doing with Abraham? He's working on the heart of Abraham. You see, it wasn't just for Sodom and Gomorrah. It was also for Abraham to learn how to intercede for people that you may not know, that may be very wicked. You can intercede. You could pray for them. Love those that spitefully use you, that don't like you. Love them. That's what God tells us. He died for the wicked, didn't he? It's not that we were cute and cuddly people. God said, oh, I got to help these people out. No, we were wicked, sinful people in rebellion against God. While we were yet sinners, the Bible says Christ died for us. And God is working now in our lives as Christians to be conformed into the image of his son, making us more like him, that his nature would flow from our lives. And that's a hard one when we carry these bodies of flesh around. You know, we're doing good, and then all of a sudden, wham, something happens. It's like, where did that come from? Well, yeah, it's these bodies of flesh that God is working on to make us more like him. The world is getting very cold, and we have to be careful that that's not what happens with us, because it's really easy to do. You just, like, forget about it. They don't care, fine. But you know what? Jesus never gave up on me. He didn't give up on you. Let's not give up on people. Let's love them into the kingdom of God, because his judgment is coming. You know, I like William Evans tells us regarding the heart of a Christian, and I like this. He said, Paul had a passionate love for souls. He says, I have great heaviness and continual sorrow in my heart. For I could wish that myself were accursed or separated from Christ from my brethren, my kinsmen according to the flesh. The Apostle Paul's heart broke loose from the prolonged logical argument and poured itself out in one vehement exclamation of love. I could wish myself accursed for my brethren's sake. Accursed, given over to hopeless eternal death, accursed from Christ, the joy of his soul, accursed. He, the loyal one, from his all in all, if only the Israel of his love could be saved. Man, that's love, right? Now, could that happen? No, it couldn't. But did Paul really mean it? I think he did. I think he was very sincere that he cared that much for his brethren that he was willing to give up his own eternal destiny with the Lord to see them saved. He continues on, a man may be a successful physician without having love for his patients. He may be a successful lawyer without having love for his clients. He may be a successful merchant without having love for his patrons, but no man can be a successful co-worker with God without having love for souls and a longing desire to see them saved. When John Knox, in the enclosure behind his house, pierced the stillness of the night with a thrice repeated intense appeal, God, or give me Scotland or I die, that eager yearning, well nigh broken heart, got at Scotland. When Brainerd went to sleep thinking of souls and dreaming dreams of them, and walking, still thought and prayed for them, souls became his. Tell me, says McLaren, the depth of a Christian man's compassion, and I will tell you the measure of his usefulness. The wealth of Egypt's harvest is proportioned to the depth of the Nile's overflow. Christ, the model Christian worker, is portrayed as moved with compassion, as though a great surging tide flowed over his heart when he saw the multitude standing before him in their want. The power of these great religious leaders of all time lay deeper than their mighty intellects. It lay in the love for souls. Souls, souls, souls, I yearn for souls. This is the cry of the Savior. And to save souls, he died upon the cross and remains until eternity their intercessor. Souls, souls, souls, this is the cry of Satan. And to obtain them, he scatters gold to tempt them, multiplies their wants and pleasures, and gives them praise that only infatuates. Souls, souls, souls, this must be our one cry and passion, Christian worker. And for the sake of one soul, we must be willing to spend and be spent. In other words, are we willing to give our all, to sacrifice our lives to see people saved? I think as Christians in America, we lose sight that our salvation is secure in Christ. There's nothing that anyone can do to me or to you to take that away. But what about the lost? Are we willing to sacrifice our all for them? And that was, give me Scotland or I die. That was a passionate, passionate cry. And God did just that. He gave him Scotland. Wow. You know, it's not always easy to take those steps forward, but we need to do that. And something I want to bring out here is how Abraham prayed. It's very interesting, and I'll talk about that in a second, but let me show you someone else who's going to pray next week, and that's Lot. Listen to how he prayed, and we'll compare it to Abraham's prayer. In Genesis 19, verses 18 through 21, it says, "Then Lot said to them, to these angels, 'Please know, my lords, indeed now your servant has found favor in your sight, and you have increased your mercy, which you have shown me by saving my life. But I cannot escape to the mountains, lest some evil overtake me and I die. See, now the city is near enough to flee to, and it is a little one. Please let me escape there. Is it not a little one? And my soul shall live.' And he said to him, 'See, I have favored you concerning this thing also, in that I will not overthrow the city for which you have spoken.'" What's the focus of these two men? First of all, Lot, it was upon himself. I'm a good person. That's why you're here, to save me. Abraham wasn't. He said in verse 27, he was like dust and ashes here in chapter 18. What did Lot seek to do? To save his life. But he didn't lift any prayers up for the people who were living in those cities. He didn't care. Hey, I'm getting out of here. He was saved. Yeah, Lot was saved, but his walk wasn't good. But for Abraham, he's interceding with prayer. He knew that he was nothing, and he drew near to God.

for our communities, for our cities, for our state, for our nation, and for the people of this world. I'll tell you, keep the pastors in Russia in prayer. I just got a prayer request today from them that the President Putin is thinking about drafting all the eligible men, which many of these pastors would be sent to war against the people in Ukraine, which are many are their friends. They have nothing, they want nothing to do with this war. Keep them in prayer. I know Pastor Dima is one of them that's very worried about this. So please keep that in prayer. But they're willing to sacrifice because they know that the gospel message needs to go forward. Well, lastly, look at verse 33. So the Lord went his way as soon as he had finished speaking with Abraham, and Abraham returned to his place. Now, let me ask you this question, because it's kind of interesting to me. Why did Abraham stop at 10 righteous people? Maybe he could have got him down to 5. You know, why did he stop at 10? I mean, yeah, okay, you're talking about a whole city. There must have been 10 righteous people there. There weren't, but that's what he's maybe thinking. But I think something else is going on here. Why he thought there were at least 10 in Sodom. There's Lot and his wife. That's 2. His 2 unmarried daughters, 4. His 2 sons, 6. His 2 married daughters and his 2 son-in-laws, which are 10. So he's thinking, Abraham's thinking, okay, Lot's family, 10, this is going to be good. And it wasn't, because not all in his family were believers. In fact, 4 left the city, but only 3 made it to safety. Lot and his 2 unmarried daughters. You remember his wife turned into a pillar of salt because she looked back. And we'll deal with that next time. Why did God save just those 3? Because he doesn't destroy the righteous with the wicked. And I'll just close with this. In Ezekiel chapter 18, starting in verse 20. And this is the heart of God. The soul who sins shall die. The son shall not bear the guilt of the father, nor the father bear the guilt of the son. The righteousness of the righteous shall be upon himself, and the wickedness of the wicked shall be upon himself. But if a wicked man turns from all his sins which he has committed, keeps all my statutes, and does what is lawful and right, he shall surely live. He shall not die. None of the transgressions which he has committed shall be remembered against him. Because of the righteousness which he has done, he shall live. Do I have any pleasure at all that the wicked should die, says the Lord God, and not that he should turn from his ways and live? Therefore I will judge you, O house of Israel, everyone according to his ways, says the Lord God. Repent and turn from all your transgressions, so that iniquity will not be your ruin. Cast away from you all the transgressions which you have committed, and get yourselves a new heart and a new spirit. For why should you die, O house of Israel? For I have no pleasure in the death of one who dies, says the Lord God. Therefore, turn and live. God gets no pleasure, guys, in the death of the wicked. It's not something he wants to do. So he gives man a chance to choose to turn to God or to reject him. But if you don't turn to God, you don't turn and live, you're going to be destroyed. You are going to be judged. And the judgment will be fair. It'll be righteous, because God is a fair and righteous judge over all the earth. But again, even here in the Old Testament, we see the heart of God. Turn and live. And I'll close with that. How important that is. Keep your eyes on people. See, Lord, what do I say to this person? What do they need to hear? Show me what to say, because they need to turn and live. Let's pray. Father, we thank you for the example here of Abraham and just how he interceded for the people of Sodom and Gomorrah, praying for them, Lord, praying that the cities would not be destroyed. But, Lord, we know that you are a righteous and fair God, and you won't judge the righteous with the wicked. And I thank you for that. And we understand, Lord, that the only reason we're righteous is because the righteousness of Christ has been imputed into our lives by faith in Jesus. He took our sin, he gave us his righteousness, and that's the only reason we can stand before you. Thank you, Lord, for your grace and mercy. Empower us by your Spirit to bring the gospel message to the lost. We ask this in Jesus' name. Amen.

0: 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It is the hope of Pastor Joel and the congregation of Calvary Chapel, Manitowoc, that you would grow in the grace and knowledge of our Lord and Savior, Jesus Christ. Until next time, may the Lord nourish you with His sustaining word.
1: Hi, this is Pastor Joe from Calvary Chapel of Manitowoc. 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
3: It's 36 degrees.
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1: I look at the fossil record, and the fossil record shows that life exploded on the scene. It's all fully formed. But why isn't there an arm growing outside the top of my head? Why is the cemetery so good here? And you know what? It's ridiculous to think that life just happened. And they understand that. And that's why they go to aliens. Well, if that's what you want to believe, that's a fairy tale. That's not true. I'll trust in what the Word of God says. You know why? Because He hasn't lied to me. As I go through this book, as I study this book, I can trust it. They're going by feelings. And guess what? You could be wrong. Now, we see that the Bible says here that we're praising the Lord, these angels, and they're singing glory to God in the highest, and on earth goodwill toward men. It really should be translated, because that's not correct. Glory to God in the highest, and on earth peace towards men of goodwill. Or glory to God in the highest and peace among men with whom He is pleased. Why do I make such a big deal about this? Because the peace of God is not for everyone. It's for those who have come into a relationship with Jesus, who've asked Him to be Lord and Savior of their lives. Who is God pleased with? Those who believe in Him. And that belief is, you know, just not the acknowledgement of who He is. Why do I say that? Because the demons know who He is. And they're not saved. It's giving your life to Him. Jesus said in John 6, this is the work of God, that you believe in Him whom He sent. You see, again, God's peace is not given to those who have goodwill, nor to all, but to those who are recipients of God's goodwill, His favor. In fact, Isaiah 48:22 says, there is no peace, says the Lord, for the wicked. I think that's pretty clear. This peace that permeates the land is coming, yes, when Jesus returns. But guess what? We can have peace with God through Jesus Christ right now. And then the peace of God will fill our hearts and our lives. And Jesus said in John 16:33, these things I have spoken to you, that in me you may have peace. In the world you will have tribulation, but be of good cheer, I have overcome the world. So if you are fearful, if you are worried, if you're, you know, just shaking, you're not resting in Him. Jesus said, in me you may have peace. In the world you're going to have tribulation. So where do we run to? Many times we run to the world for our answers, for our help. We need to run to Jesus. We need to look to Him. We need to read His Word. Lord, You comfort my heart. You encourage me. And He will. When my heart is overwhelmed, Lord, please lead me to the rock that is higher than I, the psalmist said. Yeah, the perspective. Getting the perspective off of what's going on around me and focusing back on the Lord. That's important. So these shepherds here, they hear this good news, the gospel message. What are they going to do? Look at verse 15. So it was when the angels had gone away from them into heaven, that the shepherds said to one another, let us now go to Bethlehem and see this thing that has come to pass, which the Lord has made known to us. And they came with haste and found Mary and Joseph and the babe lying in a manger. Now when they had seen Him, they made widely known the saying which was told them concerning this child. And all those who heard it marveled at those things which were told them by the shepherds. But Mary kept all these things and pondered them in her heart. Then the shepherds returned, glorifying and praising God for all the things that they had heard and seen as it was told them. You know, you got to love these shepherds. They hear the good news, and what do? They don't sit around. They go and find this child in Bethlehem, the Messiah who was born just as the angel told them. And what I like about this is that it shows me God can use anyone to proclaim the good news, the gospel message, not just these shepherds, but you and me. And really, how do you keep inside of you all that God has shown you, all that God has given to you? You shouldn't. And I, you know, you wonder, Mary and Joseph, you know, they're hearing all this stuff. Well, it says Mary kept all these things and pondered them in her heart. It was overwhelming. Did she fully grasp all that was going on? I don't think so, at least not at this point. In the end, she understood. But man, can you imagine? Here's this little babe, you know, wrapped with torn pieces of cloth, in a manger. This is the Messiah. Well, he's a cute little kid, but the Messiah. Well, yeah, didn't the angel speak to Mary? Well, yeah, But I mean, think about all that she had to take in. I don't think she fully grasped it yet. Not yet. Look at verse 21. And when 8 days were completed for the circumcision of the child, his name was called Jesus, the name given by the angel before he was conceived in the womb. Now when the days of her purification, according to the law of Moses, were completed, they brought him to Jerusalem to present him to the Lord. As it is written in the law of the Lord, every male who opens the womb shall be called holy to the Lord, and to offer a sacrifice according to what is said in the law of the Lord, a pair of turtle doves or two young pigeons. Now, Joseph and Mary are fulfilling the law, the Jewish law, by having their son circumcised on the eighth day. We see that in verse 21. It's out of Leviticus 12:3 that on the eighth day the flesh of his foreskin shall be circumcised. And again, the whole idea here is it was a symbol of the covenant that God had given to Abraham, and it's symbolic of cutting away the flesh, living after the Spirit. It's the new life. But we also see that the name is that's given to this child is Jesus. And in the Greek, Yeshua, in the Hebrew, Yahweh is our salvation. Yahweh has become our salvation. In other words, this little child, he's our salvation. But it's what Peter said, Acts 4:12. Nor is there salvation in any other, for there is no other name under heaven given among men by which we must. That's got to be clear to us. We have to understand there is no salvation in any other name, in any other way. You can't work your way into heaven, nor is there any other God who is going to bring you to heaven, because there's only one true and living God. So here we now have Mary's days of purification are over. According to Leviticus 12, the purification for a woman who's given birth to a male child was 40 days, and if she gave birth to a female child, it was 66 days. And it's completed. They go to the temple, offering two birds, not a lamb, which tells me this couple was not rich. They were poor. And it shows me that the wise men had not come to them yet. Why? Well, because the wise men gave them gold, right? So the wise men didn't come. In fact, I think I shared with you as we're going through the other Gospels that the offerings that the wise men gave to Joseph and Mary were used to help them flee down to Egypt. It helped provide it for them. So little side note there. Now, also, this tells me Mary was a sinner, right? Offered these sacrifices. We even saw back in Luke 1:47, Mary singing out, "And my spirit has rejoiced in God my Savior." What did the Pope just do? Did he make it like the year of Mary or something? You know, I don't know, something goofy that Mary is, you know, kind of a co-redeemer. And we just read, there is salvation in no other. No other name under heaven. We are saved by Jesus alone. There is one mediator between God and man. That is the man Christ Jesus, period. And we have to understand that because too many people are buying into what the words men are saying instead of what the Word of God is saying. In fact, they will hold the words of men in higher esteem than the Word of God. And what always it cracks me up, and it shouldn't because it's very sad, but they'll say, "These are the words of men." And they will argue with you. The Bible is the word of man. Who are you listening to? The Pope? What is that? Is that the words of men? Oh, no, he is Christ's representative here on earth. Well, I'm sorry, but the Bible is the word of God. We don't see anywhere where the Pope, that there is even a Pope, the hierarchy. We need to understand that salvation is only through Jesus, not through any man, woman, just through him. Look at verse 25. And behold, there was a man in Jerusalem whose name was Simeon. And this man was just and devout, waiting for the consolation of Israel. And the Holy Spirit was upon him. And it had been revealed to him by the Holy Spirit that he would not see death before he had seen the Lord's Christ. So he came by the Spirit into the temple. And when the parents brought in the child Jesus to do for him according to the custom of the law, he took him up in his arms and blessed God and said, "Lord, now you are letting your servant depart in peace, according to your word. For my eyes have seen your salvation, which you have prepared before the face of all peoples, a light to bring revelation to the Gentiles and the glory of your people, Israel." Now, here was a man in Israel who was waiting for the consolation of Israel. The word consolation speaks of the comfort, the help. He was waiting for help to come to Israel, and that help was going to come through the Messiah. Now, what was guiding this man? What was driving this man? What was upon this man? The Holy Spirit. Think about that. Here is this guy. The Holy Spirit's upon him. The Holy Spirit revealed things to him. He came by the Spirit into the temple. There's a Spirit-led man. That's pretty amazing. It's not a gut feeling. It's not some emotional response. This is the Holy Spirit working in his life. And I think he was an older man. And the Lord had revealed to him by his Spirit that before he died, he was going to see the Messiah, the one who was going to help Israel and the Gentiles. And so here's this day. Lord, the Holy Spirit leads him into the temple. And who? Guess who's there? Just by random chance happening, Mary and Joseph and the baby Jesus are all there. Just happened to be. No. Divine appointment. The Holy Spirit led this man into the temple and he sees them. And can you imagine? You know, Joseph and Mary. Here comes Simeon. He takes the child. And what does he do? He takes him in his arms. He blessed God and said, Lord, now you are letting your servant depart in peace according to your word. For my eyes have seen your salvation, which you have prepared before the face of all peoples, a light to bring revelation to the Gentiles and the glory of your people, Israel. Wow. What did Simeon see? Not some leader who's going to sit upon the throne. This was a child. And look at this love he has for this child. Wow. Here's the guy who's at peace. He's resting in God's word. He's resting in God's promises. He goes, I know I'm not going to die until I see the Messiah. No anxiety, fear, turmoil. And that's true in our own lives when we rest upon God's word and his promises. Let me ask you this. Do you believe God loves you and never will leave you nor forsake you? Do you believe that? Do you always believe that? Yeah, there's the trouble. Because what? The enemy comes in and he messes with our minds. When we rest in him, his peace that surpasses all understanding will guard our heart or our emotions and our minds or our thoughts. He's our peace. We need to rest in him. We need to rest in his promises. Trust what his word says. You know, calculate God into the equation. It changes everything. Well, look at verse 33. Because, you know, you got to figure, what are Joseph and Mary thinking, right? And Joseph and his mother marveled at those things which were spoken of him. Then Simeon blessed them and said to Mary his mother, Behold, this child is destined for the fall and rising of many in Israel, and for a sign which will be spoken against. Yes, a sword will pierce through your own soul also, that the thoughts of many hearts may be revealed. Can you imagine? I don't know. Just put yourself in Joseph and Mary's shoes and hearing Simeon say these words. Wow. And I'm sure they tried to figure this out, but it was hard. And he tells Mary, look, it's going to be tough. The sword's going to pierce through your heart. What is he talking about? I think he's talking about what's going to happen to Jesus. He's going to be crucified and Mary will be there at the cross when he is crucified. But what I do love is verse 32 says, a light to bring revelation to the Gentiles and the glory of your people. Salvation is for who? Both Jew and Gentile. For all the world. I love that. Well, look at verse 36. Another person here. Now there was one Anna, prophetess, the daughter of Penuel, of the tribe of Asher. She was of great age and had lived with a husband 7 years from her virginity. And this woman was a widow of about 84 years, who did not depart from the temple, but served God with fastings and prayers night and day. And coming in that instant, she gave thanks to the Lord and spoke of him to all those who looked for redemption in Jerusalem. There are still those today who think that there are 10 lost tribes of Israel, those 10 tribes in the northern kingdom that were taken into captivity by the Assyrians in around 722 BC. But where is Anna from? Asher, part of the northern tribes that were in the northern kingdom. They're not lost. Now, we also, as we were going through the Old Testament, we saw that, yes, when the tribes split up, 10 tribes went to the north, 2 remained in the south, in the southern kingdom of Judah. And because the northern kingdom was so wicked, a lot of the priests that were in the northern kingdom came back to the southern kingdom of Judah. And many of the people came down there. So they're not lost. And I think a lot of times people try to say that there are 10 lost tribes of Israel is because they try to equate themselves as being part of those lost tribes. So here's another person. We saw Simeon this man of God, we don't know a lot about him, but what we read is amazing. Here is this amazing, amazing woman of God by the name of Anna. And she spoke forth the words of God. She was a prophetess. And Anna was only married for some 7 years when her husband died. And she devoted the rest of her life totally to the Lord, serving him for 84 years. Can you imagine? What's the point? Why was that even in here? Think about it. Anna could have become very bitter towards the Lord, mad at him, angry at him. She could have turned her back on God. How could you take my husband away? But she served the Lord with all of her heart. And I think that's a lesson for us, that there are difficult things that are going to come in our lives. There is no doubt. But here's the thing that I know. God loves you and he'll never leave you. I realize I already said that, but we need to hear that over and over and over and over again. Don't let difficulty, adversity, cause you to become bitter, angry at God and turn from him or drop out. That's what we need to draw close to him. That's what this woman did. She's serving the Lord with all of her heart. She spoke forth the words of God. She praised God, and she prayed and lifted, and it lifted her spirits, and she served the Lord with joy in her heart. That's a great lesson. And Anna didn't know much about Jesus, about this child, but she told others about him. What dedication, what faithfulness for all those years, not giving up. And I think for us, it's easy to give up, but don't. Serve the Lord all the days of your life and do it with joy. I mean, think about it. Shouldn't we be serving the Lord with joy? I mean, if we walk around, oh, I got to do this. I mean, come on. Don't do it then. If you're in ministry and all you do is complain, talk to me because I'll just take you out then. You need a break. We serve the Lord with joy. It should be so exciting. I mean, I can't, when someone says, hey, Joe, could you come down, like, say, to Madison and teach? I'm going to be out of town. I'm like, absolutely. I get to teach the Word of God. And like, oh, we're so thankful. You know, you drive 2 hours here and 2 hours. Like, that's nothing. I get to teach the Word of God. Be excited what God has for you. And this witness of this woman, it's still here today. It's a testimony to us on how to serve the Lord, no matter what comes upon us. Now, verse 39 says, so when they had performed all things according to the law of the Lord, they returned to Galilee to their own city, Nazareth. And the child grew and became strong in spirit, filled with wisdom, and the grace of God was upon him. Now, we don't know a lot about the early years of Jesus. Many speculate. There's the false gospel of Thomas that's out there that people read, and it just talks about him doing all these bizarre things. And if you want to read about it, I'll have it on the internet in my notes or on the webpage on my notes either later tonight or tomorrow. But you can read about it. I'm not going to waste my time tonight going through that. We've got other more important things. The Gospel of Thomas does not belong in the Scriptures. It's not part of the Word of God. And I like what Trapp said. He said, where the Scripture hath no tongue, we must have no ears. Absolutely. Absolutely. Why do we speculate about the early years of Jesus? Don't you think if God wanted us to know, he would tell us? I mean, he tells us here, the child grew, became strong in spirit, filled with wisdom, and the grace of God was upon him. There it is. He was raised in a godly home. They raised him in the things of God. He grew spiritually, intellectually, and the grace of God was upon him. And I think for us as parents, to raise our children to be strong in the Lord, resist temptations of the world that the world is placing upon them, fill them with the wisdom of God, help them to see our faith lived out, that they can apply the things that they see in our lives to their own life. One thing that Luke omits is this family's journey to Egypt, and he picks up the story, as we're going to see, when Jesus is 12 years old. And when they returned from Egypt, they went to Nazareth. That's where Jesus grew up. Well, look at verse 41. His parents went to Jerusalem every year at the feast of the Passover. And when he was 12 years old, they went up to Jerusalem according to the custom of the feast. When they had finished the days as they returned, the boy Jesus lingered behind in Jerusalem, and Joseph and his mother did not know it. But supposing him to have been in the company, they went a day's journey and sought him among their relatives and acquaintances. So when they did not find him, they returned to Jerusalem seeking him. This attendance at the major Jewish feast was required. We see that in Exodus 23. So Joseph, Mary, and Jesus go to Jerusalem. They're celebrating the Feast of Passover. Then after that is the seven-day Feast of Unleavened Bread. And it was a celebration. The town of Jerusalem just filled with pilgrims celebrating this feast. Well, as the celebration is now over, they're heading home. They traveled in large groups. A lot of family, a lot of friends, they all traveling together. And Jesus got lost. You know how kids are. But you don't want to lose the Messiah. I mean, that's a big thing, you know? Come on. So, you know, I'm sure Joseph thought, you know, hey, Mary, I thought you were watching him. And Mary's like, I thought you were watching him. Have you ever had that problem with the kid to Jerusalem to find their son? I'm sure they're fearful, anxious, worried over Jesus being lost. Look at verse 46. Now, so it was that after 3 days they found him in the temple, sitting in the midst of the teachers, both listening to them and asking them questions. And all who heard him were astonished at his understanding and answer. So when they saw him, they were amazed. And his mother said to him, Son, why have you done this to us? Look, your father and I have sought you anxiously. And he said to them, Why is it that you sought me? Did you not know that I must be about my father's business? But they did not understand the statement which he spoke to them. So they spent 2 days traveling, 1 day looking for him, 3 days total, and they find him in the temple. Now, it's kind of a strange place to look for a kid, but here's Jesus in the temple impressing the Jewish scholars by what he was saying, his understanding of things, the understanding of God's word. And Luke tells us that both Joseph and Mary found Jesus, which tells me this meeting was taking place in the outer courts of the temple because women were not allowed in the inner chambers. I don't know if you ever lost one of your children before or lost someone, but your first response when you find them is you hug them and you kiss them. Oh, what is wrong with you? That's what comes out next then, right? How could you do this to me? We're looking all over for you. Well, that's kind of what happened here. What in the world are you thinking? Your mother and I, we were looking all over for you. Yeah, that's the way they were. And what does he say? Why is it you sought me? Did you not know that I must be about my father's business? And they just didn't get it. They didn't understand. And really, it's interesting, at the age of 12, according to Jewish teachers, a boy must be about his father's trade. And that's what we see Jesus doing here, being about his father's business. I like that. Did Jesus know his mission at this point? Kind of looks like it. Kind of looks like he had an idea of all that was going on, what he was there for at the age of 12. Well, look at verse 51. Then he went down with them and came to Nazareth and was subject to them. But his mother kept all these things in her heart. And Jesus increased in wisdom and stature and in favor with God and men. What I want you to notice here is that Jesus didn't let this go to his head. He didn't, you know, say to his mom, hey, you know what? I'm God. I'm not going to do the dishes tonight. Are you kidding me? I'm God. You want me to do the dishes, clean the house? Really? No, he submitted to his parents' authority and he grew intellectually, physically, and spiritually. He wasn't the Superman. He grew. He passed through a natural but perfect spiritual and physical development. Absolutely. Well, look at chapter 3 of Luke, verse 1. Now in the 15th year of the reign of Tiberius Caesar, Pontius Pilate being governor of Judah, Herod being tetrarch of Galilee, his brother Philip, tetrarch of Iturea, and the region of Trachonitis, and Licinius, tetrarch of Abilene, and Annas and Caiaphas being high priests, the word of God, well, let's just stop there with all these different people. Luke is dating the starting point of John the Baptist's ministry. In the 15th year of the reign of Tiberius Caesar, right around 29 AD or so, Pontius Pilate governed Judea. Herod Antipas ruled over Galilee. His brother Philip ruled east of the Jordan. Licinius ruled in the northwest part of Damascus. And Bible critics love to come against what the Bible says. And there was a big uproar that there is no evidence of a Pontius Pilate. None at all. Well, until they found a stone in the area of Caesarea on the Mediterranean coast with his name on it. Darn it, right? The original stone's in the British Museum right now, but the copy of the stone is in Caesarea today. When we were in Israel, we got to see it. It's an amazing thing. Here's the evidence. Pontius Pilate was a real person. God was right, man was wrong. Go figure. How often does that happen? All the time. But again, here we see the accuracy of what Luke is saying.

That's all the time we have for today's teaching. If you would like a personal copy of this message, mention today's date when you contact us. Our mailing address is Calvary Chapel, Manitowoc, Post Office Box 224, Manitowoc, Wisconsin, 54221-0224. Our telephone number is area code 920-682-6163. Or visit us on the web at www.thesustainingword.com, where you can listen to past studies and review the study notes. It is the hope of Pastor Joel and the congregation of Calvary Chapel, Manitowoc, that you would grow in the grace and knowledge of our Lord and Savior, Jesus Christ. Until next time, may the Lord nourish you with His sustaining word.

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1: 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A tornado has touched down here in the valley with a fury beyond compare, leaving behind a massive trail of destruction. Unconfirmed reports estimate hundreds of casualties due to the lack of warning. And sadly, these numbers will most likely only increase in the coming days. Rescue workers are continuing to search for any survivors.
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2: In Acts chapter 7, Stephen is charged with blasphemy. He taught that the temple and the law were obsolete. The temple is no longer needed as a meeting place with God. Men can now dial God direct through Jesus. And it's not the law, but faith in Jesus that makes a man right with God. What Stephen preached was not blasphemy, but truth. Stephen's defense is magnificent. He retraces Jewish history, demonstrating how God was always up to something new, yet each fresh initiative was met with Jewish resistance. Call his sermon a panoramic view of a people's stubbornness. Israel was a stiff-necked nation. They were spiritually insensitive. From Abraham to the prophets, they resisted the work of the Spirit. Let's not be guilty of that same sin. Suddenly, Stephen sees a vision. The heavens open, and he sees Jesus standing at the right hand of God. Jesus is usually seated at the throne of God. Yet Stephen's courage has caused Jesus to rise to his feet to greet his servant. The Jews are so angry at the truth, they picked up rocks to stone Stephen. In a bath of blood, he prays to God to forgive his executioners and turns his spirit over to the one who saved it. It's been said that the blood of the martyrs becomes the seed of the church. As we'll see, Stephen's death causes many to receive new life in Christ.
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4: It's 37 degrees.

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2: A man once took the Apostle Paul's belt, bound his own hands and feet, and said, "So shall the Jews at Jerusalem bind the man who owns this belt." It was appropriate that he used a belt because he was to be persecuted for preaching uncompromising truth. The Bible speaks of the belt of truth, and Paul refused to compromise the fact that a man is justified only by faith in Jesus Christ.
3: When we're girded about with truth, the world will hate us. If we would just say that Jesus isn't the only way to God, or that you can live a life of sin and still love God, then we would have the world's approval. Matthew Henry said, "The frowns of the world would not disquiet us if we did not foolishly flatter ourselves with the hopes of its smiles, and court and covet them."
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0: We read in Luke chapter 12 these words of Jesus. Watch out. Be on your guard against all kinds of greed. A man's life does not consist in the abundance of his possessions. Pastor Xavier Rees of Calvary Chapel Pasadena illustrates some additional simple truths of contentment.
1: Did you ever read the bumper sticker? He who dies with the most toys wins. This is a slogan and the mantra of a covetous person. Very naive, very selfish, very greedy, a very shallow person in its view of life. Every person is not going to live by the same priorities and values. Some will live very frugal, being good stewards, whether they have a little or a lot. Others, not so frugal or good stewards. And still others will live beyond their means, buying what they cannot afford, nor should they have, and they'll always be struggling. Every person then has the right to enjoy the fruit of their labor accordingly. Having worked hard, having owned the property they possess, and knowing that no one has the right to take that or to possess that. These are simple, basic things. The Proverbs puts it this way in Proverbs 30, verse 15 through 16. The leash has two daughters. Give, give. There are three things that are never satisfied. Four never say enough. The grave, the barren womb, the earth that is not satisfied with water, and the fire never says enough. And this is a good picture of a person who's covetous. It's never ending. It just can't be satisfying. I learned contentment from my father. Very basic, simple man. He didn't put much stock in riches. Hard worker. And it didn't make any difference to him. He would help you out. He would do whatever. Basic. If we understand the first priorities, then we understand that we don't live for these things. The reason being that money in itself, as you know, does not bring happiness nor satisfaction. There are a lot of wealthy people that are very, very unsatisfying. I know people who are very, very wealthy, and they just can't seem to get their hand on happiness or satisfaction. In fact, money can create more and bigger problems. Stop and think about it. When you die, you're going to take nothing with you. Everything you work for, you're going to leave to someone else. Jesus said in Luke 12 through 15, then one of the crowd said to him, "Teacher, tell my brother to divide the inheritance with me." But he said to him, "Man, who made me a judge or an arbitrator over you?" And he said to them, "Take heed and beware of covetousness, for one's life does not consist in the abundance of the things he possesses."
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4: It's 37 degrees.

Psalm 103, verses 11 through 14. For as the heavens are high above the earth, so great is his mercy toward those who fear him. As far as the east is from the west, so far as he removed our transgressions from us. As a father pities his children, so the Lord pities those who fear him. For he knows our frame. He remembers that we are dust. This has been your sustaining word of the day, brought to you by Calvary Chapel of Manitowoc.

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1: God knows all things. Does he really have to confer with angels to get direction? Absolutely not. Absolutely not. It's a rhetorical question. Of course God is going to tell Abraham what he's going to do. We see this in Matthew 7:16, where Jesus said, "You will know them by their fruits. Do men gather grapes from thorn bushes or figs from thistles?" No, we don't gather grapes from thorn bushes or figs from thistles. It's a rhetorical question. And that's what I think we see here. In fact, the Septuagint translation, or the Greek translation of the Hebrew Scriptures, this is how they translated this verse. "I shall not conceal from Abraham my son." I'm not going to do it. They understood what the Lord meant here, what he was saying. And I like what Amos 3:7 says. "Surely the Lord God does nothing unless he reveals his secret to his servants, the prophets." Yeah, he's going to share with us because he's going to guide us. He wants us to know what he's going to do. You know, that's like in John chapter 15, where Jesus says, "I no longer call you servants, but friends." Servants don't know what their Lord is doing. They're just told, do this, and there's not an explanation. But friends are told, this is what you're going to do, and this is why. And we're called the friends of God now. In fact, that's a verse I have here, John 15, verses 14 and 15. "You are my friends if you do whatever I command you. No longer do I call you servants, for a servant does not know what his master is doing. But I have called you friends, for all things that I heard from my Father I have made known to you." So God is speaking to us, and we need to be listening to what he's saying. We have to be open to what he's saying. And again, God is telling Abraham, you're going to be a great nation, and the nations of the world are going to be blessed through you. How? Well, obviously they were given the word of God, but more importantly, through the seed of Abraham, the Messiah would come, the Savior of the world. That's what Paul points out in Galatians 3:16. "Now to Abraham and his seed were the promises made." He does not say, "and to seeds, as of many, but as of one, and to your seed, who is Christ." So Abraham, the Messiah is going to come from the seed of Abraham. And the last point I want to bring out here before we move on is what God is going to do becomes an object lesson for Abraham and his descendants. How? Well, to walk in the ways of God, because outside the Lord, there's only death and destruction. You know, God is going to show Abraham, this is what's going to be happening to Sodom and Gomorrah, and he's going to have to intercede. You know, Ray Stedman summed it up like this. He said, "God says, I won't keep this from Abraham for two reasons. First, because he has been given by grace a favored position in my sight. He is the man whom I have called out to become great. Through him, all the nations of the earth will be blessed. And second, I have chosen him in order that he might charge his household to keep the way of the Lord by doing righteousness and justice. I came into his life to show him how to do this. And because he has been taught by grace how to walk before God, this is the man to whom I want to tell my secrets." You know, I like that because God shows us things that we need to learn, to grow, to walk by faith. We need to know the correct information. But then we have to take that correct information, we have to apply it to our lives. Walk in the Spirit, we will not fulfill the lust of the flesh. How do we do that? We take what Paul is saying there and we apply it to our lives. Well, how do we walk in the Spirit? Well, we stay away from the things that are going to hinder us. We ask God to help us to walk holy and godly lives. We fill our lives up with the Word of God. We surround ourselves with Christians who can help keep us in line. You know what you believe and then walk accordingly. But it's a choice we have to make. Well, look at verse 20 here in Genesis 18. "And the Lord said, because the outcry against Sodom and Gomorrah is great, and because their sin is very grievous, I will go down now and see whether they have done altogether according to the outcry against it that has come to me, and if not, I will know." He heard that the sin of Sodom and Gomorrah was great. It was overflowing. He's sending his angels down there. Does God already know what's going on there? Absolutely he does. He's omniscient. He knows all things. And I think what he's going to do is show that his judgment is going to be righteous, it's going to be fair. When these angels go down there, the things that the men of Sodom try to do to these angels, wicked. And so God is saying, hey, I'm a fair and righteous God. I'm going to judge accordingly. Deuteronomy 32, Moses said in verses 3 and 4, for I proclaim the name of the Lord. Ascribe greatness to our God. He is the rock. His work is perfect. For all his ways are justice, and a God of truth and without injustice. Righteous and upright is he. Aren't you glad that he's righteous and just? I am. I mean, look at some of the leaders in the world today. They're not very just. They're not very righteous. How would you like to be under, and I'm going back several years, but under a dictator like Saddam Hussein? He does as he pleases. God does what is right. And again, I am so thankful for that. If his grace was not extended to us, we'd be in trouble. But man, he is righteous. His judgment is fair. And he extends grace through us through Jesus Christ. And that's the only way we are not judged. Look at verse 22. Then the men turned away from there and went toward Sodom, but Abraham still stood before the Lord. And Abraham came near and said, would you also destroy the righteous with the wicked? Suppose there were 50 righteous within the city. Would you also destroy the place and not spare it for the 50 righteous that were in it? Far be it from you to do such a thing as this, to slay the righteous with the wicked, so that the righteous should be as the wicked. Far be it from you. Shall not the judge of all the earth do right? And the Lord said, if I find in Sodom 50 righteous within the city, then I will spare all the place for their sakes. So the two angels now leave. They're heading towards Sodom. The Lord stays back with Abraham. And Abraham asks the Lord a very, very important question. Would God destroy the righteous with the wicked? Think about that one. That's a great question, isn't it? Now, Abraham, we're told, came near the Lord. It's a Hebrew word that means an intimate relationship. Do you see the closeness? I don't know. It's just interesting to me that even in this early on, we see this closeness that Abraham had with the Lord. Now, here's the thing. Is God going to destroy the righteous with the wicked? Who's living in Sodom? Oh, Abraham's nephew Lot, right? No, there's one righteous man. So is God going to destroy the righteous with the wicked? What is Abraham doing? He's interceding for the people of Sodom. Did they deserve it? No. They were wicked. They didn't deserve it. But he understands that God is righteous and he would never slay the righteous with the wicked. He's a just God. And Abraham could have prayed. Now think about this. Lord, you know my nephew Lot is there in Sodom. You know, spare him and his family. Let them get out of the city before you toast them, before you destroy those cities. Those people are wicked. Just get rid of them. They don't deserve to live anymore. It's interesting. He didn't pray like that. He says, Lord, if there's 50 righteous people living there, you wouldn't destroy them, would you? Wow. That just shows me that even though he didn't know these people, even though that they weren't very good people necessarily, he had a heart to intercede for them. That's a person who's in touch with God. What God is doing here is what he did with Moses. Remember when God was going to destroy the children of Israel and say, I'm going to start over, Moses. These people, I've had it with them, they're gone. Moses said, oh no, Lord. If you're going to take them out, take me out too. And he intercedes for the people. Was God going to destroy the children of Israel? I don't believe so. Then what was God doing? He was stirring the heart of Moses to intercede for the Jewish people. And I think that's what we see here. 50 people, 50 righteous people out of a whole city's got to be. Come on. Right? And God says, you know, I'm not going to do it. If there's 50 righteous people there, I won't destroy it. Did God change his mind? No. Abraham is praying in the will of God, and God is just agreeing. You're right, Abraham. I'm a righteous God. I'm a just God, and I'll only do what's right. But I love Abraham because he's going to barter with the Lord. And that they do that in the Middle East. They do a lot of bartering. It's interesting. I'm not very good at bartering. My pastor, Pastor Phil, was very good. When we were in Israel, I let him do all the bartering for me because I'd go in, what does it cost? And they would give me a price, and I'm like, fine. And it'd be some outrageous thing. And Pastor Phil would bring it down. They'd be going, oh, you're taking money away from my children, you know. And, you know, they would get the price down to what it should have been. And that's what Abraham is bartering with the Lord. Hey, 50. Hey, Let's take it down even more. Look at verse 27. Then Abraham answered and said, "Indeed now, I am whom am but dust and ashes, have taken it upon myself to speak to the Lord. Suppose there were five less than the 50 righteous. Would you destroy all the city for lack of five?" And he said, "If I find 45, I will not destroy it." Then he spoke to him yet again and said, "Suppose there should be 40 found there." And he said, "I will not do it for the sake of 40. And he said, "Let not the Lord be angry, and I will speak. Suppose 30 should be found there." And he said, "I will not do it if I find 30 there." Then he said, "Indeed, I have taken it upon myself to speak to the Lord. Suppose 20 should be found there." And he said, "I will not destroy it for the sake of 20. And he said, "Let not the Lord be angry, and I will speak but once more. Suppose 10 should be found there." And he said, "I will not destroy it for the sake of 10. Abraham has a lot of chutzpah, right? He's pretty bold before the Lord. He starts with 50, 45, 30, 20. Now he's down to 10. And the Lord says, "If I find 10 there, I won't destroy this city. 10 righteous people." That seems like a done deal, right? I mean, out of the whole city in Sodom, there had to be at least 10 good people. But there weren't 10 good people. That's going to be the problem. And, you know, when we look at the wickedness of this world, can it be overwhelming at times? It can. You know, I look at some of these news feeds and some of these political people speaking, and I'm going, what are you even talking about? That is not even true. And it gets disheartening. There, Ray Stedman tells a story. He said, "I remember a friend telling of walking past a church bulletin board one day and noting the announcement of the sermon, 'If I Were God.' The man with my friend said, 'If I were God, that's an interesting title for a sermon. If I were God, I'd just lean down over the battlements of heaven, take a big, deep breath, and blow this earth out of existence. Why has not God done that long, long ago with all the shameful record of human defiance, rebellion, and depravity which history records? It is because of this very principle to which Abraham appealed. There are righteous here." And here's the thing, we're only righteous because of Christ. That's the only reason. God is so gracious and merciful and long-suffering. You know, I look at the things that are going on, I'm like, ready, just toast them. That's the way I feel sometimes. It's all the wickedness, the immorality, the things that people do to other people. I'm like, oh man, this is horrible. But as merciful and long-suffering as God is, there does come a day of judgment. Just like we saw in with Noah. There is a day of judgment that comes. And yeah, God was going to destroy these cities that were filled with sin, with wickedness. But I think he also was using this. And God does this. You know, he's going to bring judgment on Sodom and Gomorrah, right? But what is he doing with Abraham? He's working on the heart of Abraham. You see, it wasn't just for Sodom and Gomorrah. It was also for Abraham to learn how to intercede for people that you may not know, that may be very wicked. You can intercede. You could pray for them. Love those that spitefully use you, that don't like you. Love them. That's what God tells us. He died for the wicked, didn't he? It's not that we were cute and cuddly people. God said, "Oh, I got to help these people out." No, we were wicked, sinful people in rebellion against God. While we were yet sinners, the Bible says Christ died for us. And God is working now in our lives as Christians to be conformed into the image of his son, making us more like him, that his nature would flow from our lives. And that's a hard one when we carry these bodies of flesh around. You know, we're doing good, we're doing good, and then all of a sudden, wham, something happens. It's like, where did that come from? Well, yeah, it's these bodies of flesh that God is working on to make us more like him. The world is getting very cold, and we have to be careful that that's not what happens with us, because it's really easy to do. You just, like, forget about it. They don't care, fine. But you know what? Jesus never gave up on me. He didn't give up on you. Let's not give up on people. Let's love them into the kingdom of God, because his judgment is coming. You know, I like William Evans tells us regarding the heart of a Christian, and I like this. He said, "Paul had a passionate love for souls. He says, 'I have great heaviness and continual sorrow in my heart. For I could wish that myself were accursed or separated from Christ from my brethren, my kinsmen according to the flesh.' The Apostle Paul's heart broke loose from the prolonged logical argument and poured itself out in one vehement exclamation of love. I could wish myself accursed for my brethren's sake, accursed, given over to hopeless eternal death, accursed from Christ, the joy of his soul, accursed. He, the loyal one, from his all in all, if only the Israel of his love could be saved. Man, that's love, right? Now, could that happen? No, it couldn't. But did Paul really mean it? I think he did. I think he was very sincere that he cared that much for his brethren, that he was willing to give up his own eternal destiny with the Lord to see them saved. He continues on, a man may be a successful physician without having love for his patients. He may be a successful lawyer without having love for his clients. He may be a successful merchant without having love for his patrons. But no man can be a successful co-worker with God without having love for souls and a longing desire to see them saved. When John Knox, in the enclosure behind his house, pierced the stillness of the night with a thrice repeated intense appeal, God, or give me Scotland or I die, that eager, yearning, well-nigh broken heart got at Scotland. When Brainerd went to sleep thinking of souls and dreaming dreams of them, and walking, still thought and prayed for them, souls became his. Tell me, says McLaren, the depth of a Christian man's compassion, and I will tell you the measure of his usefulness. The wealth of Egypt's harvest is proportioned to the depth of the Nile's overflow. Christ, the model Christian worker, is portrayed as moved with compassion, as though a great surging tide flowed over his heart when he saw the multitude standing before him in their want. The power of these great religious leaders of all time lay deeper than their mighty intellects. It lay in the love for souls. Souls, souls, souls, I yearn for souls. This is the cry of the Savior. And to save souls, he died upon the cross and remains until eternity their intercessor. Souls, souls, souls, this is the cry of Satan. And to obtain them, he scatters gold to tempt them, multiplies their wants and pleasures, and gives them praise that only infatuates. Souls, souls, souls, this must be our one cry and passion, Christian worker. And for the sake of one soul, we must be willing to spend and be spent. In other words, are we willing to give our all, to sacrifice our lives to see people saved? I think as Christians in America, we lose sight that our salvation is secure in Christ. There's nothing that anyone can do to me or to you to take that away. But what about the lost? Are we willing to sacrifice our all for them? And that was, give me Scotland or I die. That was a passionate, passionate cry. And God did just that. He gave him Scotland. Wow. You know, it's not always easy to take those steps forward, but we need to do that. And something I want to bring out here is how Abraham prayed. It's very interesting, and I'll talk about that in a second, but let me show you someone else who's going to pray next week, and that's Lot. Listen to how he prayed, and we'll compare it to Abraham's prayer. In Genesis 19, verses 18 through 21, it says, "Then Lot said to them, to these angels, 'Please know, my lords, indeed now your servant has found favor in your sight, and you have increased your mercy, which you have shown me by saving my life. But I cannot escape to the mountains, lest some evil overtake me and I die. See, now the city is near enough to flee to, and it is a little one. Please let me escape there. Is it not a little one? And my soul shall live.' And he said to him, 'See, I have favored you concerning this thing also, in that I will not overthrow the city for which you have spoken.'" What's the focus of these two men? First of all, Lot, it was upon himself. I'm a good person. That's why you're here, to save me. Abraham wasn't. He said in verse 27, he was like dust and ashes here in chapter 18. What did Lot seek to do? To save his life. But he didn't lift any prayers up for the people who were living in those cities. He didn't care. Hey, I'm getting out of here. He was saved. Yeah, Lot was saved, but his walk wasn't good. But for Abraham, he's interceding with prayer. He knew that he was nothing, and he drew near to God, and God drew near to him. You know, that's what we need to do in the days we're living in. You know, focus ourselves on the Lord. to be directed by him, to be empowered by him, to have that agape or unconditional love that's a supernatural love. Agape love isn't like trying harder. Agape love is supernatural. It's given to us by the Holy Spirit. And again, we need that love as we go out into this world, because the world is not a very friendly place towards Christians. But that's exactly what we need to do, and intercede for our families, for our coworkers, for our communities, for our cities, for our state, for our nation, and for the people of this world. I'll tell you, keep the pastors in Russia in prayer. I just got a prayer request today from them that the President Putin is thinking about drafting all the eligible men, which many of these pastors would be, sent to war against the people in Ukraine, which are many are their friends. They have nothing, they want nothing to do with this war. Keep them in prayer. I know Pastor Dima is one of them that's very worried about this. So please keep that in prayer. But they're willing to sacrifice because they know

one married daughters, four, his two sons, six, his two married daughters and his two son-in-laws, which are 10. So he's thinking, Abraham's thinking, okay, Lot's family, 10, this is going to be good. And it wasn't, because not all in his family were believers. In fact, four left the city, but only three made it to safety. Lot and his two unmarried daughters. You remember his wife turned into a pillar of salt because she looked back, and we'll deal with that next time. Why did God save just those three? Because he doesn't destroy the righteous with the wicked. And I'll just close with this in Ezekiel chapter 18, starting in verse 20. And this is the heart of God. The soul who sins shall die. The son shall not bear the guilt of the father, nor the father bear the guilt of the son. The righteousness of the righteous shall be upon himself, and the wickedness of the wicked shall be upon himself. But if a wicked man turns from all his sins which he has committed, keeps all my statutes, and does what is lawful and right, he shall surely live. He shall not die. None of the transgressions which he has committed shall be remembered against him. Because of the righteousness which he has done, he shall live. Do I have any pleasure at all that the wicked should die, says the Lord God, and not that he should turn from his ways and live? Therefore I will judge you, O house of Israel, everyone according to his ways, says the Lord God. Repent and turn from all your transgressions, so that iniquity will not be your ruin. Cast away from you all the transgressions which you have committed, and get yourselves a new heart and a new spirit. For why should you die, O house of Israel? For I have no pleasure in the death of one who dies, says the Lord God. Therefore, turn and live. God gets no pleasure, guys, in the death of the wicked. It's not something he wants to do. So he gives man a chance to choose to turn to God or to reject him. But if you don't turn to God, you don't turn and live, you're going to be destroyed. You are going to be judged. And the judgment will be fair. It'll be righteous, because God is a fair and righteous judge over all the earth. But again, even here in the Old Testament, we see the heart of God. Turn and live. And I'll close with that. How important that is. Keep your eyes on people. See, Lord, what do I say to this person? What do they need to hear? Show me what to say, because they need to turn and live. Let's pray. Father, we thank you for the example here of Abraham and just how he interceded for the people of Sodom and Gomorrah, praying for them, Lord, praying that the cities would not be destroyed. But Lord, we know that you are a righteous and fair God, and you won't judge the righteous with the wicked. And I thank you for that. And we understand, Lord, that the only reason we're righteous is because the righteousness of Christ has been imputed into our lives by faith in Jesus. He took our sin, he gave us his righteousness, and that's the only reason we can stand before you. Thank you, Lord, for your grace and mercy. Empower us by your Spirit to bring the gospel message to the lost. We ask this in Jesus' name. Amen.

0: 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Until next time, may the Lord nourish you with His sustaining word.
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0: them from all the places where they were scattered on a cloudy and dark day. 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
1: It's 428. It's 38 degrees.
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0: It's a great day to study God's Word together. Welcome to Through the Bible, where Dr. J. Vernon McGee takes us on an exciting ride on the Bible bus. Now, at this point in our journey, it feels a little like the Wild West. We'll hear about a kidnapping and how the good guys chase the bad guys through the wilderness. And then we'll meet a stranger who comes out of nowhere, a stranger whom Jesus will be identified with hundreds of years later. Sounds crazy, but I think you're going to love it. So as you turn in your Bible to Genesis 14, verse 12, Greg and I have some stories of fellow listeners who were flinging the seed of God's word in their neighborhoods and communities.
1: Oh, and we absolutely love to hear about this because we don't want this to be a one-way ministry where we're just playing Dr. McGee's teachings and you're just sitting there absorbing them. We want people to get out and minister. So let's hear from Sandy in Mercer Island, Washington, who writes, please send 20 Bible bus passes. They are a great tool to give after witnessing about Jesus and the good news.
0: Amen.
1: My last six cards were given to Muslims. A man from Uzbekistan, after hearing me talk about the basic Old Testament stories of Abraham, Ishmael, Isaac, and the prophet Isaiah, asked me, how do you know all this? I said, from the Bible. He gladly took the card from me after receiving prayers for him and his family.
0: Wow.
1: Thank you for helping me share in the ministry of giving out the word of God to the world. TTB is going to the world, and the world is coming right to our backyard.
0: Wow.
1: Love that.
0: Yeah, that's a great perspective. Next, we've got a listener named Catherine who shares this. I look forward to jumping on the Bible bus each day. I'm learning so much from listening to his word and to Dr. J. Vernon McGee's comments, explanations, and exhortations to rejoice. At times, my cup overflows and I cannot contain my joy. In the evening, I curl up with my laptop, download the day's broadcast, and wait as the cat joins me. When he hears the introductory bumper music, he snuggles closely, shuts his eyes, and visibly relaxes. I do too. As Texans, we find Dr. McGee's drawl soothing and safe. In addition, I find the lessons answer my long-held questions and then stimulate even more. I wait, knowing God will answer these new questions, usually quickly and always clearly. I have endless questions. God has perfect answers. My fellow Bible bus writers and the World Prayer Team emails inspire me as a college professor. Carefully navigating through this academic environment, I am learning how to fling the seed by simply being a role model for happiness and joy. It amazes me repeatedly how God sows and waters these seeds. Students find me semesters later to share their stories, professors too.
1: Wow. I mean, we often talk about people that we have listening to Through the Bible or watching on TV in hostile environments.
0: Yeah.
1: But we know academia is a very hostile environment to the gospel these days.
0: Yeah, absolutely. I love how she almost euphemistically says, carefully navigating through this academic environment.
1: Yes.
0: Yeah, where Christians are often not portrayed in the best light and you're limited on what you can say as a believer.
1: But I love that she has that passion to fling the seed. And and also, we just want to make sure people know the Bible bus passes that were referred to by Sandy, who gave out 20 of them, are little business cards. They have a QR code, and it leads you to not only the English app, but all of the other language apps that we have out there. So it's a great way to share with people that may or may not speak another language.
0: Yeah, I always have two or three in my wallet.
1: Yes.
0: Greg, let me pray for us as we begin. Heavenly Father, we're thankful for the opportunity we have to listen to your word. I pray that you would speak to each one of us as we open it together with Through the Bible. In Jesus' name, amen. We're off to Genesis 14 on Through the Bible with Dr. J. Vernon McGee.
2: Now, if you found your place in the Bible at Genesis 14, we're putting in at verse 12 today. Now, we saw last time the first war. And I found myself very hesitant because I did not know how far to go into it. And I feel that we should not probably develop a section like that too much. But here is a very interesting sideline for somebody to follow through. And you will find it very absorbing and very interesting. This is a historical document that tells of a war, the first war that's recorded. I do not know whether it was the first war that ever took place. I don't think that's the intention of the writer. The purpose here is because Lot is involved, the nephew of Abraham. But we find that the kings of the east defeat the kings of Sodom and Gomorrah. And frankly, they evidently had fought before because they had them in subjugation and they had reached the place where they had rebelled. Now, the thing that had happened was that Lot lived in Sodom, and Lot was taken captive, and Abraham goes out and defeats the kings of the east and delivers Lot. The question arises, how could he do it? Well, let's look at this. And as I suggested before, that when the kings of the east left the area of Sodom and Gomorrah, they moved north along the west bank of the Dead Sea. And frankly, it's not too far from Hebron and Mamre, where Abraham was dwelling. You can stand where Abraham stood in that day, and you can see any movement that takes place down toward the Dead Sea. And so when word was brought to Abraham, and it was brought to him, he immediately began to pursue the enemy as he moved north. Now, will you notice this? And they took Lot, Abram's brother's son, who dwelt in Sodom, and his goods, and departed. Now, that's Genesis 14:12, and that's the reason this war is significant to the record here. It reveals what Abraham's going to do in connection with his nephew. Now, verse 13, there came one that had escaped, told Abram the Hebrew, for he dwelt in the plain of Mamre the Amorite, brother of Eshcol and brother of Aner, and these were confederate with Abram. Now, you see, Abram has a group of men that are with him. Actually, they had to stand together in that day because of the pursuit of an enemy or the approach of an enemy. And there was safety in numbers, or they either had to hang together or hang separately. Now, the thing that's startling here to us is this, and it reveals something of the extent of Abraham's possessions. Verse 14 of Genesis 14, and when Abram heard that his brother was taken captive, he armed his trained servants, born in his own house, 318, and pursued them unto Dan. Dan's up in the north. Now, 318. That gives you some conception of the number of servants that Abraham had. In his own household, he could arm 318. Well, how many did he have that he couldn't arm? For instance, women and children, the old folk. But he could arm 318. Now, he's carrying on, may I say, quite a business in that area, raising cattle and sheep and that type of thing. Now, verse 15, he divided himself. Now, here's the way he did it. He divided himself against them, he and his servants, by night, and smote them and pursued them unto Hobah, which is on the left bank of Damascus. Now, you see, he pursued them all the way north to Damascus. Now, that's quite a stretch. What Abraham apparently did here, he divided his servants, and one group would make an attack from the rear as they were pursuing them. The other group went around, and when the enemy turned to fight the first group, you could see what would happen. He'd come down upon them, and as a result, he was able to get a victory. At least he was able to scatter them so that they fled across the desert and left the people they had captured and the booty. Now, he brought back all the goods and also brought again his brother Lot and his goods and the women also and the people. You see, they were taking the women and the people as slaves. Now, Abram has done a tremendous thing, of course, and he did it because of his nephew Lot. That is it, very definitely, and that's the reason that all of this is mentioned here. And I would say for this reason and another reason, we'll see when we get into the next chapter, Abram very definitely is not having a chapter put in here that's extraneous. It's along with the life of Abraham and very important. Now, it's very important for what follows. Notice, the king of Sodom went out to meet him after his return from the slaughter of Shedor Laomer and of the kings that were with him at the valley of Sheba, which is the king's dale. The king of Sodom went out to meet him. Now, someone else is going to come out and meet Abram, and it's a good thing that he did, because the king of Sodom is putting him in grave danger, at least temptation. Now, will you notice, verse 18, and even Melchizedek, king of Salem, brought forth bread and wine, and he was the priest of the Most High God. And he blessed him and said, blessed be Abram of the Most High God, possessor of heaven and earth, and blessed be the Most High God, which hath delivered thine enemies into thy hand, and he gave him tithes of all. And I have several questions here, and I'm sure that you do. To begin with, my point is, where in the world did this man Melchizedek come from? He just walks out on the page of Scripture with bread and wine, and he blesses Abraham, and he walks off of the page of Scripture, and that's it. And I wonder where he came from, and I wonder where he's going, and I wonder what his business is. And I find out he's king of Salem, but he's also priest of the Most High God. Now I have another question. How did he find out about the Most High God? Well, he found out somewhere, El Elyon, the Most High God, the creator of heaven and earth. In other words, the living God, the God of Genesis 1, the God of Noah, the God of Enoch. This is the one, not a local deity. And Leupold, in his book on Genesis, says this is strictly a monotheistic conception. And Dr. Zwema, in his Origin of Religion, says this reveals there was monotheism before polytheism. In other words, all man had a knowledge of the living and true God. And Paul said, when they knew God, they glorified him not as God. And what did they do? They became vain, and down they went and began to worship the creature more than the Creator. But here is a man who is high priest, and he's high priest for the world of that day. Now, he had a knowledge of the living and true God. He was a priest of the living and true God. And he comes out, and he brings bread and wine to Abram, and those are the elements of the Lord's Supper. And I wonder what he had in mind. How much did Melchizedek know? Well, Melchizedek is mentioned three times in Scripture. We have him mentioned in the 110th Psalm. That's prophetic. Thou art a priest forever after the order of Melchizedek. Now, when we get to Hebrews, and he's mentioned several times, and which means we'll dwell on him more when we get to Hebrews again, but let me just say this, that now I know why that nothing is said about his origin. Nothing is said about his papa and his mama. And that's strange, because the book of Genesis is the book of families. It tells about the beginnings of these families. And every time you have a man mentioned that's important here in the line, as this man Melchizedek is, his papa and mama is mentioned. He's the son of so-and-so, or these are the generations of so-and-so. And we don't have the generations of Melchizedek. Why don't we? Well, the writer to the Hebrews makes that very clear. The reason is that he had no father or mother, beginning or ending of days, because later on, the priesthood of Christ, in its inception, is after the order of Melchizedek. But after the order of service, it follows the order of Aaron in what our Lord did in the service, like the sacrifice of himself, and entering the Holy of Holies, which is heaven today. But in his person, our Lord had no beginning or end of days. You see, as king, he's son of Abraham. He's son of David. That's important. Matthew tells us that. But as the great high priest, and that is something important to see in the Gospel of John, in the beginning was the Word, and the Word was with God. But he has no beginning or ending of days as far as creation is concerned. He is the eternal God who came out of heaven's glory, and the Word was made flesh, and we beheld his glory, John says. So what you have here is a marvelous picture of the Lord Jesus Christ, and he brings forth bread and wine. I know now why he does it, because our Lord says, as often as ye eat this bread and drink this cup, ye show forth the Lord's death till he comes, and Melchizedek is remembering the death of Christ here. And on that basis, he blesses Abraham. Blessed be Abraham of the Most High God, El Elohim, the Creator. And this man is the high priest in that day of the world, and the Lord Jesus is the great high priest for the world today. And the Lord Jesus is after the order of Melchizedek, not Aaron here. But Aaron was just for Israel and for just a tabernacle, and it gives us a marvelous picture. But in his person, he is after the order of Melchizedek. Now, that is important to see. And we are told here Verse 20, and blessed be the Most High God, which delivered thine enemies into thy hands, and he gave him tithes of all. And Abraham paid tithes to him here at the very beginning. And why did he know about paying tithes? All right, we move on. And the king of Sodom said unto Abram, give me the persons and take the goods to thyself. This is the temptation. According to the code of Hammurabi of that day, this man Abram had a perfect right to the booty and even the persons. But the king of Sodom is clever. He says, give us the persons, you take the booty, it's yours. And that was a temptation to Abraham. And forever after, the king of Sodom, when anybody would say, my, that man Abraham is certainly a wealthy man, God has blessed him. And I think that the king of Sodom would say, bless him your foot. God didn't bless him. I gave it to him. I'm the one who made him rich. Abraham knew that. And listen to Abraham now. Abram said to the king of Sodom, I have lift up mine hand unto the Lord, the Most High God, the possessor of heaven and earth. You see, he's still under the influence and the blessing of Melchizedek. And it's a good thing he met Melchizedek. You know, God always prepares us for any temptation that comes to us. And he says he'll never let any come to us that we're not able to bear. And so he prepared Abram for this. Listen to Abraham now, that I will not take from a thread even to a shoe latchet, a shoestring, and that I'll not take anything that's thine, lest thou should say I've made Abram rich. You see, Abram, when he started out, he made a covenant with God. He said, oh God, I'm not entering this war in order to get booty. I'm not after possessions. I want to restore and recover my nephew Lot, and permit me to do that. And God permitted him. And now Abram tells the king of Sodom, this is a witness to the king. He said, I worship the living and true God, and I've taken an oath. I wouldn't take anything, and you can't make me rich. I won't even let you give me a shoestring or a piece of thread, because even if you did that, you'd run around and say you made me rich, but you didn't. If I get rich, God will have to do it, of course. Now, will you notice verse 24? Save only that which the young man have eaten, and the portion of man which went with me, Aner, Eshcol, and Mamre, let them take their portion. Now these others, they have a right to it. They can have it, but I'm not taking anything. The young men that were with me, what they ate, they're not to restore that to you, because actually that is their pay. Their pay for serving you and for delivering you. But for me, you won't give me a thing. Now, we come to chapter 15, and chapter 15 just joins right on here. God reveals himself to Abraham more completely and reaffirms his promise. And we come to one of the high points of the Bible here in chapter 15, and another one will be in chapter 17. Listen to this, and we'll get into it today just a little ways. After these things, the word of the Lord came unto Abram in a vision. This now is the fourth time that God has appeared to Abram. This is the fourth time, and now God is developing him, you see, bringing him farther along. And God does well to appear to him now, because, you see, Abram has taken a tremendous step of faith when he went out and rescued Lot, when he turned down the booty that the king of Sodom offered him. Now God says to him, fear not, Abram, I am thy shield and thy exceeding great reward. And friends, that's lovely. That's wonderful. He says, first of all, I'm your shield. I do not know this, but let me suggest it to you. I think during the battle that Abraham got in real danger, and he wondered whether he'd come out of it alive. And God just reminds him, I'm your shield, Abram. I'm your shield. And I'm thy exceeding great reward. You did well to turn down the booty. I'm your reward. I intend to reward you. Oh, when a man today is willing just to believe God and look to him, what God can do with him. And Abram said, now wait just a minute. Now, if you think Abraham is one of these pious boys who gets his halo shined every morning, you're wrong. Abraham is very practical, and he's going to get right down to the nitty-gritty now. And I think God likes us to do that, friends. I wish we could get rid of this false piousity and hypocritical attitude that so many of the fundamentalists assume today, and they don't seem real to me. Some of them, they are just way out yonder, that's all. Now, will you notice this man Abraham, and this is quite wonderful. Abram said, Lord God, what wilt thou give me, seeing I go childless, and the steward of my house is this Eliezer of Damascus? What he's saying to God is this. He's saying, I don't want more riches. I don't need that. The thing that's on my heart is, I'm childless, and I want a son. You have promised to make me a father of nations, and my offspring will be as numberless as the sand on the seashore, and I don't even have a child or a check around anywhere. And according to the law of that day, the code of Hammurabi, Eliezer, his steward, his head servant, he had an offspring, and in time he would inherit if Abraham didn't have one. And Abram said, behold, to me thou hast given no seed, and lo, one born in my house is mine heir. This boy is born in my house. And behold, the word of the Lord came unto him, saying, and you know God's practical. When a man will be practical with him, this shall not be thine heir, but he that shall come forth out of thine own bowels shall be thine heir. I'm going to give you a son, Abraham. I'm going to give you a son. Now God took him by the hand, brought him forth, and it was night. You say, how do you know it's night? Well, let me read. Verse 5 of Genesis 15. And he brought him forth abroad and said, look now toward heaven and tell the stars if thou be able to number them. And he said unto him, so shall thy seed be. This is remarkable, friends. God said to him, first, your offspring will be as numberless as the sand on the seashore. And now he says, as numberless as the stars in heaven, and it had to be night for Abraham to see the stars. Now, this man Abraham actually has two seed. He has a physical seed, and that's the nation Israel. He has a spiritual seed, and that's the church. How do they become a spiritual seed? By faith. Paul told the Galatians, ye are the sons of Abraham. How? By faith in Jesus Christ. You're not in a natural line. I had the privilege of speaking to a group of very fine young Jewish man many years ago, young man in Nashville, Tennessee. And I had known some of them before I was saved, had been very close friends of them. And they invited me to speak. And I spoke to them on the glories of the Mosaic Law and that the fulfillment of it was in Christ. But I began by telling them I was glad to speak to them because I said, I know you are sons of Abraham, but I'm a son of Abraham also. And they looked in amazement one to another, and I told them how I was a son of Abraham. There are these two seed that we have before us, and this is a very wonderful thing. And now notice what it says here, verse 6, he believed in the Lord, and he counted it to him for righteousness. Now next time, I'm going to develop this. This is one of the greatest statements in the Scripture. Abraham just believed God, that's all. And that was counted to him for righteousness. Now, Abraham does something that is quite interesting. And he said unto him, I am the Lord that brought thee out of Ur of the Chaldees to give thee this land to inherit it. And he said, Lord God, whereby shall I know that I shall inherit it? In other words, Abraham's a very practical man again. He believes in dealing with reality. And I think we need to do it today. We need reality today in our lives, in our Christian life. And friend, if reality is not in your life, there's nothing there. Many people just play church today. Now, will you notice what Abraham says? Abraham says, how shall I know it? And you know what God's going to tell him? Abraham, I'm glad you asked me because I'm going to meet you down at the courthouse and I'll go before a notary public and I will make real this contract that I'm making with you, and you are going to have a son. And I will make a contract with you, and so you meet me down there, and I'll sign on a dotted line. Now, there's somebody going to say to me, or write me and say, look here, Dr. McGee, I've been following you along in Genesis, and so far you've been sticking to the text, but you surely have departed here. Because it says nothing about God meeting him down at a courthouse and nothing about going through a notary public. Well, friends, may I say to you, according to the law of that day, that's exactly what God said to Abram, and we're going to see that next time. Until next time, may God richly bless you.
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2: Today's Wisdom for Women is Proverbs 15, verse 4. The tongue that brings healing is a tree of life. Healing. We live in a hurting, wounded world. Jesus lives surrounded by a world of hurt, too. I just love that day that he walked in the synagogue, picked up the scroll of Isaiah, and read these words. The Spirit of the Lord is upon me, because he has anointed me to preach good news to the poor and proclaim freedom for the prisoners. This is our message, too. We do have the words of hope for a lost and dying world. We do. We have been given the ministry of reconciliation. So, we need to speak it out. I'm over 60 now, and you know what? I love it. I feel that I can, without reservation, go up to someone, a total stranger, who looks sad and tell them with full confidence God loves them. I can give them a Gospel of John and tell them with full confidence it can change their life. I can talk to a young woman struggling with sin, and with full confidence tell her that sin will destroy her life. With surrender, Christ can set them free. Words do have power. In our ministry, we began to go to orphanages in Russia. We love to take them gifts and crafts and have fun with them. But also, I feel it's vital to talk to them about the wonderful promises of God found in the Word of God, because the tongue that brings healing is the tree of life. This is Debbie Bryson praying that the practical wisdom of God's word will make you wise.
3: 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Find out next. This is today's Creation Moment. And now, here's our Creation Moments host, Ian Taylor.
4: On previous Creation Moments, we have talked about wasps that control crop pests. Natural controls such as these wasps show the Creator's hand in designing the creation. New facts about how wasps control pests make our Creator's hand even more evident. There are several thousand species of wasp that lay their eggs inside crop pests or use the pests for food. These wasps have become a popular form of natural pest control among farmers and gardeners. Researchers now discovered that the wasps do more than simply feed on the pests or use them as food for their young. Typically, the wasps will inject their eggs into worm-like pest larvae. It has been discovered that the wasp eggs
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7: 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Here's Pastor Jeff Johnson.
8: Confession is good. That's the first step, and that's good. But if repentance does not follow confession, then confession is only what? Words. And words can be very empty, can't they? Oh, I'm sorry. You can even have tears with words. But with no repentance, so what? What is repentance but to turn from the life that you're living? What is repentance but to change the things that are going on, to walk God's way instead of your own way?

This is Sound Doctrine with Pastor Jeff Johnson. Compromise can be a good thing. For instance, when two nations have differences that are miles apart, compromise is often needed. And there are those dreaded disagreements with our kids, in which oftentimes a good sense of healthy compromise will see you through the heat of the war. There is one case, however, where compromise is simply unacceptable. That is in our relationship to God. In every case, we're to obey Him. Today, we'll meet a man that failed to do that. So let's head over to 1 Samuel chapter 12.

He wanted to reveal to them that what they have done is a great sin, setting and looking to a man instead of to God. How do you do that? Well, you give them a physical sign. Signs are good. They drive the message home a little bit better. They can really help. In fact, over in 1 Corinthians, Paul said this in chapter 2, "And I, brethren, when I came to you, I didn't come with excellency of speech or of wisdom, declaring unto you the testimony of God. For I determined not to know anything among you save Jesus Christ and him crucified. I was with you in meekness and in fear and in much trembling." And he said, "My speech and my preaching was not with enticing words of man's wisdom, but," he said, "but in demonstration of the Spirit and of power." There's nothing like changed lives, changed families, victory. And so God changing hearts in their midst, changing lives, giving victories. People were beholding the hand of the Lord. They were seeing the sign of God. That's really all people need to see, is a healthy human being that worships and serves the Lord. And that's a sign to them that, hey, I can do that too then. There's hope for me. There's hope for my family. I don't have to get ripped off in this place anymore. I can seek the Lord. I can be changed. I can have God living in me and through me like them. I can worship God. There's hope. And that's the sign. And so Samuel says, "I'm going to pray, man." Look out, man. You see, Elijah wasn't the only one that preached up a storm. There's another guy before Elijah. And we have him right here. His name is Samuel. Notice verse 18. "So Samuel called unto the Lord." So he prayed. First he warned them what he was going to do, and then he prayed. "And then the Lord sent thunder and rain that day, and all the people greatly feared the Lord and Samuel. And all the people said unto Samuel, 'Oh, pray for thy servants unto the Lord thy God, that we die not. For we have added unto all our sins this evil, to ask us a king.'" God kind of puts an amen after his prayer, after Samuel's prayer, and thunder and rain comes storming down. And actually, you know, really, thunder and rain is not good for crops that are ready to be harvested. So this was actually a wake-up call for everybody, right? Their crops were going to be kind of ruined that year. I think there's some wake-up calls going around this nation, if I haven't missed the news. And we continue to have wake-up calls, God trying to get the attention of all of this nation. This is nothing compared to what's coming, but it is still a wake-up call. The people's response was a great reverence for God here. Notice, they said, "We confess our sin." But there's something about confession. Confession is good. That's the first step, and that's good. But if repentance does not follow confession, then confession is only what? Words. And words can be very empty, can't they? "Oh, I'm sorry, I'm sorry, I'm sorry, I'm sorry, I'm sorry." You can even have tears with words, right? But with no repentance, so what? What is repentance but to turn from the life that you're living? What is repentance but to change the things that are going on, to walk God's way instead of your own way? They didn't turn and renounce Saul as their king and go back to God as their king. We're going to see that as we go along here. They just cried out and said, "We don't want to die. Samuel, ask God not to kill us." And that's what they were concerned about. "And we agree it's sin. Oh, yes, we have blown it. Yes, okay. But it's not okay if there is no change, because confession is only words." And so I believe that there are many that will come forward, many that will raise their hand, many that will say yes, and they say, "Yes, I have sinned." But when it gets right down to the nitty-gritty of serving God or going back to their old lifestyle, a lot of them go back to their old lifestyle, and so the confession became what? Nothing. Meaningless. "Well, I went forward at a church. I asked Jesus into my heart." So what? What are you living for now? Who are you living for now? What is the fruit in your life? You will know them by their what? Fruits. There's going to be change in your life. There's going to be a changed life. Because why? You believe the Lord. You've received the Lord. And now you're going out to live for the Lord.
There's the difference. And that's what is not taking place here. Remember what James said? James says, I'll show you my what? My faith by my works. It's not works that saves us, okay? Don't get me wrong here. We're saved by grace. It's a free gift of God. We need to receive His amazing grace. But then James says, I'll show you that I'm a true believer by the way I live my life, by how I think and who I'm living for. There's the fruit. Some of you in here this morning, you need to repent. You've confessed your sins, but you need to repent of your sins. Confession and turn. Verse 20. And Samuel said unto the people, fear not. You have done all of this wickedness, yet turn not aside from following the Lord, but serve the Lord with all your heart, and turn ye not aside. For then should ye go after vain things, which cannot profit nor deliver, for they are vain. Don't let your past keep you from destroying your future and ruining your present. Call upon the Lord and then confess and turn from the way that you've been living, and He'll save you. But really, when you think about it, how can a person turn unless there's been a change of heart? Unless your heart has been changed. Those who turn away from God always turn to empty things. Those that seek the Lord at first and then say, no, I don't know if I'll go that way. And then they turn and they go into whatever, drugs. And maybe they'll go into counseling and therapy, you know. Psychologists, psychiatrists, group therapy. And they begin to trust in that. But when you really look at it, if you're trusting in that to save you, you're trusting in something that is very empty and will not be able to save you. Only God will save you. These things will never deliver you. They're empty. They're without God. Psalms 115 says, the idols of men that they look to, they become like their idols. A very scary thing, because idols are stupid and they just blankly look at you and they're just stable in one place. They can't go anywhere. An earthquake can topple them down, you know. And these gods that men worship, you'll become like them. Over in Romans 1:22, it talks about, and those that were wise became as monkeys. Well, actually, it says the word fools. But they say that they're professors, and they've studied into this, and the theory of evolution, and they get into it, and they become like monkeys before the Lord. I mean, it's stupid. I just saw on the television the other night that this whole thing with homosexuals now is going and taking a turn, isn't it? They're looking at it now, well, biologically, you know, you just had the gene. And because you had the gene biologically, it really isn't a lifestyle that you have chosen, or neither is it a choice any longer. After all, you were born that way. And that's what they're trying to prove with everything that they have, their scientific laboratories and putting together this and that, and giving it all they got. Again, I have to say, out of Romans chapter 1, God says that they glorified me not as God, neither were they thankful. They became empty in their imaginations, and their foolish hearts were darkened. They changed the glory of the incorruptible God into the image of corruptible man. And then it says they changed the truth of God into a lie. And then God says, I gave them up to their vile affections. For even their women did exchange natural use into that which is against nature. And likewise also the men, leaving the natural use of the women, burned in their lust one toward another. Men with men working that which is unseemly, and receiving in themselves that recompense of their error which was meet. Oh, making God's truth into a lie? That God says it's sin. It's from your own lusts. It's corruption. It's vile affections. Turn away from that lifestyle. It's a choice.
It's your choice. Just as we make a choice to serve the Lord. And yet, look what man is doing. Again, over in 2 Thessalonians, very powerful verse. In chapter 2 of 2 Thessalonians, in verse 10, it says, "And with all deceivableness and unrighteousness in them that perish." Why do they perish? Because they receive not the love of the truth, that they might be saved. The love of the truth is that God is creator. He sent his son to save you from your own choices, that you make bad choices. Just by being born into the human race, you were born into sin. You're going to die unless you turn and believe the truth. "For this cause God shall send them strong delusion, that they should believe a lie, that they all might be damned who believe not the truth, but have pleasure in unrighteousness." Wow. To believe the truth, to embrace God's love and his word. It's up to you. It's a choice. But if you turn from God's word, you will then receive a lie and you will perish. The truth is that we were created to worship God. Everything else that we get into, no matter what it is vanity and vexation of spirit. It's emptiness. There is no satisfaction in anything else but the Lord God, because we are created to worship him. If you put your satisfaction and you try to get satisfaction out of the things of this world, whether it's your car, your house, your job, or a hobby, you'll always come up short because it's emptiness. The good news is that we need to turn with all of our hearts to the Lord, and then he will conform us into his image. That's the great thing about serving and worshiping the Lord and putting him first in your life, that you will be conformed into his image. And his image is beautiful. It's peace, love, long-suffering, mercy, grace, hope, all the good things. You'll put on his characteristics. You'll profit and he will deliver you. Nothing else will deliver you. Can you imagine, when you get in a hard place, you look to your car and say, "Oh car, deliver me. Oh car, set me free. Oh car," if you worship the car, if that's your God, okay, pray to it when you get in trouble and see if it'll answer you and deliver you. Jeremiah 2:13 says, "My people have committed two evils. One, they have forsaken the fount of the living waters, which is the Lord God. And number two, they've digged out for themselves cisterns with cracks in them that have holes in them that hold no water." Actually, what they would use broken cisterns for was grave places to put bodies in. That's it. That's all they're good for. They've forsaken the Lord. They've rejected the living water, which springs up, Jesus says, into everlasting life. To forsake God is to end up with nothing but disease and thirst, emptiness. And your own concept, I don't care what kind of a philosophy you have of life, your own philosophy will destroy you. Only God's way will set you free. God is very one-way-ish, isn't he? It's my way because I'm creator. And it's my choice that I made this way because I am the creator. I am God and I say, this is the way to walk and live. It's up to you, right? Well, you say, I have a different philosophy. I believe differently. Okay, go ahead. It's going to end in death. There seems a way that's right to a man, but what? The end thereof is death. Look at verse 22 now. "For the Lord will not forsake his people." Wow. That's encouraging, isn't it? "For his great name's sake." Hey, he's got a character and reputation on the line. He's not going to let you go. He won't forsake you. You've come to him. Come on. Come back. "Because it says it has pleased the Lord to make you his people." Even though we're not faithful, God is faithful, isn't he? And God's promise here for Israel is, "I will not forsake you." God's promise for the individual, "I won't forsake you. I told you I wouldn't." God's promise to the church, "All hell won't be able to prevail against you. I will not forsake you." God's promise to this nation, one nation under God, "I will not forsake you." We started out right, folks.
God is looking at us and saying, turn to me, and you won't believe what I'll do. We have not chosen him. He has chosen us that we would bear much fruit, Jesus said. He will not forsake us. He has chosen me because of my righteousness? No way. Because of his great love for me. He gave his life for me. It pleased the Lord, it says, to bruise him for me. Jesus died, and I'm the joy that he saw as he hung on that cross before him. You are the joy that he saw. He started the work, and he is going to finish it. Verse 23, moreover, as for me, God forbid, Samuel says, that I should sin against the Lord in ceasing to pray for you. But I will teach you the good and the right way. Samuel grew up as a child of prayer. Samuel grew up in the house of prayer, and Samuel saw the power of prayer. The people panicked. They saw the thunder. They saw the rain. And they wanted Samuel's prayers. Why? Because he was a man of prayer. Over in Psalm 99, verse 6, it says, Moses and Aaron among his priests, and Samuel among them that call on his name. Samuel is mentioned there as a man of prayer. Over in Jeremiah 15, verse 1, listen. Then said the Lord unto me, though Moses and Samuel stood before me. Again, his name used as a man of prayer. He was. The effectual, fervent prayer of a righteous man availeth what? Much. And they knew that. This guy prays. Pray for us, Samuel. Over in Colossians, it talks about the power of prayer in 4, verse 12. He says, Epaphroditus, who is one of you, a servant of Christ, salutes you, always laboring fervently for you in prayers. To fervently labor in prayers. And then over in Ephesians chapter 6 in verse 18, praying always with all prayer and supplication in the Spirit, watching thereunto with all perseverance and supplication for all the saints. How we need to pray and to be men and women of prayer as Samuel. Samuel knew to not pray is a sin. What is our responsibility as Christians, as those that God has raised up as priests in this land of ours? Our responsibility is to pray, to have a successful ministry. You've got to pray. You see, Samuel was praying, and the people say, will you pray for us? And he's going, my gosh, you guys. I have been praying for you. For me not to pray is a sin. I have been praying, and I continue to pray. I love what the part of in Luke chapter 18 where Jesus says, men ought always to pray and not faint. Then he gives the story of the importunate widow who went banging and sought the king to intercede in the situation. And the king finally said, okay, okay, and answered. And Jesus said, this is how you need to pray. You need to continue to storm heaven. You need to continue to seek the Lord. You need to continue to cry out to God. That's what God requires of us, to pray. Humble ourselves before him and pray. And ask God to forgive us of the sin of prayerlessness. Because that is a sin that needs to be forgiven and needs to be cleansed as any other sin, isn't it? The sin of prayerlessness. God, forgive us. It's a command that we are to pray. To a Christian, it is as important as breathing. We need intercessors in these days more than ever. And some of you say, listen, I see it. I hear it. Maybe I can't do a lot of things outwardly, but I'll do the most important thing spiritually. I will pray. You can do that, can't you? You can pray. You can seek God. You can talk to God about it. You can cast your care upon him because he cares for you. He desires it. Pray as Abraham, as he interceded for Sodom. Pray as Elijah, as he prayed for the rain
Pray as Esther in God's timing, such a time as this, to go to the king and intercede for those who were perishing. And Esther prayed. As Nehemiah, who was doing good spiritually, and because he was doing good spiritually, he said, I pray for you. To those of you that have truly been converted, strengthen your brethren, pray for them, intercede for those around you.

0: foolishness
1: when we don't pray. That is sin then, and we are going to faint. We need to pray. Verse 24, only fear the Lord, he says, serve him in truth with all of your heart. Here is the formula for blessing. Fear God, reverence him, serve him in truth with all your heart. For consider how great things he has done for you. Wow. My prayer is that we will do this, is that we will reverence the Lord, that we will serve the Lord with all of our hearts. Why? Because after all, look at all he's done for us. There's a good motivation to pray and to seek his face and to serve him. It's the goodness of God that what? Brings us to repentance. He's been so good. He wants us to pray.
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1: And finally, verse 25, but if you shall do wickedly, if you continue in your ways, you're going to be consumed, both you and your king. And so the final warning here, if you don't turn, you're going to perish. And so he that has ears to hear, let him hear and let him live. It's time to confess. It's time to repent, to have your heart operated on. God's the only one I know that does open heart surgery without opening the area. He's the only one that takes a heart of stone and can give you a heart of flesh spiritually, just changing it. He's powerful to do this if you will turn your heart towards him.
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0: This is Minishow Minute from Mike. We're going to look at a couple of verses today about Judas's death. Matthew 27:5 and Acts 1:18. Then he threw down the pieces of silver in the temple and departed and went and hanged himself. And Acts says, now this man purchased a field with the wages of iniquity, and falling headlong, he burst open in the middle, and his entrails gushed out. This is a seeming contradiction in the Bible, but it's not. In Matthew, Judas hangs himself. He may have died then, he may not have. Acts, written by Luke, quotes Peter stating that Judas fell headlong and his entrails gushed out. How do we know they're both not true? Judas was not a sailor. Tying knots may not have been his strong suit. Maybe he tied the rope, put it around his neck, making Matthew's statement true, and the rope broke or became unfastened, and he fell headlong and his abdomen burst, making Peter's comments true. These scoffers who try to destroy the faith of some through comments rarely look at the facts or the big picture. They just go off of what someone else said. Don't let them fool you. This has been Ministerial Minute from Mike. Thanks for listening.
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2: The dear little lady, when she was talking about she had the assurance of her salvation, why they said, why don't you know you talk about that nobody can take you out of his hand? Well, you might slip through his fingers. And she said, oh my, no, I couldn't slip through his fingers. I'm one of his fingers. We are members of the body of Christ, friends, and the Spirit of God joins us to Him. What a glorious, wonderful redemption that we have in Christ. All of these things happened unto them for examples to us. Here's a picture of our redemption and what the Spirit of God does when we trust the Lord Jesus as our Savior.
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3: 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It's 39 degrees.

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1: Do not believe everything you see or everything that you hear or everything that you read concerning Jesus. There is a whole world of people out there who claim to speak for God and do not. Believe what the Bible says about him, what God says about him. Don't even believe what I say about him unless you can see it with your own eyes in the Bible passage that I am claiming to properly represent him from.

0: Whether you're sitting in church, driving around listening to the radio, or scrolling through your news feed on social media. 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
1: This morning we continue our series through 1 John on Sunday morning entitled Authentic Fellowship with God. And in this section of John's letter, he makes it clear that one of the great threats to our relationship with God as Christians is false teaching. And that as a result, in a world that is absolutely jammed full of spiritual deception, we have to test every spirit for whether they are of God or not. And while John addresses a lot, and he already has in the first three chapters of this letter, a lot of false doctrine, he really narrows his

0: focus down to two particular specific false doctrines that he is addressing, false doctrines that were very prevalent in the early church. That's why he addresses them, but they're false doctrines that are quite prevalent even yet today. There were some, in terms of error number one, there were some that were teaching in that early church that the incarnation of Jesus into the world, taking on human flesh, being born into the world of a virgin, and the season that we celebrate right now, Jesus' birth into the world and into human history in this way, they rejected that. And the reason that they rejected that, despite the clear teaching of the scriptures, is that they had the idea that all physical matter is bad. And so there is no way that a God would take on human flesh and enter into human history. And so they taught that Jesus was did not come in human flesh. And so, again, fighting against what the scriptures teach and what the Bible teaches is true of Jesus for very good reason. There were others that rejected Jesus' death and his resurrection, teaching that the Christ, Jesus is referred to as Jesus Christ, so they taught that the Christ was this divine influence that came from God and that rested on the man Jesus, and this Christ came upon the man Jesus at his water baptism by the John the Baptist, and then that the Christ lifted off of him immediately prior to his crucifixion. And so Christ didn't actually suffer or die, and that Jesus' resurrection was not a physical one, but a spiritual one. We'll see this morning that while John addresses those two doctrines, it can seem kind of obscure to us, but he addresses these two doctrines and he corrects them, these errors, but he's really making a stand against all attempts and all endeavors to redefine Jesus away from how he is clearly presented in the scriptures. And so with the aim of inoculating us as Christians against these and other errors, he tells us in verse 1, do not believe every spirit. That word every is an interesting one because it tells us that there's more than one spirit that operates in the world that we live in. And it's true. There is the Holy Spirit who operates in the world all around us, that which happens in the world that has its origin in the Holy Spirit. There's also the human spirit, that which goes on in the world today that has its origin in fallen man. And then there's also demonic spirits that have their origin in Satan. And all of this, of course, would be perfectly fine if all three voices were honest about which one of the three spirits they represented, but they aren't. The Holy Spirit always is, but the spirit of man and demonic spirits are not clear about the fact that when they'll come along and say, listen, I'm pretending to speak for God, but this is really something I've come up with on my own. Or demons coming along and saying, well, really, this really doesn't have an origin in the Bible in terms of what it says about Jesus, but this is how us demons and how we like to, you know, speak of him. The Holy Spirit, of course, is incapable of deception. And so the Bible teaches that not only will God never lie, but that he cannot lie. His character is incapable of lying. And so he has no need, he has no desire to deceive people. And not only because it would be contrary to his character, but unlike the other two spirits, he has no need to invoke anyone else in order to give his voice a greater legitimacy. His voice is legitimate, off the graph, all on its own. So you never hear God coming to speak to us in any way and then trying to associate himself with some other voice in the world in order that we would give it legitimacy. But man will come along and he will bring his ideas which do not deserve legitimacy, and he will try to attach them to the name of God and the person of God so that his or her views can have a legitimacy they don't deserve. And the devil does the same thing. And so they're deceptive related to it. Now, in chapter 3, verse 24, as we noticed last time, we remember there's no chapter or verse breaks in John's original letter. And so as he completed there that final sentence or two there in chapter 3, verse 24, he mentions the Holy Spirit there, that we as Christians are indwelt by God, by the Holy Spirit, who's been given to us as Christians at the moment of our spiritual birth. And so the Holy Spirit, of course, is completely trustworthy. He's not beginning this correction here in chapter 4, verse 1, because he's addressing something that comes from the Holy Spirit. He is just one verse prior commended the Holy Spirit without qualification, as well as the Holy Spirit's commending the Holy Spirit's revelation to us through the apostles in the form of the New Testament scriptures that we have in our hands. So John's not warning us here regarding the Holy Spirit, but he's not wanting us to believe the other two when they claim to speak for God or claim to speak concerning spiritual things. Of course, a demonic spirit is never to be believed, nor is what any mere man or human being comes up with on their own, out of their own fallen intellect and imagination, and then impose upon God, as he's described in the Bible. And what the Apostle Paul described as profane and idle babblings and contradictions of what is falsely called knowledge. The problem in all of this is that if so many are falsely claiming to speak for God, to have God as the source of their claims and of their teaching, then how in the world do we recognize the Holy Spirit that we can safely trust and believe from and differentiate him from the others who were plainly told not to believe? And so he tells us in verse 1 how we're to do that. He says we are to test the spirits whether they are of God. Now, why in the world would John write to us as Christians? He's not writing to a pagan world. He's writing to us as Christians. Why would he write to us as Christians, do not believe every spirit except that we need the warning? I would guess that virtually every one of us in this room, by the time we reach adult life, that somebody has spoken these words of wisdom into our life, don't believe everything you hear. And that is a great word of wisdom to have spoken into our lives, and the earlier, the better. Very wise counsel. But it's even more important concerning the spiritual realm in life, because the consequences there are eternal. I would guess that some of us might even remember when somebody first said that to our lives. Spoke it into our lives. Don't believe everything that you hear. I think that if we are kind of self-aware at all, we really don't mind, even as Christians, being reminded of that fact. Don't believe everything that you hear, especially when we're confronted today, as we are, with so many lies in the public arena and privately. And I think we get a lifetime of lies spoken into our lives in the course of a single year, maybe in the course of a single month, in terms of just what the technology is capable of doing today, just the sheer amount of information that processes through our lives, in, given modern technology and the delivery systems for those lies. I don't believe anything I hear anymore. I just don't. I've got an Old Testament on this, and it's a New Testament truth as well. I want two eyewitnesses. So people will send me these videos or whatever on the thing, and I look at it and I say, there's no way a cat can do that. There is no way a trapeze artist can do that, or whatever it might be. And we know there's just so much that's false out there that it behooves us to double check on everything. Now, when John tells us to test or to prove or examine the spirits here, the context is specifically someone claiming to speak for God, or someone claiming to teach for God, or claiming to teach about God. Sometimes you'll hear people say, especially about spiritual things or spiritual beliefs, they'll say something like, it doesn't really matter what a person believes as long as they are sincere. It doesn't matter what anybody believes as long as they're sincere in their belief, which is complete nonsense. I mean, that is nonsense on a physical level, let alone on a spiritual level, an absolutely illogical and dangerous way to live. It doesn't matter what side of the road you drive on, as long as you're sincere and believing it doesn't make a difference. It doesn't matter whether you follow the prescribed dosage of a prescription drug you're taking, as long as you're sincere in your belief that it doesn't matter. Now, sincerity is very important in life, and very important in a spiritual life, but only after what we sincerely believe, this sincerity has first been tested and found to be true. Sincerity is important, but it must be tested in order for it to be safe. He tells us further in verse 1 that the reason we have to test the spirits is because there's a reason word, because many false prophets have gone out into the world. So allow me to apply this to anyone in the room today who is not yet a Christian. You've not yet trusted in Jesus for the forgiveness of your sins. Do not believe everything you see or everything that you hear or everything that you read concerning Jesus. There is a whole world of people out there who claim to speak for God and do not. Believe what the Bible says about him, what God says about him. Don't even believe what I say about him unless you can see it with your own eyes in the Bible passage that I am claiming to properly represent him from. Jesus warned in this regard. He said, beware of false prophets who come to you in sheep's clothing, but inwardly they're ravenous wolves. You'll know them by their fruits. Do men gather grapes from thorn bushes or figs from thistles? You notice there also in verse 1 that he uses the word many to describe the sheer number of these people that always exist in human history, claiming to speak for God and claiming to speak about God, but are false in that regard. And so many's very alarming word in this regard. And John is basically telling us as Christians that they are everywhere, and they are inescapable in life. No Christian will navigate our Christian life, not 2,000 years ago, certainly not today, without coming across false teachers, false prophets, false things and claims being made about Jesus and on behalf of Jesus and on behalf of God the Father of the Bible. And so it's inescapable in life, and so we need to learn how to discern them. He said, and no one is to be believed simply because of their theological degrees or their theological education. Now, if you're going to teach error, if you're going to choose to misrepresent God the Father or misrepresent Jesus as he's clearly described in the Scriptures, then you can no longer lean upon the authority of Scripture to make your point, because you've abandoned the Scriptures in that regard. So they will resort to other things in order to try and become persuasive in their false argument. And so no one is to be believed simply because of their theological education or degrees. And sometimes that can be used to intimidate or bully people into a position of not knowing what the Scriptures clearly present, because I don't have this degree or I don't have that degree. You remember the great kind of so-called experts in the law of Moses at the time of Jesus were the Pharisees and the Sadducees, and Jesus declared to them that they were of their father the devil. We're not to believe someone simply because of their great charismatic and forceful presence of personality and because of their smooth words, and or simply because of their claims to be inspired of God in their teaching. Just because someone says that God told them something or showed them something, we are not to believe them on that. So we have to be careful as Christians that when somebody says, "Thus saith the Lord," or "The Lord told me," that is never the time to drop our guard in terms of about what it is that they're going to say. Not only do I not lower my guard when somebody prefaces it that way, and you can preface it a lot of different ways, but now they're going to speak to me from God, I raise the standard now for how I'm going to test what it is they're about to tell me and claim that it comes from God. Never believe anything another person says that is prefaced with "Thus saith the Lord" without testing it by the Word of God. Those words don't automatically mean that what is going to be said is true. We're not to believe someone simply because they teach what they teach with tremendous passion or with tremendous conviction. There are people who adhere to Satan's lies in this world and possess a passion for those lies and a conviction regarding them that they're right, that would put the passion and the conviction of the average Christian concerning truth to shame. And this is what we're up against. This is why trying the spirits is so important, because you can have people who are teaching error, and they're not people who have stumbled into the error. They're not someone who can be readily talked out of or reasoned out of, even biblically, from the error that they have immersed themselves in. They are true believers. They truly believe the error that they hold, and they do so with a demonic grip upon their minds and upon their lives, and they are as sincere in their beliefs, as wrong as they are, as disreputable as the origin of their beliefs. They believe them as much as they can believe in, so to speak. And so John speaks of them adhering to, in verse 3, the spirit of antichrist. They're not harmless, and they're dangerous to themselves, and they're dangerous to others. We're not to believe a spirit is of God, even if the person can perform legitimate miracles as a confirmation and an attempt to provide a confirmation for the lie that they have told. It's important for everybody to realize, and not everybody does, that God is not the only one who performs miracles in the world at this time. Satan performs miracles as well. He performed miracles through Pharaoh's magicians in the book of Exodus, in opposing Moses. Jesus warned that this kind of thing is going to become a worse and worse part of spiritual deception the closer and closer his return is. In Mark chapter 13, verse 22, Jesus declared, "For false Christs and false prophets will rise and show signs and wonders to deceive, if possible, even the elect. But take heed. See, I've told you all things beforehand." So he warns us to test all things.
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0: Rivers with rights? This is Ken Ham inviting you to visit our two attractions, the Creation Museum and Ark Encounter. Did you know in India there are two rivers given the same legal status as humans? In New Zealand, a 150-year debate ended when a river was finally named a legal person. In Ecuador, nature is represented in their constitution with certain rights. This silliness highlights the absurdity that results from a world in rebellion against the Creator. This kind of thinking ignores the uniqueness of mankind. We're special, made in the image of God, with unique rights and responsibilities, including dominion over the creation. Nature's important, and we're to steward it well, but a river's not a person.
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2: It's 38 degrees.
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0: Psalm 103, verses 11 through 14. For as the heavens are high above the earth, so great is his mercy toward those who fear him. As far as the east is from the west, so far has he removed our transgressions from us. As a father pities his children, so the Lord pities those who fear him. For he knows our frame. He remembers that we are dust. This has been your sustaining word of the day, brought to you by Calvary Chapel of Manitowoc.
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2: There's ink and then there's spirit. You know, some might boast of IQ, a high IQ. Some might boast of a high EI, emotional quotient. But of course, the best score, I believe, is a spiritual quotient. God, what are you doing in my life? What's he doing in your life? And we have such trust through Christ toward God. He says, not that we're sufficient of ourselves to think of anything, verse 5, as being of ourselves, but our sufficiency is from God.

0: Thanks for joining us here on Bridging the Gap. We've just begun a series through 2 Corinthians with our teacher, Pastor Lloyd Pulley. In the world as we know it, we tend to measure a person's success by their credentials and what they've achieved. You know, when it comes to ministry in the Christian life, it's really more about what we've received, grace. You see, we need to realize sooner rather than later that our sufficiency comes from God. We're in 2 Corinthians chapter 3 today. Here's Pastor Lloyd.
1: Let's jump into our text, 2 Corinthians chapter 3. Paul the Apostle. Of course, this is a very hard book to start in as a young believer because it's kind of, you're jumping in the middle of a conversation, a middle of a situation that Paul the Apostle, called by God dramatically, who wrote 2/3 of the New Testament, planted this church, poured his heart into it, spent 2 good years with them, and then left for other ministry and was constrained because of things he heard. He wrote the first letter to them, and it didn't go very well. He sent a very strong letter that we don't have, and he was really worried about how it was received, so much so that he even stopped some ministry in Troas just to reach Titus to find out how are they doing, and found out they were doing good. And then he's writing this letter, and of course, he's hearing the report. He's writing some correction and guidance, but he's most concerned that they're being led by false apostles, some false teachers, some people that puff themselves up to be somebody when they weren't. So that's why when we come to chapter 3, we're in the middle of this conversation. And he just got through saying, look, we're not like many peddling the word of God. We're not using religion to get rich, which is what a lot of people look at today, sadly. But we are out of sincerity, as from God, speak in the sight of God in Christ. So now in chapter 3, he kind of gives them a little bit of a irony, a little bit of sarcasm. Do we begin again to commend ourselves? Do we have to puff ourselves up? Or do we need, as some others, epistles of commendation to you or letters of commendation from you? That was a normal procedure, by the way, in the synagogues. If you went from one town to another and on business or whatever, and you came to the synagogue, nobody knew who you were. So in order to be a part of that, you had to have a letter of commendation. You were in good standing in this synagogue, and you'll be welcome over there. So it was a normal procedure. In fact, Paul, writing to the Romans in chapter 16, verse 1, said, I commend to you Phoebe, our sister. She most likely was the person that delivered the letter, and now she's been given this commendation that she is our sister. She's a servant of in the church at Centria. You can trust her. Good girl. Good lady, whatever the situation was. So Paul is essentially objecting to them. Look, you're looking for a letter now from me of commendation, like I need that letter. In verse 2, he says, you are our epistle written in our hearts, known and read by all men. I'll be frank with you. You are the reason why people will come into this church, because they might catch us on the radio. They might catch us in some outreach we do. But for the most part, still the number one impact on people's lives is when someone here is touched by God and their circle of friends they influence to come check it out. Just take another look at Jesus. Take another look. See what's there. Maybe something's there. And that's why you're here. So you're our epistle, and known and read of all men. Clearly, you're an epistle of Christ. And that's the cool thing, is like the Lord is writing on your heart, ministered by us, written not with ink, but with the Spirit of the living God, not on tablets of stone, which was like the law of Moses, but on tablets of flesh, that is of the heart. I love how he's commending them. Written in our hearts, known of all men. Letters of Christ, written not with ink, but the Spirit of God. Written not on tablets of stone, but on hearts of flesh. I love this. You know, when I did first come out, I remember the big question I got all the time. Had this little Bible study going. Who are you? Where are you from? You know, Calvary what? Chuck who? You know, they had no clue about Calvary Chapel or Chuck Smith. They didn't know any of this stuff. Where did you get instruction? Where did you get your ordination? Where were you recognized? Those were normal questions when you're new. But now, as time goes on, no one's really asked to see my credentials, because God does the work through people and also shows you the real priority. This is not about like excelling in some level of theological knowledge to be a top of the intellectual board. It's really about what Paul says, The doulos is the servant of all. You're equipping others, and they're going out, and they're influenced, and it's making a difference in their life. The law, always God had desire to be written on their heart. He told Jeremiah in chapter 31, verse 33, that the covenant I will make the house of Israel after those days, he says, I will put my law in their minds and write it on their hearts. I'll be their God, and they shall be my people. Do you see the intimacy there? This isn't about like this austere creator out there keeping a distance from us. He is drawn near to us. He sent his son. And when we receive his son, we're pulled into a relationship. On the tablets of the heart, everything is written. You know, and I love this idea. The very community of Calvary here is, it reveals the heart of God through the pastors and elders and deacons and leaders and servants, even the young babes in Christ that have been touched. There's no human explanation for how God works. I mean, we saw that in the Jesus movement. You know, how he raised up Chuck Smith. Chuck was struggling for 17 years to be a pastor, and his whole goal was to have a church that would reach, hopefully, the big number of 250 people. That was what his hope was. For 17 years, he failed. All of his programs, all of his strategies, from place to place to place, you know, trying to build the church. And finally, you know, he didn't want to move anymore. He used up his 2 years of sermons. He liked surfing. So he's thinking, I got to find more sermons. So just out of a carnal motivation to stay and continue to surf, he got a hold of some good instruction on how to go through the Bible verse by verse. And that's what started the whole chain reaction. Because when he started doing that, he threw away all the programs, all the contests the denomination was giving, all the stuff that they thought was important. He started just going through the scriptures. And the church started exploding. Long before Lonnie Frisbee or the Jesus movement started, the church was blowing up. It was amazing. No human explanation, but the Lord. There's ink and then there's spirit. And you know, some might boast of IQ, a high IQ. Some might boast of a high EI, an emotional quotient. But of course, the best score, I believe, is a spiritual quotient. God, what are you doing in my life? What's he doing in your life? And we have such trust through Christ toward God. He says, not that we're sufficient of ourselves to think of anything, verse 5, as being of ourselves, but our sufficiency is from God. Now, he artfully gives us in the next 4 or 5 verses, 7 different contrasts between the old, the letters of on stone, the old covenant and the new covenant. And what I love about that contrast is the very economy, the very time, old versus new. You know, the new covenant is a word that's unique to the word old covenant. It's a unique word. It literally means the new covenant. It means exclusively used for an agreement one person makes. Where the old covenant was an agreement between two parties. So it's like a contract. You know the difference between a contract and the covenant that is described as a new covenant? A contract, both parties have their part. You signed for a house. You fill out a contract for the house. You have your responsibilities. You have money and this and that in the right time. They've got their responsibilities to deliver the product in such a way. And anyone can violate that contract, you take it to the courts. It's a contract between two parties. That's a normal covenant for the Old Testament covenant. It's a whole different word for the new covenant. It literally is an agreement that only one person makes. And so it's more like instead of a contract, it's more like a last will and testament that somebody makes. And it doesn't matter what the family says, they can't fight it. They can try, they're gonna have to prove the guy was nuts or whatever. But the idea is, they can't alter that. That's what the Lord did with the new covenant. It's unalterable, but we can't fiddle with it. In other words, he did it. Last week we talked about this. We actually celebrated communion. Jesus with his disciples saying, this is the new covenant in my blood. This new contract, or better yet, covenant, last will and testament, is what he provided and he passes on to those that are beneficiaries of the will. Who are the beneficiaries? You might think, well, I don't know if I'm a beneficiary of that. Believe in the Lord Jesus Christ. That's your qualification to be a beneficiary of this last will and testament. And it's an amazing promise. But it's also the type of it between letter and spirit. Who made us, verse 6, sufficient as ministers of the new covenant? Not of the letter, but of the spirit. For the letter kills, but the spirit gives life. This last will and testament written by the Spirit, it kind of reminds me of a Russian believer who was on his way to a church on a Sunday morning during the time of a communist revolution. And it was very dangerous to be going to church. And Sunday morning, the secret police were out there looking for people on the street. Now they're probably going to church. So they grabbed this young man. Where are you going? And he very quickly, the Lord gave him a wise way to answer without lying, because he was going to church. But he says, I'm going to read my late brother's will. Well, he wasn't lying. And I got to tell you something. We've come here today. We're opening up our late brother's will. He's not late, though, because he's alive. He rose from the dead. But he died, and he left us in his will. This is his promise to us. And that's the cool thing, because a new covenant is based on a promise that's different from the old covenant that's based upon a condition. You know, the condition of the Old Testament is if you obey, then you will be blessed. This is based on if you believe, which is the absent of work, it's you accept it.
0: Today's message in our series out of 2 Corinthians is called Living Letters Full of Grace. 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You can also donate through the mail at P.O. Box 569. Old Bridge, New Jersey. The zip code is 08857. Here's Pastor Lloyd now to bring us the second half of today's message in 2 Corinthians chapter 3.
1: The promise includes being regenerated, that is, being given a new heart. He says, not of the letter, but of the Spirit. The letter kills, but the Spirit gives life. How does the letter kill? You know, as a little boy, I didn't realize this until I got older, but I'll never forget walking, and you've heard this story before, I'm walking home from school, and this lady had a garden. She had some rhubarb, and I loved eating rhubarb, and I'd sneak over the fence, I'd grab some rhubarb, and one time she caught me, and she said, young man, and I'm like, I'm busted, right? I'm afraid. Yes, yes. She goes, I've been watching you steal my rhubarb. Yes, ma'am. He goes, you don't have to steal it. I've got more than I can eat. I'm happy to give you all the rhubarb you want. Just come and ask me. In fact, I'll give you some roots to go home and plant in your garden. So I'm walking home with these roots and this rhubarb, and a funny thing happened. I didn't really care for rhubarb that much anymore. It was only tasty when it was stolen. Stolen water is sweet. Do you understand what the law does? It only excites the thing that's wrong or breaks the law. When the law came, Paul said, in Romans, he goes, I died. Before the law, there was no expectation. I could do whatever I want. There was no responsibility. I have no guilt. Once the law came, not only proved where I was guilty, but it actually excited the guilt, because there's something about the sin nature that is more attracted to do the things that are wrong. You could be married to a beautiful wife or a handsome husband, and yet there's somebody else out there that looks intriguing. You could do very well in your business, and yet that one more deal, even though it's not right, it could make me a lot more. There's always going to be something not right that is very attractive. There's something about that. The letter kills, but the Spirit gives life, because the Spirit gives you a new heart, and the Spirit of God indwells in you, and the Spirit of God empowers you. If I had known about the Holy Spirit growing up in that Baptist church, God bless them. They love the Lord, and I learned so much there. I memorized many Bible verses as a young lad. But when I turned to a teenager and my heart was inclined to sin, I was trying my best to do good. I was fighting all manner of temptation. But I couldn't keep fighting it. I had no strength. And I thought, there's no way I could be happy being a Christian. These people are just lying. There's no way they could be happy. I didn't know anything about the Spirit of God. You know, if you applied the old covenant and the new covenant to, let's say, raising children. Now, granted, as children, and that's kind of in a way where the early nation of Israel was. It was like little children. They just needed some very clear boundaries of what was right and wrong. Don't eat this. You can eat that. Don't go there. You can do this. You, in a very, very clear 613 laws to try to get them through, you know, the childhood where they're all over the map. You can't. It's hard to reason with a toddler why he shouldn't run in the street, right? You just have to basically paddle his little behind if he keeps trying to do that, or you have to find some other way to restrain him, to protect him out of love. Imagine if you were raising your children, and of course, one of the things they got to learn, now they've got their bedroom, they've got their toys. All the toys have to be put in a perfect place. And their clothes has to be hanged up. Everything has to be done. They're responsible for the room. If you're a good parent, you're going to hold your children responsible for the room. Now, some of you are going to say, what's so big deal about a clean room? Well, it's not about the clean room. It's about the lesson of it. So if you were a parent in doing this, of course, there's going to be consequences if they don't, right? But what you want to eventually bring them to is to recognize the value of that room that's clean and ordered. That how many injuries they will keep from because their toys aren't lying around on the floor. They step on them and cut their feet or bruise their toes. How much time is wasted looking for missing stuff because it wasn't put back in its place. These are lessons for a well-ordered life. And the focus is much deeper than just a clean room. And the idea is that you can inspire someone. So in a way, Jesus came and he inspired the disciples that there was a much better way of life. And he promised them about the Holy Spirit who would come. When he comes, John 16:13 says, when he, the Spirit of truth, has come, he will guide you into all truth, for he will not speak on his own authority, but whatever he hears, he will speak and he will tell you things to come. This is one of those amazing things that he dwells in you and empowers you and strengthens you. What a difference. Now, let's look at one more contrast. Verse 7, he says, but if the ministry of death written and engraved on stones was glorious, so glorious that the children of Israel couldn't look steadily at the face of Moses because of the glory of his countenance, which glory was passing away. There's a lot of glory there. The ministry of death, it's called. What is that? Well, that's the law. Because that's what it brings when you violate it. The soul that sins must die. The law shows sin to be there and thus cages us up. It's a ministry of death, written and engraved on stones. It's not escapable because not only is it on stone, but it's also written on a conscience. The problem is before you have a new heart with the Lord, your conscience can easily be manipulated. You can harden your conscience. I delighted in a hard conscience. You know, I didn't like all the guilt I felt. You know, I had that Catholic guilt. Some people have Catholic guilt. I had the Baptist guilt. We all have religious guilt. You grow up. And you try to get rid of that guilt because everybody else is doing it and they don't have any problem with it and you feel guilty. So the goal was to get rid of the guilt. I was so happy. Marijuana helped me get over that guilt so quickly. I didn't care anymore about nothing. And just myself. And the wild thing is that guilt that was meant to protect me, now I closed it off. And then the law became a ministry of death. You know, it's interesting. Deuteronomy 27:26 says, cursed is the one who does not confirm all the words of this law, and all the people would say amen. Romans 3:20, therefore by the deeds of the law, no flesh will be justified in his sight. For by the law is the knowledge of sin. Romans 4:15, because the law brings about wrath, for where there's no law, there is no transgression. That's what I said. You don't have the law, there's no transgression. And Romans 7, as I mentioned in verse 9, I was alive once without the law, but when the commandment came, sin revived and I died. The commandment, which was to bring life, I found to bring death. For sin, taking an occasion by the commandment, deceived me and by it killed me. This is why the commandment was a ministry of death. But the grace, what a contrast, brings life. We don't deserve that life because we sinned. Something happened. How will the ministry of the Spirit be not more glorious if the ministry of death is more glorious? And it was glorious. Look, when the Lord came down on Mount Sinai, it impacted Moses. His face shone. He had to put a veil over his face because he didn't want people to see it fade. But it was glorious, but it faded. The ministry of the Spirit was more glorious because it doesn't fade. And the result is a greater glory. If you compare glories, it's like this. You know, imagine you're hiring people and you've got an employee. He's looking for a promotion. So he is on his best behavior. He looks good. He's pretty impressive to you. He's externally following all the procedures. Every time you're there, he's like, he's on spot on things. He's like, man, I'm going to give this guy the promotion. But let's say you have another employee. He's not really interested in just looking good. He's interested in really being good. He's doing his work not for you, but he's doing it for the Lord. And he's not going to hide things if they're wrong. And so you might be more conscious of things that went wrong because he's not going to try to hide it. And you think the one is a better candidate for the promotion, and this guy, no. And this guy might even lose the promotion. You know, here's the wild thing. How much better it is to not just look good, because you look, there are very clever people that have been able to manipulate and make you think they are your best friend, your best thing that ever happened to you since sliced bread, the best thing that could have. And then you find that they only were really positioning themselves to take advantage of you. It happens all the time. That's why if you compare the way the Pharisees tried to look good by all the things in the law, Jesus called them out and said, you are whitewashed tombs, clean and beautiful on the outside, but on the inside, dead men's bones. The Lord's looking for the heart. And you can have something written on stone.

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2: 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It's compelling. 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I'm just thankful for our supporters, too. 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
1: It's 6:27. It's 38 degrees.
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3: Today's Wisdom for Women is Proverbs 12, verse 16. A fool shows their annoyance at once, but a prudent man or woman overlooks an insult. Okay, ladies, let's take this one home. Honestly, do you sometimes make others feel that they have to walk on eggshells when they're around you? Let me tell you three things that are not an excuse. Number one, hormones. Number two, having a bad day. Number three, you're in a bad mood. Your kids or friends should never say, "Oh, you know Mom, she's in one of her moods." Shame on us. So let's press into the second part of our proverb. But in contrast, a prudent man or woman overlooks an insult. 2 Corinthians 13 says, "Love is not easily provoked and keeps no record of wrong." Easier said than done, yes, but totally it is worth doing. Let me test you on this. If you are fuming about something, a fight you had with your sister, or you're mad at someone at work, does the next little annoyance set you off like a bomb? Do you ever just vent at an innocent bystander? The key here is to defuse the bomb. To defuse the bomb, we need to empty the explosives. How do we do that? I know no better place than the foot of the cross. Have you been cranky, edgy, irritable, short-fused? 1 John 1:9. If you confess your sins, he is faithful and just to forgive your sins and to cleanse you from all unrighteousness. The foot of the cross, this diffuses the bomb. This is Debbie Bryson praying that the practical wisdom of God's word will make you wise.
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1: And around noon, darkness will cover the land as the sins of the world were placed upon Jesus. But here, these Roman soldiers took all that Jesus had, his clothes, and they're dividing them. And like I've said before, it's very possible that as Jesus hung on the cross, he was either naked or with just a loincloth on. Again, that is so humbling when you think about our Almighty God and what he suffered, the shame, the pain, because of his love for us. In fact, Lane gives us this insight. He says, men were ordinarily crucified naked. Jewish sensitivities, however, dictated that men ought not to be publicly executed completely naked, and men condemned to stoning were permitted a loincloth. Whether the Romans were considerate of Jewish feelings in this matter is unknown. Yeah, so we don't know. But wow. And here we see fulfilled prophecy. Where? Where is this out of? It's out of Psalm 22, verse 18. A picture of Jesus hanging on the cross, this psalm. All his bones are out of joint. That's what happens when a prisoner is crucified. And this is what the verse says in Psalm 22, 18. They divided my garments among them, and for my clothing they cast lots. 1,000 years before these events ever took place. Now, people say, well, they just arranged it that way. I'll tell you what, if I'm going to make a prophecy fit me, it's not going to be one where I'm hanging on a cross, okay? Why would I want that? Jesus fulfilled every single prophecy down to the tiniest detail. Even the casting of lots for his clothing and the seamless robe, they didn't tear up. Why? Because it was worth money. Why would you want to tear up this robe? Either sell it or wear it, right? Today it would go on eBay probably, right? I don't know. But this is not a random occurrence, not just a chance happening. There are 33 prophecies fulfilled all in this one day alone, 33 of them. And things were not out of control. They were falling into place just as God said. The Christian faith is built upon the reality of Jesus' death and resurrection. And this is not a Christian idea. We see pictures of it throughout the Old Testament. I shared this with you before. Remember when God told Abraham, Abraham, take your son, your only son, to a mountain that I'm going to show you. Well, how many sons did Abraham have? He had two. He had Isaac and Ishmael, right? But Ishmael was the son of the flesh. Isaac was the son of faith, of the spirit. So he takes him on a 3 days journey and goes to Mount Moriah, this place where Jesus is being crucified. And Isaac says to his dad, and Isaac is probably in his 30s. Isaac says, Dad, you know, we've got the wood and stuff for the sacrifice. We got everything for the sacrifice. But where's the sacrifice? And God says, he will provide a sacrifice. You see, God was that sacrifice. It's interesting because as you read that story, and many people don't pick up on this, but it's interesting because it says Abraham came down from the mountain. And many people go, what happened to Isaac? Didn't he come down with him? Or is he still up there? As you read the story, we don't see Isaac again until a bride is provided for him. And the bride is provided as Father Abraham, acting as God the Father, sends Eliezer, the comforter, to go and find a bride for Isaac. And when he comes back, when the Holy Spirit draws out a bride, we come to Jesus, right? It's called the rapture. Coincidence? There are no coincidences in the scriptures. So all these details, in fact, there's over 333 prophecies related to Jesus in the Old Testament that were all fulfilled. Over 500 of his second coming. So these aren't just chance happenings, and they're very specific, as we've talked about before. Now, in Mark 15, verses 25 through 32, it talks about the third hour when they crucified him, the king of the Jews, and they're hurling insults at him. Can you imagine? Chief priests were mocking him. The Jewish people were mocking him. Those who were there, those who were crucified with him, the two criminals on either side for a time were mocking him. And not one of his bones were broken. Again, fulfilled prophecy. Only God can do that. You know, people make predictions all the time, but go look at their statistics. Is it 100%? In fact, God talks about in the Old Testament, look, if someone is speaking for me, they're a prophet, and doesn't come to pass, kill them. It's a way to get rid of false prophets, right? God is right 100% of the time. We can trust him. It's fulfilled prophecy is what we're seeing here. Not a man who lost control of the situation, but Almighty God who is in total control, even to his last breath. Before we get to that, let's look at the women at the cross, and starting in verse 25. Now there stood by the cross of Jesus his mother's sister, Mary the wife of Clopas, and Mary Magdalene. And when Jesus therefore saw his mother and the disciple whom he loved standing by, he said to his mother, "Woman, behold your son." Then he said to the disciples, "Behold your mother." And from that hour, that disciple took her to his own home. Now, four women at the cross, plus one man, I believe it's John, we'll talk about that in a minute, but where were the other disciples of Jesus? Where were the other apostles? Think about that. Only John is there, right? They're terrified. In fact, after the death of Jesus and after his resurrection, where are they? They're in a room locking their doors because they're afraid either the Jews are going to come and get them or the Romans are going to come and get them. Because they were accomplices with Jesus. So they're terrified. And we see these women. They're pretty bold. Mary, the mother of Jesus. I don't know about you, but you know, sometimes we read what's in the scriptures, that she was there. But do we ever realize what she was going through? This was her son. Can you imagine the pain seeing him like that? But Simeon, remember, prophesied over Jesus and was talking about what Mary would go through. He said, "Behold, this child is destined for the fall and rising of many in Israel, and for a sign which will be spoken against. Yes, a sword will pierce through your own soul also," he's talking to Mary, "that the thoughts of many hearts may be revealed." I think a sword was going through her heart at that moment, piercing her heart. Her son was born to die. You know, I have a hard enough time watching commercials for those kids that are being treated for cancer. I mean, I'm overwhelmed. I'm just like, Lord, please bring your healing touch. Come back and get rid of all this cancer and stuff. But here is Mary. And then Mary's sister, Salome, the mother of James and John, which would make them cousins to Jesus. Mary, the wife of Clopas, who could have been one of the men Jesus appeared to on the road to Emmaus. And Mary Magdalene, who had the seven demons cast from her by Jesus, they stood there. Can you imagine, in horror, seeing the one that they loved being crucified? And I guess for us, you know, it's hard. Life is hard. But are we ready to serve no matter what? These women were. And as Jesus, you know, I can't imagine even thinking about all this stuff, but Jesus, he sees his mother and he thinks about her. And then he sees the disciple whom he loved. Who was that? Again, I think that was John. John doesn't mention his name, but he says the one that Jesus loved. Jesus loved all his men, just like he loves all of us. He doesn't, he has a favorite. It's me. It's you. It's you. It's you. It's you. It's you. It's all of us. Those were his favorites, which is great. But I think it's speaking of John. And why did he give John the care of his mother? I mean, yeah, he was being crucified, but Jesus had other stepbrothers, stepsisters. I think the reason is simple. They weren't believers yet. And I think that's the main reason. In Christ, we're part of the family of God. And I'll be honest with you that I can talk to you about the Lord and about things I'm going through that I could never talk to with my family because they don't want to hear it. And there is that closeness we have, that koinonia it's called in the Bible. that oneness. Not only that, but remember, John is related to Mary. She was his aunt. So Jesus gives Mary to be entrusted by John to care for her. And John, all we're told is he took her to his own home. What a scene. And the last thing is, and really important, is the topic, it is finished. Look at verse 28. After this, Jesus, knowing that all things were now accomplished, that the scripture might be fulfilled, said, I thirst. Now a vessel full of sour wine was sitting there, and they filled a sponge with sour wine, put it on hyssop, and put it to his mouth. So when Jesus had received the sour wine, he said, it is finished. And bowing his head, he gave up his spirit. John skips over the 3 hours of darkness that covered the earth from 12 noon to 3 p.m. This is when the sins of the world were placed upon Jesus and the Father turned his face from the Son. So John focuses on that short time before Jesus gave up his spirit and the soldiers gave him sour wine to drink, you know, thirsty, dehydrated. It was then, after that, he cried out to Tetelestai in the Greek. Paid in full, it is finished. It was completed. What? The price for our redemption. You know, many miss what that word is all about, Tetelestai. The verb teleo, to finish, was used in the first and second centuries in the sense of fulfilling or paying a debt and often appeared in receipts. Jesus' statement, it is finished, could be interpreted as paid in full. Exactly. If someone is paid for something in full, wouldn't it be offensive if you said, well, you know, let me just throw in a couple extra bucks. No, wait, it's already been paid for. I paid for the bill. You don't have to pay anything more. No, let me throw in a couple extra. No, it's paid in full. The work is completed. Colossians 2, verses 13 through 15, and you, being dead in your trespasses and the uncircumcision of your flesh, he made alive together with him. Having forgiven you all trespasses, having wiped out the handwriting of requirements that was against us, which was contrary to us, and he has taken it out of the way, having nailed it to the cross, having disarmed principalities and powers, he made a public spectacle of them, triumphing over them in it. That means all our sins, past, present, and future sins, have been nailed to the cross of Calvary. They've been paid in full. In fact, the psalm says he's cast our sins as far as the east is from the west. How far is that? It's unending. East and west never meet. North and south do meet. Think about it. I'm going north, north. I reach the North Pole. As soon as I cross over the North Pole, I'm going south. But God said that he's cast our sins as far as the east is from the west. So if I'm going east and I go around the world, then I'm still going east, ain't I? Absolutely. That's how far he's cast our sins. He's cast them into the sea of forgetfulness to be remembered no more. I'm thankful for that. And, you know, when Paul in Colossians was writing that, when a prisoner was released from prison, serving his sentence, they would write down on those cloth or whatever that they, the crimes that he committed, the words Tetelestai. So if you were out and someone said, hey, weren't you supposed to be in prison? Some soldiers came by. Hey, I know you. Oh, wait a minute. You pull out your little paper, paid in full. That's what God has done. Do you realize there is no record of your sin in heaven anywhere? You know, I don't think any of us will do this, but, you know, if you wanted to do it, go look for your sins in heaven. You'll spend eternity looking for them because they're not there. There's no record of them. Then why do we feel that we have to be good enough to get into heaven? Because humans like to work. What do I owe you? What do I have to do? The work's been done. Paid in full. Tetelestai. You know, in a courtroom, when these words are spoken, not guilty, doesn't it change everything? Or when you propose to your girlfriend and she says yes, does that change everything in your life? It absolutely does. So when Jesus says, "Tetelestai, paid in full," does it change everything in your life? It absolutely does. In fact, during this time when he gave up his spirit, when Jesus died for our sins, Matthew tells us that the veil of the temple was torn in two from top to bottom, and the earth quaked and rocks split. You know, at the temple during this period of time at 3 p.m., the priests were there, were preparing the evening sacrifice. Think about that. This temple, or this veil, separated man from God. Only the high priest could enter, and only once a year on the Day of Atonement. You couldn't just approach God because sin had separated you from God. But now it's torn in two from top to bottom. That separation from God was now opened up through Jesus. 1 Peter 3:18, "For Christ also suffered once for sins, the just for the unjust, that he might bring us to God." There's the key. Sin separated us from God. Jesus is the bridge builder. He's the mediator between God and man. He's provided the way for us to get to the Father. Now, let me deal with those 3 hours before darkness covered the earth, what Jesus said, and then we'll deal with those his sayings in the last 3 hours when darkness covered the land. In Luke 23:34, Jesus said, "Father, forgive them, for they do not know what they do." Wow. Again, man, the love of God. Luke 23:43, "Surely I say to you, today you will be with me in paradise," he said to the believing prisoner who was being crucified next to him. And in John 19, verses 26 through 27, when Jesus saw his mother and the disciple whom he loved standing by, he said to his mother, "Woman, behold your son." And then he said to the disciple, "Behold your mother." And from that hour, that disciple took her to his own home. The focus of those three statements is love, his concern for others. Even though he was going through all this pain and suffering, he was looking out for others. That's how much he loves us. Now, from noon to 3 p.m., darkness covered the land. And it may not be just a darkness that covered the area around Jerusalem. It could have reached even farther than that. You know, historical records show that there was darkness around this period of time during the daytime. It was an eclipse because it was Passover. It was a full moon. So 3 hours, this strange darkness covered the land. And the sky was clear. And think about this. Here's the stars appearing. Darkness. Maybe. In 52 AD, Greek secular historian Thalius said, "On the whole world there pressed a most fearful darkness, and the rocks were rent by an earthquake, and many places in Judea and the other districts were thrown down. This darkness," Thalius, in the third book of his history, calls, "as appears to me without reason, an eclipse of the sun." Like I said, it couldn't be, because it was Passover, full moon. Africanus discusses another ancient who bore the testimony to the darkness of Christ's crucifixion, and that's Philaeon. He records that in the time of Tiberius Caesar, a full moon, there was a full eclipse of the sun from the sixth hour to the ninth hour. It's clear that this is the one. But what have eclipses to do with an earthquake, rocks breaking apart, resurrection of the dead, and a universal disturbance of this nature? Yeah. And there's several others that report this. And once this darkness came upon the land, what did Jesus say? "Eli, Eli, sabachthani, my God, why have you forsaken me?" You see, I think this was more painful for Jesus than all the physical beatings and things that he endured, where the Father turned his face from the Son for 3 hours, something that he never experienced in eternity past and will never experience again. And it was after that he spoke three more times. He said, "I thirst," that we see here in John 19:28. He said, "Father, into your hands I commit my spirit," in Luke 23:46. And he said, "It is finished," like we read here. Wow. Jesus finished the work he was sent to do. It's not grace, unmerited favor, plus good works. Because then if it is, it's no longer grace, it's works. You can't have both. You can't have grace and works together, because works nullify grace. Can you imagine if it was works? And Paul talked about it in Ephesians, it's not of works. But imagine if it was good works that got us into heaven. We would boast. Paul said, no, it's not of good works, lest ye boast. We would boast. Why? Because that's just our nature, right? You know? Sorry, Julie, I got a better seat than you. That's how we are. You know what? We all have great seats in heaven because we're not saved by our good works. We're saved by his grace. The work is completed. How do I know that? Because after his death and resurrection, he sat down at the right hand of God. Do you realize that in the temple, there weren't seats in that area, in those areas? Why? Because the priest's work were never done. They were always offering sacrifices. There was the morning sacrifices, the evening sacrifices, the feast sacrifices, other sacrifices people would bring. They were always working. But now our great high priest is seated at the right hand of the Father, which means that the Father accepted the sacrifice that was made. You know, that veil in the temple was 12 to 18 inches thick, and it was torn from top to bottom. It wasn't torn from the bottom to the top, which again would be impossible, but top from to bottom. Why? Because God did it. And that way to the God now has been opened up. Remember, inside the Holy of Holies was the Ark of the Covenant, and on top of the Ark of the Covenant was the mercy seat. And it speaks of God residing above the mercy seat. And the blood would be sprinkled upon the mercy seat. Inside the Ark of the Covenant was the law. And God looks at us through the blood, not through the law. Because if it was through the law, we'd be in trouble. And I realize that people go, well, that's, you know, that's easy grace. You know, you're just trying to find a simple way where you don't have to do anything. Well, it's not easy. It cost Christ his life. He did everything. But you know what? I want to serve him now. I don't want to live like I did in the past. And I can't do that on my own. I need the Holy Spirit to help me and to guide me, especially in the days we're living in. I think, again, we tend to think that it's too easy. I've got to do something. Repent of your sins and ask Jesus to be your Lord and Savior. That's what he requires. Bible teacher G. Campbell Morgan told of a coal miner who came to him one day and said, you know, I would give anything to believe that God would forgive my sins, but I cannot believe that he will forgive them if I just ask him. It's too cheap. Morgan said, my dear friend, have you been working today? Oh, yeah, down in the mine. How'd you get out of the pit? Did you have to pay? Of course not. I just got into the cage and was pulled to the top. Well, weren't you afraid to entrust yourself to that cage? Was it not too cheap? Morgan said, oh, no, the miner said. It was cheap for me, but it cost the company a lot of money to sink the shaft. And then it hit him. You know, the little light went on. What cost him nothing, salvation, had not come cheap to God. And all we have to do is receive him. Though that one Greek word, tetelestai, is one of the most powerful words in the scripture. It is finished, paid in full. And isn't that a relief? You see, I can know where I'm going. I'm going to heaven. And it's not because I've lived up to some certain standard. And I guarantee you, if it had to be a standard, I would set the bar really low, right? But God says, no, you have to be perfect. Well, that's really high. I can't attain that. Exactly. And that's why I died for you. I did the work for you. You receive me and you have that eternal life. Tetelestai. It is finished. May we never forget that. Let's pray. Father, we thank you for these words. They are comforting because we can know where we're going. If it was based on our good works, we would never know until we died. But we can know. We have eternal life with you through Jesus. And what a precious gift that is. May we never forget that, Lord. And I pray for those that are here, those that sit on the radio and the internet that may not know you, Lord, that you just reveal yourself to them, that you see them, that they would see your tremendous love for them, what you did to save us. Thank you, Lord. And for all of us, may this be something we never forget. What it cost you to bring us back to life, spiritual life, that we can have that relationship with you. We thank you and ask these things in Jesus' name. Amen.

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If you would like a personal copy of this message, mention today's date when you contact us. Our mailing address is Calvary Chapel, Manitowoc, Post Office Box 224, Manitowoc, Wisconsin, 54221-0224. 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Until next time, may the Lord nourish you with His sustaining word.

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2: 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And on today's edition of The Word for Today, Pastor Chuck continues his message, The Hope of Eternal Life, as we pick up in Titus chapter 1, verse 4. 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
3: I do not know why in the translation of the Bible they do not put a comma after the word Lord when it is coupled with Jesus Christ, so that we have a clearer distinction that the word Kurios is a title. It is not his name. So many times we think of that as his name. It is not his name. It is his title by which we signify relationship. If he is Lord, then we are the servants. If I call him Lord, the immediate relationship is I am servant. By my calling him Lord, I am declaring myself his servant, his subject, his slave. That is why Jesus said, "Why do you call me Lord, Lord, and yet you don't do the things I command you?" That's inconsistent. He said many will come in that day saying, "Lord, Lord." But he'll say, "Hey, I never knew you." A lot of people use that title as a name, and thus they don't really understand the significance of the title. The Lord, that is his title. His name is Jesus. "Thou shalt call his name Jesus, for he shall save his people from their sins." And Christ is his mission. He was the Messiah. He was to be the Messiah, the Savior. That was his mission. His name is Jesus. His title to me is Lord. And so I always like to pause and say, the Lord, Jesus Christ. I mean, just to make it separate from the name, giving the distinction of the title. "For this cause," Paul said, "I left thee in Crete, that thou should set in order the things that are wanting and ordain elders in every city as I had appointed thee." Now, Crete had a very bad reputation. The people of Crete were known to be unscrupulous. They were money mongers. There were in the ancient days what they called the three evil seas: the Cretans, the Sicilians, and the Cappadocians. But Crete, they said, was the worst of all. And in fact, a Greek word, Cretia, was ultimately coined from the evilness of the Cretan people. And Cretia is a man who is so money hungry that he's dishonest and unscrupulous in all of his dealings. And such were the Cretans known to be. And yet, in this environment, there was the body of Christ. And Paul left Titus, who was much like Timothy. According to Paul in Corinthians, he had the heart of Paul. He was a trustworthy servant and companion with Paul in the gospel. And so he left him in Crete for the purpose of ordaining elders in every city as Paul had appointed him. Now, somewhere along the line, the church got the idea that elders were to be elected. Where this idea developed, I do not know. In the New Testament, the elders were always spoken of as being ordained, selected and ordained by the pastoral leadership. And so he is telling him that he is to ordain elders in every city. the qualifications. If any be blameless, husband of one wife, having faithful children, not accused of riot or unruly, for a bishop must be blameless as the steward of God, not self-willed, not soon angry or not short-tempered, not given to wine, no striker, and that means a guy that's cuffing people or hitting people, and somewhere along the line it must have happened that those who were appointed to the offices of bishops could not really handle their power, and thus there are rules in the early church against the bishops. If a bishop is striking a man or striking people, then he is to be deposed from his office. You know, there are some people that just can't handle power. It goes to their head, and they become just tyrants. And that happens even in the church, unfortunately. And so they're not to be a striker. That is one who strikes someone. That doesn't mean someone who goes on strike, but someone who, strikes someone else with his hand or fist. Not given to filthy lucre, which, of course, was hard to find in Crete, because that was the characteristic of the Cretans. Those are the negative. The positive traits is that he must be a lover of hospitality. In those days, there was a lot of travel, and there weren't always good accommodations. The public inns were usually places of ill repute, immoral, and just a place of debauchery. And so when a Christian traveled, it was hard. And so there developed within the church a great hospitality to the other Christians, the opening of the door. And it was a very important thing that the elders set the example and that their house be an open door so that Christians passing through would have a decent place to lodge. A lover of hospitality, a lover of good men, sober, just, holy, temperate. Now, as you look at these, they're pretty much just the opposite of the things that he had said earlier. He said, not quick to anger, and here he says temperate. And so just sort of the opposite of the negative characteristics that he had named earlier. And as you compare this with 1 Timothy, you'll find that the list and the qualifications are pretty much identical with what Paul gave to Timothy in the ordaining of elders. Few differences. Holding fast the faithful word as he has been taught, that he may be able by sound doctrine both to exhort and to convince the gainsayers or those that would ridicule Christianity. So he had to be a man of the word. He had to be a man of sound doctrine, capable of teaching sound doctrine. One of the greatest weaknesses of the church today is the lack of solid doctrine teaching, or the teaching of solid, sound doctrine. Too many times the church has become an entertainment center. The church has sought to attract the crowd through an entertaining program. And the churches vie with one another for the most entertaining program, for the grandest organ, for the greatest choir, for the biggest, productions. People with itching ears, wanting to hear sermons with cute little stories and filled with jokes. No content to them, but they're very entertaining. He's an excellent orator. Oh, I never laughed so hard in all my life. Oh my, is that fellow funny. Sad. Because the church is weak. What we need is sound doctrine. We need those who can teach sound doctrine and establish people in the faith and through the Word of God prove that Jesus is indeed the Messiah, the promised one of God. Exhorting and convincing people of the truth. For there are many unruly and vain talkers and deceivers, especially they of the circumcision, that is, the Judaizers, those who were saved from the ranks of the Jews. Now, what does Paul call them? Empty talkers. That is, there is no real content to their message. There is no real discovery of salvation through Jesus Christ in their message. They are deceivers, whose mouths, he said, must be stopped, because they subvert whole houses, teaching things which they ought not for filthy lucre's sake. Men who are in the ministry for the profit, for the financial gain, willing to say the things that the people want to hear, in order that they might live a luxurious lifestyle that they want to live. One of them sells, Paul said, even a prophet of their own, said, the Cretans are always liars, evil beasts, slow bellies. He said, this witness is true. Now, what is he saying? That it is true, that this is true of the Cretans? They're always liars, evil beasts, slow bellies. Well, it was quite true of the Cretans, many of them, but of course, generalizations are never right or accurate. You can't say all Cretans, or you can't generalize. Yes, it is true of some of them. I think when Paul said this is a true witness, what he is saying is, I know that someone actually said this. You know, this is someone actually did say that. One of the prophets in talking of the Cretans. And this is a true witness that actually was said. Wherefore, Paul said, rebuke them sharply. So here is Titus, who is to stand up before these false teachers. These men who are out after their own glory and enrichment, and he is to rebuke them sharply that they may be sound in the faith, not giving heed to Jewish fables and the commandments of men that turn from the truth. So those Judaizers that were a plague to Paul wherever he went, who taught the people and a mixture of faith and law in order to be saved. Paul said, unto the pure, all things are pure. Jesus said, it isn't what goes into a man's mouth that defiles a man, but what comes out. For out of the abundance of the heart, the mouth speaks. So Jesus is saying, really, it's what's in a man's heart that is really important. Unto the pure, all things are pure. Now, I've met some people that are looking for dirty little innuendos in everything, that are always looking for some impure angle in the speech or whatever else to make some dirty little pun, a reflection of what's in their minds, what's in their hearts. Unto the pure, all things are pure. Oh God, make me pure. But unto them that are defiled and unbelieving is nothing pure, but even their mind and their conscience is defiled. I've been around these kind of people. I feel like taking a bath or a shower when I leave them. Filth rolling out of their mouths continually. They profess that they know God, but in their works they deny him, being abominable and disobedient unto every good work, they are reprobate. And so Paul is warning Titus concerning these false teachers. But he said to Titus, speak the things which become sound doctrine. Again, the emphasis and the exhortation is that of sound doctrine. Now, teach that the aged men, and this should be the older men. Well, age is aged, I don't know, probably 85, 90, 100. Surely not one in their 50s. That the aged men be sober, grave, temperate, sound in their faith and in their love and in their patience. You know, it's a beautiful thing, the way age does seem to mellow. The older men should be sort of mellowed out as they grow older. I personally feel that, and I'm certain it is with a great deal of prejudice, that my son Chuck Jr. is one of the finest Bible expositors I've ever heard. I'm so proud of that young man and his ability to teach the Word of God, his tremendous knowledge and understanding of God's Word. But he's had a problem in his ministry, and that is his sharpness. And this has concerned me, so that whenever he was going to speak here, when I would be gone, I would tell him, now, Chuck, remember the love of Christ and remember grace. Because he has a tendency to use the whip. And as my wife and I have talked about his ministry, we felt that was the chief shortcoming of his ministry, the lack of mellowness. But I have told my wife, honey, in time, he will mellow out. And with the recent arrival of twins making 5 children, it's amazing how he has mellowed out. Age does that for you. You become more temperate, more patient, more mellow. And it's good. We need that. We need to be more understanding and more compassionate, and dealing with the shortcomings of others with a great deal of compassion and understanding and meekness. Paul said, if a brother be overtaken in a fault, ye which are spiritual, restore such a one in the spirit of meekness, considering yourself, lest you also be tempted. The younger people have a tendency to be a little sterner and harder because they haven't experienced yet those things in life that have by their very nature the tendency of causing a person to become more mellow. And so the aged men, sound in faith, in love, and in patience. The older women, likewise, 40 or so, that they be in behavior as becomes holiness, not false accusers, not given to much wine, teachers of good things, that they may teach the young women to be sober, to love their husbands, and to love their children. In that culture, where women, for the most part, stayed in their rooms, never mixed socially, would only go out into the public market in twos, never alone, there was little for the woman. Life became a drudgery. And alcoholism among women was very prevalent as they sought to escape the drudgery of life. And so that is why the emphasis upon being sober, to love their husbands and love their children. Oh, God, we need such teachers today. When our whole culture is pressuring women to find a career, to make your way in the world, why be confined to a house? Why give your life for those children? Put them in a daycare center and you find your place in the world. Make your mark. How we need those who will teach the younger women how to love their husbands and how to love their children. How to be discreet in discretion among women. How to be chaste. Keepers of their homes. Good. Obedient to their own husbands. That the word of God be not blasphemed. One of the saddest byproducts of the failure of a Christian is that it gives occasion to the enemies of God to find fault with Christianity and to blaspheme God. When David had committed his sin with Bathsheba, and Nathan was rebuking him for it, he said, "You have caused the enemies of the Lord to blaspheme. You've given them a cause to blaspheme God." We must be careful in our life, the way we live, that by our actions, we live a pure, chaste, discreet life so that the enemies of God will not have an occasion to blaspheme the name of Jesus on our account. Yeah, he's supposed to be a Christian, and look at that, you know, blankety blank so-and-so. If that's Christianity, you know, blah, blah, blah, blah, you know, and you give cause for the enemies of God to blaspheme the name of Jesus Christ. God help us that we don't do that.
2: 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Join us again next time as Pastor Chuck continues his verse-by-verse study through the Bible. 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
3: Now may the Lord be with you and watch over you and keep you through the week. May you be strengthened by His Spirit in your inner man. And may you, through the understanding of the Spirit, begin to comprehend how much He really loves you. The full depth of God's love for you. May He watch over you, and may you find your strength and your help in Him.

0: 724.
1: It's 40 degrees.
2: We read in Luke chapter 12 these words of Jesus. Watch out. Be on your guard against all kinds of greed. A man's life does not consist in the abundance of his possessions. Pastor Xavier Reese of Calvary Chapel, Pasadena illustrates some additional simple truths of contentment.
3: Did you ever read the bumper sticker? He who dies with the most toys wins. This is the slogan and the mantra of a covetous person. Very naive, very selfish, very greedy, a very shallow.

0: having worked hard, having owned the property they possess, and knowing that no one has the right to take that or to possess that. These are simple, basic things. The Proverbs puts it this way in Proverbs 30, verse 15 through 16. The leash has two daughters. Give, give. There are three things that are never satisfied. Four never say enough. The grave, the barren womb, the earth that is not satisfied with water, and the fire never says enough. And this is a good picture of a person who's covetous. It's never ending. It just can't be satisfying. I learned contentment from my father. Very basic, simple man. He didn't put much stock in riches. Hard worker. And it didn't make any difference to him. He would help you out. He would do whatever. Basic. If we understand the first priorities, then we understand that we don't live for these things. The reason being that money in itself, as you know, does not bring happiness nor satisfaction. There are a lot of wealthy people that are very, very unsatisfying. I know people who are very, very wealthy, and they just can't seem to get their hand on happiness or satisfaction. In fact, money can create more and bigger problems. Stop and think about it. When you die, you're going to take nothing with you. Everything you work for, you're going to leave to someone else. Jesus said in Luke 12 through 15, then one of the crowd said to him, "Teacher, tell my brother to divide the inheritance with me." But he said to him, "Man, who made me a judge or an arbitrator over you?" And he said to them, "Take heed and beware of covetousness, for one's life does not consist in the abundance of the things he possesses."
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Nothing in your future is insignificant in God. You may think, oh, I don't have to pray about this. I don't have to seek the Lord about this. This is nothing big. But it is. Everything about you is important to God. Every little tiny intricate thing of your future is designed by God, whether you understand it or not. And He's designed a wonderful life for you. And He wants you to seek Him for everything.

0: know, God did not create man in his own image to simply detach, walk away, and be disinterested in the issues of humanity. He wanted to be fully involved and included with every aspect of mankind. Now, even though sin has broken that perfect relationship, it has not changed the character of God. He will be as involved in your life as you allow him to be. And in fact, he thinks more about you and your well-being than you do. Do you believe that? Your answer will determine how you respond to God's leading, how you respond to what life brings your way, how you are emotionally, mentally, and spiritually. What a blessing to have such a compassionate and loving God that is not just interested in you, but fully vested in the things that concern you. Greetings, family of God. This is Walk in the Light with Pastor Bill Gallatin. Today, we're looking at the book of Ezekiel and how God uses even the difficult things in life to open our eyes to our great need for him.
1: I have given him the land of Egypt for his labor wherewith he served against it, because they wrought for me, saith the Lord God. In that day will I cause the horn of the house of Israel to bud forth, and I will give thee the opening of the mouth in the midst of them, and they shall know that I am the Lord. And so you see the mercy of God, that once he destroys our Egypt and our source of the arm of the flesh to cause us to trust in him again, then as they turn back to him, God says, now I'm going to start. The horn is a symbol of strength. I'll start to give you strength again and raise you up again. Now make a little sidebar, because there's a double prophecy here. Make a little, your own little footnote. Luke 1:69, because this is a picture of the coming of Messiah to restore the whole nation at the last great Nebuchadnezzar that goes down and surrounds Jerusalem and destroys Egypt, and the Messiah comes back. The horn of salvation from the loins of David, Luke 1:69. And certainly everyone will know that he is the Lord then. Chapter 30, the word of the Lord came again unto me, saying, now here's the description of the destruction and why Nebuchadnezzar did it to get the wages. This is what's going to take place. This great, powerful nation, second to Babylon, that was such an influence with its religion, its pluralistic society, its science, the buildings, the pyramids, the temples. Oh, they're such a great society. Such wealth, such beauty. They're so religious. They've got a religion. They're such an open society. You can just go to heaven any way you want to. The cat god, the crocodile god. You can worship the sun, the river Nile, the bugs, the beetles, weather. Oh, they're such a great society. You can just have freedom to do whatever you want to do. God says, I don't want my people in that society. The word of the Lord came again unto me, saying, son of man, prophesy and say, thus saith the Lord God, howl ye, woe worth the day. For the day is near. Now, again, the day speaks of that last day, the day of the Lord, the day of God's wrath. It's near, a cloudy day. It shall be the time of the heathen. And the sword shall come upon Egypt, and great pain shall be in Ethiopia, when the slain shall fall in Egypt. And they shall take away her multitude, and her foundation shall be broken down. Ethiopia and Libya and Lydia, and all the mingled people, and Chub, and all the men of the land that is in league shall fall with them by the sword. In other words, when the Nebuchadnezzar comes, it just swoops all around and takes up the whole area around the Mideast. And it's interesting, that's exactly the area that's going to be involved in the Great Tribulation, when the Antichrist invades the King of the North, as Daniel speaks of in Daniel 11, comes down under the Jerusalem, has a change of mind, goes down into Egypt to take over the whole area, exactly the same nations, the same area. Thus saith the Lord, they also that uphold Egypt shall fall. Now Egypt hired mercenaries and used many people from Ethiopia, Chub, and Libya, and Lydia, and the surrounding nations for their own armies. So it says their power shall fall. They also that uphold Egypt shall fall, and the pride of her power shall come down. From the tower of Syene shall they fall in it by the sword, saith the Lord. In other words, up in that eastern area of the delta of the Nile, up by the Gaza Strip, where the land of Goshen was. They shall be desolate in the midst of the countries that are desolate, and her cities shall be in the midst of the cities that are wasted. And they shall know that I am the Lord when I have set a fire in Egypt, when all her helpers shall be destroyed. And that day shall messengers go forth from me in ships to make the careless Ethiopians afraid. In other words, as the news of Egypt falling and being destroyed by the invading army of Babylon, many of the army that they hired, the Egyptians, the people from the Ethiopians, the messengers go fleeing to their own homelands as they drop their arms and flee and escape, and they'll take the message of the destruction of Egypt. It'll cause the Ethiopians to be afraid. And they should be, because if you look at prophecy, when Antichrist comes, see, his whole plan is to take over all of Africa and then the known world. Great pain shall come upon them as in the day of Egypt, for lo, it cometh. Thus saith the Lord God, I will make the multitude of Egypt to cease by the hand of Nebuchadrezzar, the king of Babylon. He and his people with him, the terrible of the nations, shall be brought to destroy the land, and they shall draw their swords against Egypt and fill the land with the slain. I will make the rivers dry and sell the land into the hand of the wicked. And I will make the land waste and all that there is therein by the hand of strangers. I, the Lord, have spoken it. Thus saith the Lord God, I will also destroy the idols. Now, they had these tremendous temples up and down the Nile River in Egypt for all their gods. I will destroy the idols. I will cause their images to cease out of Noph. That would be Lower Egypt or Memphis. There shall be no more a prince in the land of Egypt, and I will put a fear in the land of Egypt. I will make Pathros desolate. Now, Pathros is another one of the major cities of the Nile River. I will set fire in Zoan and will execute in Noor, the area today is known as Luxor and Karnak. That's the upper Egypt, which goes up to the headwaters of the Nile. I will pour my fury upon Sin, or Pelusium. Now, that is the area where they worship the cat. Again, it's interesting. When Cambyses, the son of Cyrus, came to attack and take over the city of Pelusius, or the city of Sin, he knew that the Egyptians worshiped the cat and the dog. And so as his advancing armies came to Pelusium, he had hundreds and hundreds of cats and dogs going before him, and the Egyptians wouldn't kill them because they worshiped them. And he overran the city. He destroyed Pelusium and took over that area of Egypt, the son of Cyrus, Cambyses. And because of just having the dogs and cats go before them, the Egyptians threw down their arms and wouldn't kill them because they worshiped them, thought they were killing their gods. They also worship Apex, the bull god. So when Cambyses went into the area, they always had a live oxen symbolizing the deity of the presence of their god. He killed the Apex, the bull god. I will set fire in Egypt. Sin shall have great pain. That's an interesting play in words, isn't it? Doesn't sin have great pain? The Bible says sin is pleasurable for a season. But it's, boy, is it a short season when it backfires on somebody. It's an eternity of pain and scars. Horrible. But thank God, Jesus Christ, the great physician, he can do such surgery to heal, to bind us up, to make us whole again with his hands of love, and even remove the scars. He's so able as a physician to do a surgery on us. No shall be rent asunder, or Luxor, or Karnak. Noph shall have distress daily. The young men of Avan, or now in Avan, that was the city of the sun worshippers. They also worshiped the sun in Egypt. All laying around with copper tone, getting fake bakes. You know, they just had to look good, you know, the sun worshipers. Now, really, they did worship the actual sun, and it was Re-Ethon. Now, it's Re or Ra, the sun god Ra, and Ethon is named after Adam, the first man. So that's in that word, the sun worshipers, Re-Ethon, or the sun worshipers. Their principal city was Avan. and of Bibeseth. That was where the people lived that worshipped the cat, or the Babistas is what they were called, the cat worshippers. Bibeseth. They shall fall by the sword, and these cities shall go into captivity. So, see, this great religious nation, it has religion for all. Everyone's welcome to worship any way you feel as worship. It's all going down. And the tragic thing is, remember, Jeremiah had warned the Jews, when Gedaliah, did his dirty deed, and the Jews forcibly took Jeremiah, and he warned them, don't go down to Egypt to flee. Stay here in the land. Allow yourself to receive the chastisement that God has designed for you. If you try to flee, you'll be destroyed. And they didn't listen to Jeremiah. They beat him, and they took him captive, forced him with them, went down to Tahaphanes, named after the queen of Egypt. And Jeremiah prophesied, you remember, and Jeremiah, what is it, Jeremiah 43 or something? 42 and 43, that the very spot where you flee to survive from Babylon, if you're in Egypt, that spot in Egypt, the king of Babylon, Nebuchadnezzar, will establish his throne on the stones in Egypt. As they fled to Egypt, not listening to Jeremiah, as he prophesied, God said, you flee there, you'll get in worse trouble. I know your future. Don't resort to it. Trust in me. Accept what I've designed for you. Trust in me. Don't resort to the arm of the flesh to escape the difficulty that you may be facing right now. You'll make things worse for yourself. I've designed this for your own good. Let go of it. Quit trying to hang on to it. It'll just make matters worse for you. I am controlling the future. You can't control your future. Trust me. I have your good in mind. They didn't listen to God. They didn't think that, boy, if I go here, man, I'll be safe here. And sure enough, Nebuchadnezzar followed him right down there for the wages for his army. And they had Jeremiah, that group of people in there. And sure enough, he destroyed Egypt and established his throne in the very spot Jeremiah said before they even went down there it would take place. It happened. So at Tahaphanes also, the day shall be darkened when I shall break there the yokes of Egypt, and the pomp of her strength shall cease in her. As for her, a cloud shall cover her. And her daughters shall go into captivity. And now, notice how many times it says this in Ezekiel. Thus will I execute judgments in Egypt, and they shall know that I am the Lord. See, God is always there to reveal himself. When your maybe or my self-will puts me in a waste, and I become desolate and isolated, God's purpose is, you may know that I am the Lord. You've trusted in the wrong thing again, rather than look to me. Now, you can know that I am the Lord. Will you turn to me now? And if you turn to me, as Jeremiah had warned him, with all of your heart, I will turn your captivity. I have thoughts for you that are good and not evil. I will turn your captivity. I will restore. God will restore. Remember, we learned this morning, Job says, he even if he wounds us, says he will bind us up. He'll wrap us up like a surgeon and care for us. If we're wounded, his hands will make you whole if you'll turn to him. You continue to run and work this thing out in your own energy and flesh to try and survive this thing, you will be destroyed. But you will know that I am the Lord. How often I've heard people say, I didn't think the Lord would do it. I didn't think I'd end up like this. And you have, haven't you? I've experienced it in my own life. You think, God can't possibly have that much interest in me to control these little things in my future. He doesn't control everything, does he? Yes, he does. It's like the creation. I may not know why this little tiny thing with such little wings, you don't know how they can get airborne. Why would God even allow it to exist? Why does that little thing just fly past my nose, come out of the bark of the tree in the springtime and live 24 hours and then die? What's the purpose of it? Because I don't understand it doesn't mean it doesn't have purpose. But there's a God of design and concern that has designed things so much that the tiniest little thing he's controlling. Nothing in your future is insignificant in God. You may think, I don't have to pray about this. I don't have to seek the Lord about this. This is nothing big. But it is. Everything about you is important to God. Every little tiny intricate thing of your future is designed by God, whether you understand it or not. And He's designed a wonderful life for you, and He wants you to seek Him for everything. And just because things begin to fail, don't doubt His love for you or resort to the flesh and start making decisions impulsively to survive. We're sinking. I got to do something and make some kind of a decision, a rush judgment without seeking Him. It came to pass in the 11th year, in the first month of the seventh day of the month, that the word of the Lord came into me saying. Now, notice how careful Ezekiel is to say, this is when the Lord showed me this. God is aware of every date. God is aware of that same date, the 11th month, the third day in your future. He'll be controlling the 11th month, the third day of your future. You see, and that's why He writes it this way, so you realize, wow, I want to make sure that when I get to the 11th month and the third day of year 2000, I'm doing exactly what God has directed me to do. So it'll be beneficial, you see. Son of man, I've broken the arm of Pharaoh, king of Egypt, and lo, it shall not be bound up to be healed, to put a roller to bind it. In other words, to swathe it or bandage it and wrap it in, to roll it like a broken arm. To make it strong, to hold the sword. In other words, God is going to devastate that besetting sin and cause it to backfire to such a degree, there'll be such devastation that you'll never resort and you're never going to do it again. That's how much He loves you. And it may be such a frightening thing to see what happened to that man, was that a close call. I am so thankful I didn't get involved. Because there'll be no recovery for the destruction of your safety valve. And you'll be thankful you didn't get involved this time. You'll be very thankful. Therefore, thus saith the Lord God, behold, I'm against Pharaoh, king of Egypt, and will break his arms, the strong, and that which was broken, and I will cause the sword to fall out of his hand. You see, Satan is so clever to lure us into something and get us so bound up and make a slave and a prisoner out of us, this thing that we resorted to, and then he controls us the rest of our life. It brings us into bondage, and Satan just rules, takes our freedom from us, takes our hard-earned money from us, our pleasure from us, and everything becomes the drudgery of working for the Pharaoh every day, every day, every day. Hi ho, hi ho, I owe, it's off to work I go. Hi ho, hi ho, it's off to work I go because I owe. You see, not for God's child. Don't allow the Pharaoh to control you. Don't allow something to control you. You stay free in Christ. Whom the Son sets free is free indeed. You stay free, and you control your circumstances by being led of God. Don't become a slave, that your life becomes a miserable existence. When Christians' life becomes miserable, they start talking about death. I want to just die and go to heaven. You don't have to die to start experiencing heaven. The kingdom of God is within you, Jesus. You can enjoy life to the fullest now. Jesus says, I'll give you an abundant life. Not just eternal life after this life, but an abundant life. You can really enjoy life. If you allow God to control you, you will control your circumstances. You try to take control, pretty soon Satan's going to control you, and pretty soon your circumstances, your job's going to make you a slave, and you're just going to exist every day, the same old routine. God says, I haven't designed that for you. My yoke is easy and my burden is light. I come to give you life and life more abundantly. Don't allow your circumstances to control you. Make sure you just turn everything over to the Lord. He's got the strength, the wisdom, the power. Stay free. I will scatter the Egyptians among the nations, will disperse them through the countries. He did that. Berosus has recorded it. I will strengthen the arms of the king of Babylon. I will put my sword in his hand, but I will break Pharaoh's arms. He shall groan before him with the groanings of a deadly wounded man. Here, God designed a world war for his own people and kept them really basically out of that war and then used part of it to chasten them. The arms of the Pharaoh shall fall down. They shall know that I am the Lord when I shall put my sword into the hand of the king of Babylon, and he shall stretch it out upon the land of Egypt. And I will scatter the Egyptians among the nations and disperse them among the countries, and they shall know that I am the Lord. And so this prophecy that God says, I love my people so much, I'm destroying their Egypt and scattering them that you can't get to them ever again. Maybe, has God scattered one of your Egyptian friends that you can't get to them anymore for help? That person, you thought, oh, so-and-so's always there. Not anymore. God scattered them. Now you got to turn to the Lord. Now you got to find out really how wonderful he is and how much he cares for you and how able he is that now that the Egyptians are gone, that he can provide for you. You know, Paul was in jail. His friends couldn't get to him. Now look what Paul learned. Look at the contentment and the peace and the rest, what it did for Paul, his experiences. He's in jail. His friends have left him. The friends that still do love him can't get to him. God's providence is isolated. He's in jail. He says, I am rich. I have need of nothing. I am rich. I have need of nothing. He writes this letter of praise and encouragement to others. And he said, I've learned so much. God's removed the Egyptians out of my life. I've learned to be abased. I've learned what it is to be exalted. I've learned what it is to have plenty. I've learned to know what it is to go without. And I've really learned that God shall supply all of my needs according to his riches and glory. I am rich and I have need of nothing. And he's in jail and no one can get to him. And what's he do? He writes letters of praise to encourage others. But don't be discouraged if God scattered your Egyptians and now you can't turn to them anymore. You can turn to him. He'll never forsake you.
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1: In Acts chapter 7, Stephen is charged with blasphemy. He taught that the temple and the law were obsolete. The temple is no longer needed as a meeting place with God. Men can now dial God direct through Jesus. And it's not the law, but faith in Jesus that makes a man right with God. What Stephen preached was not blasphemy, but truth. Stephen's defense is magnificent. He retraces Jewish history, demonstrating how God was always up to something new, yet each fresh initiative was met with Jewish resistance. Call his sermon a panoramic view of a people's stubbornness. Israel was a stiff-necked nation. They were spiritually insensitive. From Abraham to the prophets, they resisted the work of the Spirit. Let's not be guilty of that same sin. Suddenly, Stephen sees a vision. The heavens open, and he sees Jesus standing at the right hand of God. Jesus is usually seated at the throne of God. Yet Stephen's courage has caused Jesus to rise to his feet to greet his servant. The Jews are so angry at the truth, they picked up rocks to stone Stephen. In a bath of blood, he prays to God to forgive his executioners and turns his spirit over to the one who saved it. It's been said that the blood of the martyrs becomes the seed of the church. As we'll see, Stephen's death causes many to receive new life in Christ.
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3: It's 41 degrees.

0: Psalm 103, verses 11 through 14. For as the heavens are high above the earth, so great is his mercy toward those who fear him. As far as the east is from the west, so far as he removed our transgressions from us. As a father pities his children, so the Lord pities those who fear him. For he knows our frame. He remembers that we are dust. This has been your sustaining word of the day, brought to you by Calvary Chapel of Manitowoc.
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2: Sunday's a-coming, I know. Comes every week. But my problem is that it feels like to me that it's moving faster. Does it seem like that to you? That things are moving? I know it's not logical that, you know, somehow things are speeding up. But I know in my world, yesterday was Monday and it's already Sunday. Today's Sunday. But it seemed like when I went to bed last night, it was Monday. And I woke up, it's already Sunday. That's my point. It's fast. It's close. It's soon. It's quick. Jesus, in Revelation, numerous times, uses a very interesting word in the Greek when he says, "Behold, I come quickly." I'm so glad he didn't say, "Behold, I come slowly." I mean, that's what you think. No, "Behold, I come quickly." That word in the original language of the Greek New Testament is the word tachos, where we get our English word for the tachometers, which are a measurement of revolutions per minute, RPMs. So the time is set, 1 minute. What's the gauge then? It's the revolutions per 1 minute. So what was Jesus saying? He was saying, "Behold, look, I'm coming at a time when things are revving up, moving fast." Are things moving fast? Hello? So we're close. The Lord's timing is not our timing. Number two, the Lord's patience, verse 9. Now, we're going to get personal. This second factor, and I really need for you to think through this with me. Do you remember there were those who were sure that the rapture was going to happen in the year 1981. I'm so glad it didn't, because I didn't get saved till 1982. So how close are we? Well, we're close, but the Lord is patient. What do you mean he's patient? Well, he doesn't want any to perish. It's not his will that any should perish, but that all should come to repentance. Now, we need to talk about this word repentance, because a good friend of mine did a teaching titled "Repenting from Our Use of the Word Repentance." Well, now I got your attention, or at least the Holy Spirit does. What do you mean? Oh, we've misused, I'll even say abused, this word repentance, and now we've made it a precondition for salvation. In other words, you need to get saved. How am I going to get saved? Well, you need to first repent. Oh. Well, you mean there's something you have to do? Yeah. You got to repent. And so when I say the word repent, what comes to mind? What comes to your mind when you hear the word repent? Get your act together, man. You better clean up your act. That's not what repent means. How absurd is that? I better clean up my act before I come to the Lord. Lord's like, why do you need to take a shower? I'm going to give you a bath. I'm going to cleanse you from all of your unrighteousness. Have you ever heard someone say, and sometimes it's always, you know, kind of in a humorous way, you know, I better not go to church, man. The walls will cave in. What do you think we are? You know, holy, you know. You should see us on Mondays. The whole picture of church is that these are people that got their act together. No, we're not. We are dirty, rotten, stinking sinners, saved by grace. So back to our word repent. What does repent mean? Wait for it. Change of mind. Wait, what? That's what the word repentance means. To change your mind. Well, wait, I thought I had to make a decision. No, just change your mind so God can change your heart. Because he's not going to force himself on you. He's given you free will. And he wants us to choose him out of love, not by force. Which is why he let sin run its course. It's also why he did not just zap Lucifer on the spot when Lucifer's like, I'm going to ascend my throne above the Most High. I'd be like, really, are you? Zap. Anybody else want to? You know what would have happened if he would have done that? The whole heavenly host would have started serving him out of fear. Oh, could you hear what they were whispering about? Did you hear what happened to Lucifer? No. Yeah. No way. Way. And God zapped him on the spot. We better watch our step around here now. He doesn't want that. He wants our worship. He wants us to love him and serve him. Not because we have to. It's a get to, not a got to. So all repentance means is to change your mind. And when you change your mind, you're changing the direction you were going in. And then when you repent, change your mind, and you go in the other direction and do a 180, that's when you come to Christ. It's not like a box that has to be checked off. I repent. Wait, you did? Do you know what repentance means? Yeah, I repent again for the 810th time. It's not a precondition. You just believe. That's all you do. For God so loved the world that he gave his only begotten Son that whosoever would repent, no, believe. Whosoever would believe in him. Well, okay. I'm going to change my mind and how I believe. I just repented and didn't even know it. That's what repentance is. You know, when we do the ABCs of salvation, which we've been doing for a couple few years now, by the way, people are getting saved all over the world. Who knew? So simple. I mean, we get testimonies all the time from people all over the world. I heard the ABCs, was like, no way it's that simple. Yeah, I thought I had to like do stuff first, like repent. No, all you have to do is put your trust in, believe in Jesus. That's what repentance is. For me, it was 41 years ago now. Whoa, I look pretty good for 41, I think. Yeah, I wish I was still 41. Actually, not really, come to think of it. There's something about age and wisdom, I think. But 41 years ago, I mean, I didn't know anything. All I knew was I just heard somebody explain the gospel in a simple way that even I could understand. I was living with roommates at the time I went into the room, and I'm not proud of this. Please, understand when I refer to this that I was very intoxicated. I was on drugs, and I prayed myself to sleep. And my prayer wasn't anything, like, I this day, oh God, repent. No, honestly, and this is not hyperbole, I literally pray, I want to go to hell. I want to go to heaven. And I was saved. What happened? I changed my mind. I believed in Jesus. I fell asleep. I woke up the next morning. I'm a new creation, man. I just didn't know yet. Because, see, I had to start my day off with the alcohol, the tobacco, the drugs, and all of the above. I went to reach for that. But now the Holy Spirit is indwelling me going, hey, you don't need that anymore. I'm like, yes, I do. I've been trying for years to try to quit this in my own willpower. He said, no, you don't need it anymore. The desire was taken away. Listen, I know it's different for everybody. For me, it was quite dramatic. I think it had to be. I'm one of those cases, if you know what I mean. And so it was so dramatic. And I mean, I just had no desire. And all of a sudden now the Holy Spirit in me was creating this hunger and thirst for the things of God. And now I'm like, I want to read the Bible. You could have never gotten me to read the Bible before. But see, I've changed my mind, and now God has started that process of changing my heart from the inside out. And so I had to go out and buy a Bible. I made the mistake of buying a King James Bible. That's all I knew. And I'm reading this thing going, huh? No disrespect. I know there are people that are very protective of their King James Bibles. But I just, this isn't working for me. So I went out and got what was known at the time as a Good News Bible. And even that was a stretch. The vocabulary was very limited, and I couldn't put it down. But now, I'm a new creation. That was 1982. Thank you, Jesus, that you didn't come back in 1981. I would have gone into the tribulation. Who knows what would have happened? What year did you get saved? Don't answer. Just, what year you got saved, right? For those of us that are born again of the Spirit of God, you know when you got saved. There's no mistaking it. But aren't you glad that Jesus didn't come before that year that you got saved? That's what Peter's saying. He's patient. It's not God's will that any perish. He wants all people. Hell was never created for man. Hell was created for the devil and his demons. Not for man. As one so aptly said it, if anybody goes to hell for eternity, they do so over Christ's dead, buried, and resurrected body. He died so that you won't go there. So he's patient. This brings us to the third and last one. And I'm going to need to explain this one, if you'll just kind of hang in there with me in verse 10. It's the Lord's day. Not to be confused with what we affectionately refer to as today, the Lord's Day. This is better understood as the day of the Lord. Now, this is probably as good of a time as any to delineate between the day of the Lord in verse 10 and, Lord willing, the day of God in verse 12. There's a distinction. What's the day of the Lord? The day of the Lord is the commencement of the seven-year tribulation. The day of the Lord is not the rapture. The day of the Lord is the tribulation, the beginning of the tribulation. What's the day of God? The day of God is the new heavens and the new earth after the millennium. That's the day of the Lord and the day of God. That's the distinction. But for purposes of our context and study today, I want to hone in on the day of the Lord. This is the final factor. And it should encourage every single one of us who long for the Lord's appearing, not coming, appearing, when he comes to rapture his bride. He doesn't come to earth. He catches up off and out of the earth. That's the appearing. And it is very distinct throughout Scripture. chief of which is in 2 Thessalonians 2. And we talk about it often. And I think it would be appropriate to at least reference it again for the sake of the context of our study today. The Apostle Paul is writing his second letter to the church in Thessalonica, 2 Thessalonians. And it's shortly after his first letter, which, by the way, was his very first letter. The very first letter that the Holy Spirit inspired Paul to write was to the Thessalonians. And interesting, because the Thessalonian church was a very young church, not age, spiritual age. They were new Christians. And this is a church that Paul himself planted. And he only stayed there for, some believe, maybe 3 months at the most. And so why is this important? Because when he writes to them, he reminds them of what he taught them when he was with them. What did he teach them when he was with them? The rapture?
3: Oh, you can't do that. They're new believers. You need to teach them the fundamentals of the faith.
2: This is a fundamental. It's the gospel. And by the way, it's the first time the Apostle Paul, inspired by the Holy Spirit, presents the gospel, not to the Corinthians chapter 15. That would come later. Why is that important? Because he says, this is the gospel. I preached you. Don't you remember when I was there with you guys for 3 months? Before he was ran out of town, literally, under the threat of death. He loved this church and he wished he could have stayed longer. So he writes to them and he says, don't you remember what I taught you when I was there about the rapture? It's the gospel. What's the gospel? The gospel is that Jesus Christ was crucified, he was buried, and he resurrected on the third day. Don't stop there. That's not the complete gospel. The complete gospel in 1 Thessalonians, the first time the Apostle Paul mentions the gospel, it's the crucifixion, the burial, the resurrection on the third day, and the rapture coming any day. That's the gospel, the good news. Isn't that good news? I mean, if the good news is, yeah, and he rose from the dead, have a nice afternoon. Okay, good news. I don't mean to make light of it, but I was thinking this morning, I should have probably looked up the reference to be more accurate, but just be gracious to me here. You remember when Jesus ascended in the book of Acts and they're all staring? And then the angel of the Lord says to him, what are you staring at? The same way that he's ascended will be the same way that he appears when he comes back. That's the good news. The day of the Lord, Peter says, will come like a thief in the night. The thief, we've talked about this. I hope you don't tire of me using this illustration, but you'll never have a thief send you a text message ahead of time saying, I'm going to rob you at 2 a.m. Is that a good time for me to come? No, you don't expect the thief. That's the whole point. So Peter's saying, it's so close. It's closer than anyone could possibly expect, just like you would not expect a thief to come in the night. Oh, here's an example. Almost 3 weeks ago, we lost electricity in our home. I wasn't expecting it, and I was unprepared. And it was actually very traumatizing because I was in the bathroom when it happened, and it's like, what? And I'm waiting for it to come back on, and it doesn't come back on, and it's dark. And of course, thank God for our satanic devices. I mean, our devices that have flashlights. So I've got the flashlight on. I'm like, where's my flashlights and lanterns and battery? And I can't find them. And then when I did find them, yeah, batteries were dead. Oh, you know exactly what's happening. The batteries were dead. I was totally unprepared. Why? Because I wasn't expecting it. So the thief comes in and you're totally unprepared. Why? Because you weren't expecting it. So what Peter's saying here is, no, expect it. So the electricity comes on 6 hours later, whatever. And you know what's interesting is, I look across the street and they still have their electricity. I'm starting to think, I don't know about this. Just us? Anyway, again, enough of my problem. So, electricity finally comes back on. Yay. You know what I did? about 5,328 flashlights, lanterns, 3 boxes of batteries. I even got a battery-operated fan because it gets hot when the electricity goes off. You don't have air conditioning. We're so pampered and soft, aren't we? So it was rough. I'm telling you, it's total PTSD over this thing. Anyway, I even got a battery-operated fan. I'm ready now. And you know what happened? The winds started kicking up, and the electricity went out. I'm like, hello, power outage. I've been expecting you. That's what Peter's saying. Be prepared. Be ready. Yeah, but it's not going to happen. It hasn't happened. It's taken a long time to happen. It seems like he's slow. No! The thing about the electricity, the power outage, which I think God knew that I needed a sermon illustration. Maybe that's why the neighbors still had their electricity. Anyway, so the thing about it is it happened suddenly. As a thief in the night. And it can happen anytime. So now let's talk about your perspective on timing. I know that people get weird when I do stuff like this, but it's a gift. Right now, the electricity could go out. You're not expecting it, right? Well, expect it, because it could happen. All it's going to take is for somebody, God forbid, to run into a power pole, which is, I think, what happened, and knock down the power, or hit a tree, and the tree limb takes down the power line, and it's lights out, baby. That's how the rapture can be. That's how close the rapture is. It can happen just like that, suddenly. So let's put this in its proper perspective. I want to close with one thing here that is not so easily seen at first read. And it has to do with the word will. I really like the word will, especially in this context. Because Peter says the day of the Lord will come. The heavens will disappear. The elements will be destroyed, and the earth will be laid bare. It will happen. When? Soon. Well, how soon? Very soon. Today? Perhaps. Yes. Are we that close? We just saw it's the end of the sixth day. For Israel, it's the end of the second day. We're there. We're there. So let's factor this into our question of how close is the rapture and answer it with this understanding. We are so close that it could happen at any time. Be ready. Be ready. Father in heaven, I thank you so much for the blessed hope, which is really our only hope of ever getting out of this dying world, this evil world. And this hope that we have that you could come at any time. It can happen so suddenly. And we are at the end based on what you say in your word. So Lord, I pray this will be an encouragement for those who have maybe become discouraged, longing for your return. But also, Lord, I pray that if need be, we'll light a fire under those for whom their being on fire for you once burned brighter than it does now. Maybe it's cooled. Lord, would you reignite it because of how close we are? Lord, thank you for this passage and even the verses that follow. Lord, thank you for inspiring Peter to write this because we need to hear this. We want to hear this. We want to know this. So thank you, Lord. In Jesus' name, amen.
1: 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Farag finds it a blessing and a privilege to bring you the Word of God today here in 2 Peter.

0: wasn't what God had intended. Peter's letter was meant to remind the Christian churches in the area to hold steadfast to what they knew to be true. They weren't to be swayed or convinced to drift away from what had been given to them from God's word. If you're venturing away from the path God has for you, run back to Him. And for lack of a better phrase, follow the straight and narrow path that God has laid out. It's not meant to limit you or hinder you. In fact, it's meant to keep you on track so that God's blessings can overflow in your life. 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That's a great place to start as you begin walking the path God has for you. 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
4: Is there such a thing as a physician wasp? Find out next. This is today's Creation Moment. And now, here's our Creation Moment host, Ian Taylor.
5: On previous Creation Moments, we have talked about wasps that control crop pests. Natural controls such as these wasps show the Creator's hand in designing the creation. New facts about how wasps control pests make our Creator's hand even more evident. There are several thousand species of wasp that lay their eggs inside crop pests or use the pests for food. These wasps have become a popular form of natural pest control among farmers and gardeners. Researchers now discovered that the wasps do more than simply feed on the pests or use them as food for their young. Typically, the wasps will inject their eggs into worm-like pest larvae. It has been discovered that the wasp eggs are coated with a virus that holds the pest larva in the immature stage until the developing young wasps have no need of the egg. The virus appears to move on to an organ inside the pest larva and affects the insect's immune system. It also acts upon the larva's endocrine system to take away the larva's appetite. So the pest larva destroys less crop and, being starved for food, fails to develop into an adult. Researchers are still trying to discover exactly how the virus's carefully orchestrated attack strategy works. However, clearly no creature, nor the creation itself, invented this strategy. It could have only been conceived and built by a master biochemist and physician.
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0: Walking the Old Path, the radio ministry outreach of Old Path Ministries in Texas. Walking the Old Path is a chapter-by-chapter, verse-by-verse study of God's Word, from Genesis to the book of Revelation. Hello, everybody, and welcome back to the show. Today, we're going to be continuing on. So, if you have your Bible handy, as always, join us as we stay the course by walking the old path. Pastor Chris?
1: Welcome to Old Path and our Thursday studies through the New Testament. We are currently in the book of Revelation, and I'm going to have to backtrack a little bit here today. I'll explain why in just a moment, but I want to give credit to a good friend of mine and acknowledge some people. There's a friend of ours who watches the programs here and is going through these studies and recognized that I did not have verses 4 through 10 covered. I had figured out, where am I going to fit these? Will I put them at the end of chapter 20, verses 1 to 3, and split them up into two parts? I just jumped all past it. And thinking, for whatever reason, when I got to chapter 21, I'd already been here. I had not. So this is something that I'm a few weeks behind, but I didn't want to leave this. There's too much important stuff that's here. So a little shout out to my friend Jim, and thanks for catching that one. If you don't see this, I'll make sure that you're aware that it's there. And I do want to acknowledge that there are a number of people who are really faithful about the acknowledging the studies themselves, that they're watching them. They'll make comments on the YouTube channel. So for all those people who do that, that I know who are actually watching the studies and going through them with me at home, I am just really grateful for you and your participation in, you know, making comments and all the rest of it. And we have people who also, they also support us financially. I appreciate that as well. Some who don't make any comments on the studies, but they support us financially. And I'm grateful for all of you. Thank you so much for what you do, knowing that there are people who are actually viewing the studies. They're a joy to put together, and they're an awful lot of, to me, fun to go through the Word of God and to study through these things and have our minds challenged and all the rest of it. I'm really, really joyful at the fact that there are people who are kind of studying along with me, because I'm the guy who sees it first. So the idea that there are other people who are kind of coming along for the ride, if you will, I'm just glad that you're here. So we are going to get to these verses that Jim pointed out that I had missed. So it's verses 4 through 10, and significant. I mean, that we're talking about the stuff that happens, you know, at the end of the millennium. So major, major deal here. It's very important stuff. So we'll take a look at the details on that. Just really, really interesting. There's so much that's of importance. This is going to be kind of out of sequence when you're looking at it in YouTube or on the website, the ministry's website. There's no way for me to change, you know, where they're going to sit on the page that I've been able to find. So this is going to be kind of out of sequence when you're looking for it. Hopefully people won't have trouble finding it. If they do, I'll know that I can just show it to them. Like Jim had pointed out, we're going to need to address this. I didn't want to just leave it. So we're going to do this today, and then we'll get back to the chapter 21 that you were probably expecting to hear today. So one other thing, we are making preparation to go to Israel this October, and we are scheduled to leave on the 20th of October. It's an 11-day trip plus our travel, and we'd love to have you come along with us. If you have any questions about going on a trip like that, what does it entail? Is there anything that you should be concerned about? That's what keeps some people from going. They stay home out of fear, and I want to be able to share with you why that shouldn't be a fearful thing for you to go there. Anyhow, if you're interested in going, I have all the paperwork on it, and you can contact me at the ministry's website for that or any questions. The website is oldpaththeology.net, and there is an email drop-down menu that's there. As we close today, there's on a friend's ministry's website, his website is Once Lost Ministries. My friend Kyle and Flynn, they're in the ministry over there. They do the ministry over there. And we've gone through and we've been discussing things about Catholicism. There are some really important matters in this and things that we might hear from Catholics that we should have an answer to. And so I want to address a little bit of that today. What do we know about the church? church? Was there some kind of a church that was set up in the first century that would look anything like the modern Catholic Church? And so what about the council that took place at Acts chapter 15? We hear about that from them, and that shows, as they say, that there was a church that was functioning at the time, and that there was, you know, there were councils and all the rest of it that was going on. And so it's an important topic, and I want to go ahead and tackle that one as we conclude today. But let's go ahead and take a look at our text today. What I'm going to do is read through it, verses 4 through 10. And because of a passage that we see in the second part of it, the second half of what we're going to study today, we see the term Gog and Magog mentioned here. And that really raises some eyebrows. What I want to be able to do about that is to take a look and do some comparisons. So I've got some bullet points. I'm going to put them up on the screen, and we'll all get a chance to look at them kind of together. So let's turn to Revelation 20. We're going to pick up at verse 4. Let's have a word of prayer. Father, we thank you so much for the time that we can spend together seeking you through your word. We pray, Lord, as has been promised to us by Jesus himself, that the Holy Spirit would be the one who leads us in all truth. And so when we read these things, we don't want to just see them as words on a page or just literature. We want to understand why you've recorded them and why they should matter to us. So help us in our study, and please open our eyes of understanding as we come into this, that we may grow by it and be encouraged by what we read here. So we give to you all thanks and praise and ask that you would guide our study. And we ask these things in Jesus' name. All right. So chapter 20, verse 4 says this, "And I saw thrones, and they who sat on them, and judgment was committed to them. Then I saw the souls of those who had been beheaded for the witness of Jesus and for the word of God, and had not worshipped the beast or his image, and had not received his mark on their foreheads or on their hands, and they lived and they reigned with Christ for 1,000 years, and of course beyond." But it shows that they're brought back to life before the millennium starts. "But the rest of the dead did not live again until the 1,000 years were finished, and this is the first resurrection. Blessed and holy is the one who has part of the first resurrection. Over such, the second death has no power, but they shall be priests of God and of Christ, and shall reign with him for 1,000 years. Now, when the 1,000 years had expired," so fast forward 1,000 years. This is the stuff that what John's settling for us is what happened leading into the millennium. Now we're on the other side of the millennium at verse 7. So 1,000 years has transpired. "Now, when the 1,000 years have expired, Satan will be released from his prison and will go out to deceive the nations when they are from the four corners, rather, of the earth, Gog and Magog, to gather them together to the battle with whose number is the sand of the sea." This multitude that comes is like the sand of the sea. "They went up on the breadth of the earth, and they surrounded the camp of the saints and the beloved city, and fire came down from God out of heaven, and it devoured them. Then the devil who deceived them was cast into the lake of fire and brimstone, where the beast and the false prophet already are, and they will be tormented day and night forever and ever." So you can see why it would be important when it was pointed out to me. We didn't go over this to come back to it, because it's majorly, majorly important. When we read chapter 20, remember what we saw here at verse 1, because you'd have to go back a couple of studies just to get to this part. But the first three verses that leads into this helps us to understand that we're talking about the beginning, the front end of the 1,000 years. "Then I saw," verse 1, "an angel coming down from heaven, having the key to the bottomless pit and a great chain in his hand. And he laid hold of that dragon, the serpent of old, who is the devil and Satan. And he bound him for 1,000 years. And he cast him into the bottomless pit and shut him up. And then he set a seal on it so that he should not deceive the nations until the 1,000 years were finished." So that tells you there's something else that he was going to be doing. We're studying that today. "But after these things, he must be released for a little while." It won't take long. So what we have there is the beginning, that's the front end of the tribulation. And so as Jesus comes back to earth, chapter 19, there's a very, very brief little thing that goes on there. That rebellion is put down, and then begins the 1,000 years. We still have a little bit of the details about that and what John saw at that point. This is the front end still. This is after the tribulation, after the return of Jesus to the earth, and now there is the beginning of his kingdom. And here are some of the details in addition to what we saw in verses 1 to 3 that we just just read. So back to verse 4. So then I saw thrones, and they sat on them, and the ones who sat on them, and judgment was committed to them. Then I saw the souls of those who had been beheaded for their witness to Jesus and for the word of God, who had not worshipped the beast or his image and had not received his mark on their foreheads or on their hands, and they lived and reigned with Christ for 1,000 years. Now, let's stop there, because there is a little bit of debate on this. We know that the idea of seating and thrones and all that stuff that we've seen during the tribulation was really for the 24 elders. We've talked about that. That's way back. You know, we're talking about chapters 4 and 5 is when we start to see them, and at other times throughout you'll see them referred back to. But there's always been the question of who are they, and what do they represent, these people? And so there's only 24 of those, but thrones nonetheless, and who occupies them? Some had said angels, but there's reasons why that doesn't make sense, because of the things that they say gives the impression that they are people, of course, redeemed and in that place. You can go back and listen to the studies that we did on that. In this case, it doesn't mean that those guys get up and you've got another 24 selected, because there are a lot of people that are mentioned in this. And so the idea of thrones and things like that doesn't mean that they come to serve us and we're going to be in this number. If you're a believer, you're in this number of these throned people. And it doesn't mean that we're sitting there with robes and scepters and crowns and all that stuff. Put that image out of your head. But the idea of having a place, in this case, of some kind of authority, we're just not given a lot of detail, but remember that even in the warnings to both Laodicea and to Thyatira, is that if the overcomer will overcome and they won't fall victim to the things that Jesus is talking to them about, they will be with him and they will rule the nations, and they'll do so with a rod of iron. He talks about all of those things. When he makes that promise to the church that overcomes, this is what you'll be able to do. This is the first place that we see in the text anywhere where something like that promise that he gave to the churches could actually be realized. And there's much more works in that place. So do I see us spending 1,000 years sitting on thrones and, you know, handing down edicts? I don't believe that for a moment. I believe that there's worship that will be taking place. And I think it's really a good thing for us. If we don't have a great deal of text that explains something, it's best not to jump to conclusions. But this I know. I mean, I'm 60 years old this year, and I feel it. I know that I'm getting older. Here, we're looking at something that will last for 1,000 years, and by the end of the 1,000 years, we will have not aged a day. So we're in a glorified state at this point. We don't get older. But there's some interesting things taking place on earth that are not just hinted at. We have some concrete information, but no information to back up how it came to be. The idea that there is going to be people who can come against the Lord at the end of the 1,000 years, where do they come from? So we'll look at that, and we'll explore that in the second half of what we're looking at here in the study. So anyhow, what he sees here is the people that would be the part of the church, which we would expect. We believe that that's the church that comes back with Jesus in chapter 19 as he returns to the earth, and those who are seated with him. Believe those to be the church. That makes perfect sense. Earlier in the chapter, we know that he is given and in marriage to his bride. Those ones are able to wear the white clothing or the white cloth of righteousness that is really his to begin with. But the idea of Jesus being given as husband to a bride church is throughout a lot of Paul's writing, so it doesn't really take a stretch here. The church has been with him in heaven in all that time during the tribulation. They've come back with him to earth in chapter 19. And as he sets up his kingdom, here they are enthroned. But what you also notice is that there is something additional to it. And there is disagreement on this. Does this mean that all who would be able to, if you will, rule the nations, those who come out of the tribulation, begin to populate the earth, would God view the church differently than he would the believing Jewish believers of the Old Testament? He would look at them as a separate or as a different entity, but are they people who would have the same right and, if you will, privilege and everything else throughout the kingdom? That would make sense. I would expect that, because they died in faith with what God had revealed to them. How about those who died as martyrs during the tribulation? Are they treated differently? Would they be considered, quote-unquote, the church? No, they weren't part of the church. The church was separate from them during the tribulation. But once they come through the tribulation, even though they've been beheaded, but once that's over, they died because of their faith in Jesus, like those in the church. They died in faith, believing what God had said, and they put their lives on the line, as many in the Old Testament did as well. So whenever it was that God was working among men and making himself known, the faithful are the faithful. So during the millennium, we would all be present, and would it make sense that we would all be a part of this? Because we're going to be distinctly different from the rest of what you see on earth. The people who are going to be, you know, kind of some are going to end up coming to the place of rebellion. So they're different categorizing. The Old Testament saints would be resurrected. They would be present during the millennium, I have no doubt. There's no reason for them not to be. And so would we all be present during the millennium? That makes perfect sense to me. Now, as we continue on, he says this. That's where the second part of this, then I saw the souls of those who had been beheaded for the witness of Jesus and for the word of God, who did not worship the beast or his image. That was what was set up at chapter 13 into about midway during the tribulation. So these would be the people who were martyred at the time when the beast is mentioned. But there are also martyrs before this. We know that because all the way back to the seals, at the fifth seal in chapter 6, what's it, verse 9, you have the fifth seal, and you have martyrs already present that would have died basically from the second, third, and fourth seal, the death, plague, pestilence, war, all that stuff. Those ones there are under the altar and told that they're going to remain there until the rest of those, like them, who had died for their testimony, are gathered to their number. So for the duration, whatever you see at chapter 5, the number that is, or I'm sorry, that the fifth seal in chapter 6, whoever's under the altar at that time, and how many ever there are, their number is going to be added to throughout the tribulation, and I think that is going to hit high gear once the devil is requiring worship. And these ones who will not bow the knee are going to lose their heads for it. That seems to be the way of execution of them. So that's all the chapter 13 stuff that we see in Revelation about the beast and the image and those that wouldn't worship it and that you have to or else. Those ones that are beheaded that same way, they're mentioned here. So this would be, I believe, without question, whether the beheading was happening before the image of the beast or not. The martyrs that were all gathered under the altar for the duration of the tribulation are being mentioned here. These are the ones who would not bow. They died during the tribulation. They're different, distinctly different from the church. So he says, I saw the souls of those who had been beheaded for their witness of Jesus and for the word of God, and who did not worship the beast or the image, and had not received his mark on their foreheads or on their hands, and they lived and they reigned with Christ for 1,000 years. So we're told that the church is going to rule and reign with him. So are these people. Does that mean that the Jewish believers are a separate group altogether, or are they also part of the faithful? I have no problem believing that they're all these same things. If somebody would push back on that and say, but yeah, they didn't believe in Jesus. Well, Jesus wasn't there for them to believe in. They believed in what God had revealed at the time, and Jesus would have, for them, been the sacrifice that the law could have never provided. But in doing so, he's able to, because of his sacrifice, now offer himself for them as well, and it eliminates their sin like he's done for the church. So they died in faith for what God had shown them, but it couldn't reconcile them. That was awaiting the person who could, that being Jesus, who can reconcile them after they've even gone into the place of holding, waiting for him. So again, Abraham, David, Moses, all those guys, they could not go to the presence of God because sin was still a barrier, and there was no permanent offering for sin until Jesus. So yes, he brings them as well. Now, verse 5. But the rest of the dead did not live again until the 1,000 years were finished, and this is the first resurrection, meaning what we've just read about in verse 4. The rest of them, who would not be the ones who were martyred, but the ones who would rebel against Jesus, those are the ones, like when he comes back at the end of chapter 19, those ones are still awaiting, and we've already covered that. Unfortunately, go and read what we see after this, and that's where those people are brought back to life. They are resurrected. wicked, and they stand before the white throne. So that's what we get starting at verse 11 of this chapter. And you can go ahead, if you haven't already watched that, I'm sorry, this is kind of retroactively, we're going back to these passages. But he says, but the rest of the dead, those who had died like during the tribulation, because we know that there were those who died during the tribulation, the ones that were being judged, and they said to the rocks, fall on us, because there's no question that there are those that died through the tribulation, and those people will not be resurrected until they stand before God at the white throne, and they will be examined for their rejection of God. Then they will be put into the lake of fire. We get that, again, starting at verse 11. So it tells us this is the first resurrection, what we just read. And so it says, blessed and holy is he who has part of the first resurrection, the martyred group that's mentioned there. This would also would be the same that you would say for the resurrected Jewish people. It'd be the same thing. Over such, the second death has no power, but they shall be priests of God and of Christ, and they will reign with him for 1,000 years. So that tells you that it's before the millennium, everything that we've read to that point. What we get now is the transition after the 1,000 years. So really, we don't get details about what takes place during that time. So the 1,000 years, if you really want to get information, and I think I put this up on one of the studies, you can look at the one, what we studied in verses 1 through 3, or maybe it's the study after this, but I have a link there to a study that I had done on the bits and pieces that we have of the information about the millennial kingdom that we see from Ezekiel. The prophecy from Ezekiel is found in chapters 40 through 48. And so you'll find that where he gives all of the details. For those 8 chapters, we hear a lot about what happens during the millennium, and it's fascinating stuff. So let me read the second part of this, and then I want to bring up something that we can kind of look, because it's an important thing. You see the mention of Gog and Magog, and that really creates quite a bit of interesting speculation. So let's read verse 7. Now, when the 1,000 years have expired, Satan will be released from his prison, which is the bottomless pit. Remember, we saw that at verses 1 to 3 of the chapter. And he will go out to deceive the nations which are in the four corners of the earth, Gog and Magog, to gather them together to battle, whose number is as the sand of the sea. And they went up to the breadth of the earth, and they surrounded the camp of the saints and the beloved city. Fire came down from God out of heaven, and it devoured them. Then the devil who deceived them was cast into the lake of fire and brimstone, where the beast and the false prophet already are, and they will be tormented day and night forever and ever. Now, verse 7 is not difficult. Pretty easy to understand. It says, when the 1,000 years had been expired, when all of that was done. Remember, we were told he was put into the bottomless pit and sealed. Couldn't have anything. There's a chain. He's bound. He can't do anything on the earth. So whatever would happen in any kind of a rebellion, if there, well, I shouldn't say rebellion, but even if someone has something that they do that we would consider as sinful, it's not that they were tempted by the devil to do it. It would just be what's in their heart. And I get into reasons why I think that that is even a potential, mainly because of what we see, that there is still a sacrificial system going on. Now, since Jesus has paid the price for sin, why would there be a sacrifice necessary? And I go into that detail in that study of Ezekiel 40 through 48. I have my own belief of why that is. I don't think that it's symbolic, and I don't think it's done for anything, or else it's just cruel. There's got to be a reason for it. You can go watch that. Again, it's its own study, so I don't want to take a whole bunch of time with it here. So it says, after that time, then Satan is released from his prison. Again, the bottomless pit. That means the chain is taken off of him. The pit is unsealed, and he's able to go out into the nations. Now, what does he do? He goes out to deceive the nations. He goes back to what he's always done, and that is to stir up people to rebellion against God. What he's always done, and he hasn't been able to do for 1,000 years, he's going to begin to do it all over again. And here's where it gets interesting. So he does this to deceive the nations, and nations there is ethnos. And ethnos very simply just means it's the ethnicity, or it's all the variety of mankind. And it says that these are the people who are in the four corners, interestingly enough, of the earth. And he says Gog and Magog. So let's read it as it's written here. He will go out to deceive the nations which are in the four corners of the earth, comma, Gog and Magog, comma, to gather them together to battle, whose number is as the sands of the sea. Now, it's because we hear Gog and Magog that people go, where have we heard that before? And instantly your mind, if you're kind of a student of the Bible and especially of prophecy, you think Ezekiel 38 and 39. So what I want to do at this point, I want to bring up just some bullet points and let you get a chance to look at this, because we should do a little bit of a comparison on this. I think it'll help us to understand that you don't just look at what you see in Ezekiel 39 and think Ezekiel 38 and 39 happens, all of it, at the end of the millennium, because that's clearly where we are in the timeline. But if that's, you know, since I have a problem with that being the case, what could it actually mean? And there are a couple of different options that are proposed here. So let's go ahead and take a look at that. I'm going to bring up those bullet points now, and let's just examine them real quick. Okay, on the screen you'll see that there is, the first one is in Ezekiel chapter 39, verse 9. It tells us that the implements of that war, they burn for 7 years. Now, when we compare that to what we have here in Revelation 20, it gives the impression that the end of the 1,000 years, this rebellion happens very quickly, and God puts it down immediately, and then we go to the great white throne judgment, and then to the forever kingdom. There's nothing in the text that shows an interval of time. But the Ezekiel passage certainly does, because, as you see there, the implements of that war, they burn for 7 years. And also from whatever takes place, however long that war actually is, they are still burying the bodies for 7 months, according to Ezekiel 39:12. Now, Ezekiel, when you read about it, it's a coalition of nations, and you get that in chapter 38, verses 1 to 6, and that gives you the list of them. And they start by calling this Gog of the land of Magog. So Gog is the interesting piece here, and we'll get to why that is seemingly controversial.
0: 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Everyone at Walking the Old Path would like to thank you for listening. And we do hope that you'll return with us again as we stay the course by walking the old path. Till next time.

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0: Welcome to today's edition of Upward Call, a radio outreach ministry of Calvary Chapel, Madison, Wisconsin. 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
1: We'll be in Matthew 19, if you want to make your way there. I wanted to share this. It's an excerpt from early church father. His name's Justin Martyr, writing in the middle of the second century. He described the initial Christian worship services like this. He said, on Sunday, all who live in cities or in the country gather together to one place, and the memoirs of the apostles, the New Testament, the writings of the prophets, the Old Testament, those are read as long as time permits. Then, when the reader has ceased, the pastor verbally instructs and exhorts to the application of these good things. Then we all rise together and pray together. Sounds very familiar. Now, other church fathers, as well as the book of Acts and other epistles, describe agape feasts that went on after the service. But after the teaching today, we break into groups to pray. It's part of the service. It's not just a time, well, they're going to pray, I'm going to just start having my social time. If you want to socialize, go out there. But please respect those praying around. We really desire to be, you know, in one accord before the Lord in our prayers. And so be conscious of that. If you're visiting, you're like, oh, this is weird. They're praying at church, you know. Shouldn't be weird. It's really what they have always been doing. So we'll be doing that as well. Matthew 19, we pick up at verse 16 today. So we just go verse by verse here. Now behold, one came and said to him, good teacher, what good thing shall I do that I may have eternal life? So he said to him, why do you call me good? No one is good but one, that is God. But if you want to enter into life, keep the commandments. He said to him, which ones? Jesus said, you shall not murder. You shall not commit adultery. You shall not steal. You shall not bear false witness. Honor your father and your mother, and you shall love your neighbor as yourself. The young man said to him, all these things I have kept from my youth. What do I still lack? Jesus said to him, if you want to be perfect, go sell what you have, give to the poor, and you will have treasure in heaven, and come follow me. But when the young man heard that saying, he went away sorrowful because he had a lot of possessions. Now, it's amazing to see throughout the Gospels here in the New Testament how people are always drawn to Jesus like this. Of the 132 interactions that Jesus had with different people that are recorded in the Gospels, 6 were in the temple, 4 were in a synagogue, but 122 occurred just out in mainstream day-to-day life where Jesus was ministering, most of whom were just drawn to him like this guy. Jesus was never out there forcing himself on anyone. He wasn't traveling around with a megaphone and big signs yelling at people. That's how people seek to get attention today. That's because, you know, it's the only way they can get attention because they don't have anything of substance to share. So they just got to shout and yell and say really nothing. But Jesus simply conveyed the truth to those who gathered around him. He healed them. He freed them from afflictions. And he lived a life that was sold out to the Father. And individuals would approach him like this. And he expects no less from any who are going to follow him. I'm to speak the truth in love. I'm to live it out. And he promises people will be drawn to me as well, because God is just looking for those that he can show himself mighty on behalf of. His eyes glance to and fro throughout the earth, 2 Corinthians 16:9 says, just looking for anyone. Now, Jesus had come down from the northern area of Galilee to officially present himself as the long-awaited Messiah of Israel. It's an event that was to take place on a specific day according to Daniel chapter 9, verse 25. In preparation for that, he stayed for a time, several months, in an area east of Jerusalem across the Jordan River. The other Gospels give more insight into that time that Jesus spent there. One-third of Luke's Gospel actually is devoted to that particular time period, those months. So it's a very strategic time in the earthly ministry of Jesus as the Jewish Messiah. He's making himself known to Judea, Jerusalem, and Israel's ruling class, the priests, before he rides in on the official day to present himself. Now, Matthew here, he records only three interactions that the Lord had. A confrontation with the Pharisees on the issue of divorce. We saw that in verses 1 through 12. His blessing of little children, verses 13 through 15. And now this guy. The end of verse 15 says, it was as he departed from there. It's a small phrase here in Matthew's gospel. The other gospels portray this person coming to Jesus at this point as someone who was watching Jesus leaving town and seeing his final chance to talk to him disappearing. Behold, verse 16, is a word of suddenness and unexpectedness. Matthew 10, verse 17 says, now as Jesus was going out on the road, this man came running, and he knelt before him, asking, good teacher, what shall I do to inherit eternal life? So it's presented as a case of desperation. This man, after listening to Jesus for weeks, you can imagine he's there in the crowd. He's listening to this rabbi from Galilee, obviously convicted in his heart, but something, most likely his pride, it kept him from approaching Jesus previously. As we're going to see, he's a ruler in this town. He's a rich person. You just don't do those kind of things. But now as Jesus is departing, so was the answer to this man's gnawing emptiness. So he comes, verse 16, good teacher, what good thing shall I do that I may have eternal life? Now, thankfully, the Greek language is so precise, you don't have to guess what's going on. When this man says, what good thing shall I do? The Greek verb is in a tense that portrays supreme confidence. It's like, what am I missing here? If you just tell me what it is, I can do it, whatever it is. It says in verse 20 and verse 22 that he was young. Mark's Gospel, chapter 10, says he had great wealth. Luke's Gospel, chapter 10, says he was a lawyer. That puts him in a ruling class amongst the Jews. So he's come to be known as the rich young ruler. Somebody who, according to this world, had achieved everything that this earthly life can offer at a young age. And yet he's lacking one thing that money and ambition can't provide. He has no peace. I don't know how many people you talk to, but I talk to quite a few. I'm a pastor, so they seek you out. It's like they can tell you what the reason is you have no peace. You don't have Jesus Christ. What does he need? He has no security for his eternal salvation. Something he sees can be found in Jesus. Good teacher, what good thing do I have to do that I may have eternal life or eternal security? So Jesus said to him, verse 17, why do you call me good? So the first thing Jesus does is define goodness. It's like you're throwing this word good around. Good teacher, what good thing? Let's define that before we go any further. George Barna, he's the guy who's been tracking Christian worldview here in the United States for four decades through the Cultural Research Center of Arizona Christian University. 2 weeks ago, he came out with his 2025 American Worldview Inventory, an in-depth survey of American Christianity that found, according to the headline, millions of American Christians deny their own sinfulness. Only half of adults, you know, Christian or otherwise, in this country believe that every person is a sinner. Half. Only 14% of professing Christians have a biblically accurate view of sin. One out of every seven Christian even knows what the Bible teaches on the subject. 82% of Catholics, 70% of born-again Christians believe that everybody is basically good. 70% of people professing themselves to be born again think everyone's pretty good. 9 out of 10 professing Christians, a very broad term, obviously Christian, 9 out of 10 do not think that they are sinners. The reason for such faulty thinking, George Barna's organization believes, is because according to their research, only 3% of sermons preached in this country even mention sin, let alone teach what the Bible says about it. That's the very basis of every person's need for salvation. You wonder why there's just so many cultural Christians, dude. They don't live for Christ. If you find, you know, they go to all the Christian concerts, you know, they watch the Christian movies, they watch The Chosen, they do everything Christian, but they don't think they're bad. See, it's not a very popular subject, sin. That's why many people don't teach it. You're not going to have a big church. But before you can define good, you got to define bad. Otherwise, you end up in a society where the man who assassinated Charlie Kirk and who was living with his transitioning boyfriend, playing pornographic video games, depicting pedophilia, according to millions of people in this country, he's good. That man is good. Charlie Kirk is bad. This man is declaring, what is good? He's saying, good teacher, what good thing must I do to have eternal life? Jesus stops him right there. Wait a minute. No one is good. But one, and that is God. He says, no one but God. But if you want to enter life, keep the commandments. To say only one is good, and that is God, puts everybody else, all the rest of us, in the not good, the bad category. It also puts Jesus in the God category. Jesus is really answering the man's question before he even gets to the substance of what it entails to have eternal life. God alone has what is needed to have eternal life, which it's interesting what the rich young ruler calls eternal life. You'll notice in verse 16, Jesus just calls life in verse 17. See, every person is born dead in trespasses and sins, Ephesians chapter 2. Most assuredly, I say to you, Jesus told the Jews in John 6, unless you eat the flesh of the Son of Man, drink his blood, you have no life in you. Only those who receive Jesus and are born again have true life, which is exactly what Jesus is saying to this man. You are dead. You don't even have life. But if you want to enter life, you want to enter life, keep the commandments. So here, you know, to this man who by the world standards was living large and in charge, man, he's the man that everyone wanted to be. Jesus is saying, your problem is you're dead. As I look back before I got saved, I was functioning physically. My heart was pumping and my internal organs were operating. I was experiencing physical sensations, having earthly encounters. But until January 4th, 1993, and when I became born again, I was dead. Everything I was doing, I was dying more and more every day. And that happens on into eternity. And so you pity someone in hell, dude, and you know, this poor person went to hell, dude, they're just living eternally what they lived here. They've never known life. It's actually merciful of God. You have to be born again. Now I'm born again, and now it's just the opposite. Every day I become more and more alive in Jesus Christ on into eternity. Jesus is awakening this man to his true condition. If you want to enter into life, keep the commandments. Jesus says to this man, he tells him this not because such a thing is possible to keep God's commandments perfectly, but he tells him this in order to expose his inability to achieve eternal life on his own and to show him how deceived he was to believe he could. Then just keep God's commandments. And the man answers, well, which ones? So Jesus tells him, verse 18, don't murder, don't commit adultery, don't steal, don't bear false witness, honor your parents, and love your neighbor as yourself. So all the commandments of God are summed up ultimately in the Decalogue, the Ten Commandments, Exodus 20, Deuteronomy 5. The Ten Commandments were given by God to Moses on two tablets of stone. The first tablet held the commandments that pertained to a human being's relationship with God. You shall have no other gods. You shall make no graven images, no idols. Do not take God's name in vain. Don't take it disrespectfully. And keep God's holy day, the Sabbath, holy. The second tablet of stone contained the other six commandments, those that pertain to a human being's relationship with other human beings, of which Jesus recites five of them. You shall not murder, you shall not commit adultery, you shall not steal, you shall not bear false witness, honor your father and your mother. And then he quotes a commandment from Leviticus 19. We just happened to look at this last Wednesday, if you want to listen to the teaching. It's at the end of verse 19, you shall love your neighbor as yourself. That's a phrase that sums up the whole second tablet of the Ten Commandments. If you love your neighbor, you're not going to murder them. You're not going to be sleeping with their wife or stealing from them. On and on. If this man's view of himself, in his view, he was keeping all the commandments. In fact, there's a tone of impatience when he says, all those things I've kept from my youth. It's like he was expecting some great thing that he would need to do to prove himself worthy of eternal life. And whatever it is, being the successful, self-made man he was, you just tell me what it is and I'll be able to do it. Just tell me. But instead, he finds himself being retaught lessons he was given from childhood in Sunday school. And it's like he's insulted. I've done all that. What else do I lack? See, obviously, he had not kept God's commandments perfectly, or because he still has incompleteness and he still has dissatisfaction with his seemingly perfect life. He knew there was something missing. He just didn't know what it is. So Jesus tells him, oh, you want to be perfect? Go sell what you have, give to the poor, and you will have treasure in heaven. Come follow me. What Jesus does in essence is he holds up the first tablet of the first commandments, the one that deals with a person's relationship with God, the one that begins, you shall have no other gods before me. See, when this man looks at the tablet of the Ten Commandments, when he looks at one of them, it's like, wow, I look really good. I'm a good looking guy and I'm keeping all the commandments. I'm not murdering, not stealing, not committing adultery. But when he's confronted with the other tablet of the commandments, he sees who he really is. He sees that, you know, it's like when I wake up in the morning and I walk past the mirror, whoa, who's that horrible monster right there that I see in the mirror? Well, that's who I really am before the washcloth and the shower and the shampoo and the razor and the comb and the toothpaste and the coffee and everything else. That horrible monster is the real me. That's this guy as he looks in the first tablet of the Ten Commandments and sees the man who worships money and fame and pleasure. Oh, man, who's that miserable wretch whose whole life is controlled by the god of materialism? Well, it's the same guy. And that's your problem, because everybody worships something. You may think, dude, I'm worshiping God, but what does your life tell the rest of the world? There's some driving passion that gets me out of bed in the morning, that which controls my time and my bank account and who I hang around with, that which I will sacrifice anything for. I'll sacrifice my Sunday morning for this. I'll sacrifice going to church. I'll sacrifice, you know, my money for this instead of giving it to God. It's what consumes my life. For this man, it was money. When Jesus says, if you want to be perfect, he's saying literally, if you want to satisfy that deep need that you have and be complete, lack nothing, then put God first. That part is no different for everybody. For this man, that would mean go sell all that junk you have, give it to the poor, and then come follow me. That part is not general command. It's not like if you want to follow Jesus, you got to forsake all worldly wealth and be, a monk in a monastery or a pauper. But for this particular man and for anyone else whose God is money or wealth or possessions, if that is what controls my life, then yes, I have to forsake that, whatever it is, and put God first. I do that by putting all my faith and trust in Jesus, living for him alone. For this man, it was his wealth that controlled him. Most people don't have that problem. Unfortunately, for many others, they sell out for a lot less. For others, it's alcohol. That's my God. Or drugs, or porn, or this illicit relationship I'm not going to leave. Or sports. That's what controls my life. I can't miss this for the game. There's a reason, dude, they have football on four times a week now. You watch football four times a week, and of course, that's awesome, dude. You go to church twice, and people think you're in a cult, you know? But that's how it is. Satan's not stupid. He knows how to draw people in. Is there anything in my life, if God said, Jeff, I want you to take that and eliminate it and follow me alone, is there anything that would cause me to walk away sorrowful like this man? If there is, it's floating around in my head right now. It's alerting me to that. When Jesus said this to the man, verse 22, when the young man heard that saying, he went away sorrowful, for he had great possessions. It's like in an instant, this man went from enthusiastic self-confidence to dejected sorrow. Why? Was it because he was homeless and starving and Jesus wouldn't help him? No, but because he had great possessions and he couldn't let go of them. And yet, no matter how rich this man was, he never owned a car. He never had an electric light or a TV or a computer. He never had a refrigerator, a washer, dryer, indoor plumbing. He never slept on an inner spring mattress. Dude, if this guy has great possessions, what about me? I can't let go of that beautiful home, dude. I can't let go of that beautiful car. Dude, if I have food in my fridge, clothes on my back, roof over my head, and a bed to sleep in, I'm richer than 75% of the people in this world. If I have money in the bank, money in my wallet, some spare change laying around, I'm in the top 8% of the world's wealthy. This is why people look at the United States and it's a bunch of greedy people. If I'm in the top 8% of the world's wealth, what am I doing? That's the question. What am I doing with it? Am I using it to serve my Lord or am I using it to serve myself? Once again, Jesus derives an important lesson. Think of this guy just walking away dejected. Dude, he was right there, eternal life right in his hands. And he walks away. I can't let go of that. I can't give that up. Jesus turns to his disciples and says in verse 23, assuredly I say to you that it is hard for a rich man to enter the kingdom of heaven. And again, I say to you, it's easier for a camel to go through the eye of a needle than for a rich man to enter the kingdom of God. In this brief exchange, you'll notice eternal life, verse 16, life, verse 17, and now the kingdom of heaven, verse 23, are all being used interchangeably. They're the same thing. If I'm saved, I've been given life, I've been given eternal life, and I'm already considered a citizen of the Lord's kingdom. And Paul says, our citizenship is in heaven. This world is not my home. And this is not where I sink down my roots. This is not where I accumulate all of my stuff. I accumulate all of my stuff in my home, if that's where my home is. And Jesus is not saying that only poor people go to heaven, rich people go to hell. See, poverty is not a prerequisite for salvation. Otherwise, you'd have to exclude Abraham and Isaac and Jacob and Boaz and David, Solomon, Joseph of Arimathea. There are godly people in the Bible with wealth. Very few, but there are some. Most people never acquire lots of money. The majority of people just spend their lives pursuit of money. That's how most people are. They never get it. It's like a carrot on the end of a string and they're just

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If you would like a copy of today's teaching, which is part of a Bible study that was given during one of our weekly services, please contact the church at 608-273-2911 or visit us on the web at calvarychapelmadison.com. 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Until next time, press toward the goal for the prize of the upward call of God.

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2: 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In New Zealand, a 150-year debate ended when a river was finally named a legal person. In Ecuador, nature is represented in their constitution with certain rights. 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
1: The dear little lady, when she was talking about she had the assurance of her salvation, why they said, why don't you know you talk about that nobody can take you out of his hand? Well, you might slip through his fingers. And she said, oh my, no, I couldn't slip through his fingers. I'm one of his fingers. We are members of the body of Christ, friends, and the Spirit of God joins us to him. What a glorious, wonderful redemption that we have in Christ. All of these things happened unto them for examples to us. Here's a picture of our redemption and what the Spirit of God does when we trust the Lord Jesus as our Savior.
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1: God's Word, according to Deuteronomy 31, verse 6, says, I will never leave you nor forsake you. Hi, this is Mary. Did you ever feel so alone that no one, absolutely no one, cares for you or is even there for you, especially when you are going through the storms of life? No matter what it is, there is someone who is always there. It is our Lord and Savior Jesus Christ, and when you call on His name, He will be alongside of you, taking you through that situation, so you are not alone. If you think you can do it, please think again. You see, we mess things up for God by not trusting in Him. His timing and ways are perfect. Not too late, not too soon. When you accept Jesus as your Lord and Savior, God promises us that He will always be with us, no matter what. How comforting to know this. 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
2: This is Minute Show Minute from Mike. We're going to look at a couple verses today about Judas's death. Matthew 27:5 and Acts 1:18. Then he threw down the pieces of silver in the temple and departed and went and hanged himself. And Acts says, now this man purchased a field with the wages of iniquity, and falling headlong, he burst open in the middle, and his entrails gushed out. This is a seeming contradiction in the Bible, but it's not. In Matthew, Judas hangs himself. He may have died then, he may not have. Acts, written by Luke, quotes Peter stating that Judas fell headlong and his entrails gushed out. How do we know they're both not true? Judas was not a sailor. Tying knots may not have been his strong suit. Maybe he tied the rope, put it around his neck, making Matthew's statement true, and the rope broke or became unfastened, and he fell headlong and his abdomen burst, making Peter's comments true. These scoffers who try to destroy the faith of some through comments rarely look at the facts or the big picture. They just go off of what someone else said. Don't let them fool you. This has been Ministerial Minute for Mike. 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
2: It's 9:52.
3: It's 41 degrees.

0: Psalm 103, verses 11 through 14. For as the heavens are high above the earth, so great is his mercy toward those who fear him. As far as the east is from the west, so far as he removed our transgressions from us. As a father pities his children, so the Lord pities those who fear him. For he knows our frame. He remembers that we are dust. This has been your sustaining word of the day, brought to you by Calvary Chapel of Manitowoc.
1: For the time will come when they will not endure sound doctrine, but according to their own desires, they will have itching ears, they will heap up for themselves teachers. What that means is they'll want people who will say what they want to hear. There are multitudes of pulpits in America that have already done what Paul predicted would happen. They have turned to mythological and fabled teaching, all because they thought the generation wanted to know it. Paul said, watch out, the time will come, they will not endure sound doctrine. They'll want to be entertained. Has the time come, folks?

0: This is Hope for Today, and it's wonderful to have you with us on this Tuesday as we continue our series on the attributes of God. How many times can a people rebel, resist God, forget His mercy, and still not be wiped off the map? Nehemiah chapter 9 gives the answer. Israel provoked the Lord again and again, and yet the record of Scripture is not just a record of their sin. It is a record of God's enormous patience. Today's Bible teacher David Hawking continues his series on the attributes of God. He returns with day two of a message on the patience of God. And as he picks it up in Nehemiah chapter 9, verse 17, we're going to see that God's patience is not permission to keep sinning. It is mercy, mercy that withholds judgment and gives men space to repent. Stay with us. 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Now here's David with day two on the patience of God, picking up again at Nehemiah chapter 9.
1: And in Nehemiah 9, verse 17, there's a prayer by Nehemiah to the Lord, "But you are God, ready to pardon, gracious and merciful, slow to anger, abundant in kindness, and did not forsake them." So Nehemiah, at his time after the Babylonian captivity, is now appealing to God the same way. "God, I know what you're like. You did it before. You can do it again." Now turn to the book of Jonah. What a great story this is. Here's a Hebrew prophet who has to go to Nineveh. He didn't want to go there, but God told him a little fish story and he got there. Amen? No, that isn't what happened. He got swallowed by a giant fish and got dumped out at Nineveh. The Bible says in chapter 4, verse 1, it's interesting that the city of Nineveh repents. One writer says, well, if you saw a man come out of a whale, you might think about it, you know. But this whole city, we're talking a barbaric, torturous society. This giant culture, at the height of its glory, with its majestic city of Nineveh, they could run chariot races on its walls. Tremendous power and glory. And here's a little Hebrew prophet saying, repent. A Hebrew prophet who hated those people. Now the interesting thing is that they believe him, and they all repent, and now he's mad. He came to see God wipe them out. Boy, this is going to be great. He went up on the side of a hill waiting for it to happen, and it did not happen. The Bible says in Jonah 4, 1, "But it displeased Jonah exceedingly, and he became angry. So he prayed to the Lord and said, Ah, Lord, was this not what I said when I was still in my country?" Boy, I don't know if I have the courage to do this. Jonah's basically saying to God, "I told you so." It's a wonder God didn't hit him right then. He said, "Therefore I fled previously to Tarshish, for I know you're a gracious and merciful God, slow to anger," there's our word, patient, long-suffering, "abundant in loving kindness, one who relents from doing harm." God, I should have known that's what you would do. They deserve to be punished, these awful, barbarous people who took us all into captivity. They deserve to be judged, and here you are forgiving them. Aren't you glad God is patient with you? What a wonderful thing is the patience of the Lord. It calms His righteous anger and provides forgiveness for us. Were it not for His mercies, we would be consumed, says Lamentations 3:22. It is the patience of God that calms His righteous anger and makes forgiveness possible. The third thing I want you to see about the patience of God, it not only controls His sovereign plan and timing, and calms His righteous anger and makes forgiveness possible, but it also characterizes His wonderful love. How do you know when somebody really loves you? The world looks for love. More cards are sold on Valentine's Day than any other day but Christmas. Everybody wants to know about love. God says, I'll tell you what it is. 1 Corinthians 13:4. Love suffers long. Very first thing God says, it's patient. Takes a long time to boil. Now, it's interesting the way these verses are organized. The first two statements in 1 Corinthians 13:4 in the Greek text say, the love is patient and the love is kind. Then it does not repeat the words the love again until verse 8 when it says, the love never fails. What that means is there are two definitions of love, patience and kindness. The next are eight negatives. Did you see that? The negatives are organized in the Greek grammar to describe patience and kindness. For instance, if you are patient, you're not envying. You don't pray to yourself. You're not puffed up. You don't behave rudely. You don't think about evil and you're not provoked. All of those things. Those are all negatives describing the two qualities of love, which are patience and kindness. And the first one that God tells you is love is the patience. See, you don't know if somebody, when they say, I love you, really love you or not, in a moment of time. Did you know that? You don't know. See, it's always nice to hear the words. Somebody comes up and says, man, I really love you. I can see why you feel that way. Yeah. I mean, you don't know how to respond, you know. But you see, over a period of time, especially when you don't live up to the expectations of the person who said, I love you, now we will learn whether or not you have God's love. The only kind of love that sustains, builds up, encourages, causes you to go on another day is the love that's always there, because a friend loves at all times, a brother's born for adversity. Love is patient. That means that there is cause to get mad. Do you realize that there are people who do not deserve your words, I love you? Amen? Do you understand that? The truth of the matter is you don't deserve it either. And there is reason to get mad at people. There is plenty of reason. But when the love of God controls you, you are patient and you take a long time to boil. Now we're talking love. When we say the patience of God, we mean it controls His sovereign plan and perfect timing. It calms His righteous anger, makes forgiveness possible. And it characterizes His wonderful love. Number 4 out of 5, it cares about people who need the Lord. Have you ever thought, parents, what brings your kids back when they rebel? You ever thought about that? Your kids are getting a little, you know, feisty or something. You say, well, what should I do? Hey, we're going to lay the law down here, brother. We're going to set up new standards. I'll tell you right now. We're not getting away with that. I'm going to show you what being a parent is. And before you know it, they've left. Well, that's the way they feel. That's the way they feel. I mean, I did everything I could for those kids. Now, what brings them back? That's what I want to know. Assuming, of course, you want them back. That you really do love those kids. Now, what brings them back? By the way, what brings you back to the Lord Himself? Interesting question. In Romans chapter 2, verse 4, it says, do you despise or look down on the riches of His goodness? There are two things that characterize that goodness. Forbearance, number one, which means put up with people. And long-suffering, which means take a long time to boil. Not knowing that the goodness of God, that is, forbearance and long-suffering, leads you to what? Repentance. What brings people to repentance is the goodness of God. What is the goodness of God? It is forbearance, putting up with them, because they aren't performing like you want. And taking a long time to boil, because they really deserve to be zapped and judged and punished. But in fact, love, patience, withholds it, and the goodness of God brings them back. Now, does that mean that God will not judge sin? No. No, don't presume on the judgment of God or on the goodwill of your parents. We need to be careful. The Bible says in Psalm 19, keep back thy servant from presumptuous sins. But it is important for every one of us to understand that it's not even the message that if you reject Jesus Christ, you'll be in hell that draws people to Christ. Now, in my case, I want to talk about it in a moment because I received Christ listening to a message on hell. Being a bright kid, I decided I wasn't going to go there. So I asked my mother how to keep from going. But it's not the fact that I was going to go to hell that led me to repentance. It was when my mother told me about Jesus and that He'd forgive my sins, that He loved me. It's the goodness of God that leads you to repentance. Sometimes it gets our attention to know that there are consequences to the gospel and you better do something, get right with God. We need to know. We have to pay the consequences of our sinful actions. But my friends, what leads people to repent is the goodness of God. Forbearance and patience. Good lesson for all of us. 2 Peter 3:9 said, the Lord is long-suffering toward usward, not willing that any should perish, but that all should come to repentance. Paul wrote in 1 Timothy chapter 1 his own testimony and said, I didn't deserve anything. I was a blasphemer, murderer, an insolent man, but I obtained mercy that in me Christ might show all long-suffering to others who will believe in Him. Paul said, my life is an example of how God is patient for somebody who deserves hell, and He loved me so much He waited for me to come to Him. Are you glad God waited for you? The patience of God, folks, cares about people. God doesn't have patience towards things. He doesn't need that. He controls all things. What he has is patience toward people. The fifth thing we give you about the patience of God is that it comes to the believer through the presence and the power of the Holy Spirit. The Bible teaches that we do not have this patience naturally. Do you find yourself getting ticked off with people that disagree with you? Have you found that out? If somebody walked up to you today, you told them some neat little thing that you've just been thinking about, and they say, that's the dumbest thing I ever heard. Now, haven't you felt, you know, normally when that happens, that there's a little bit of ill will in your heart towards that person? Just a slight bit maybe, huh? Now, what I'm trying to tell you is that we all are operating naturally when we get mad. We're operating naturally. Hey, you don't have any right to say that to me. And we're operating naturally. What I want to know is how in the world could we possibly react to people that deserve to be zapped on the spot for what they've done or said, and how can we endure that? Patience we are not born with. Patience toward people, listen carefully, is not learned by human experience. Wow. Patience toward things is. The Bible says, count it all joy when you fall into various trials, because those trials will produce what? Patience. But that's not the same word. That's patience toward things. So how do you learn patience toward circumstances? By actually having difficult circumstances. But patience toward people is a fruit of the Holy Spirit. It is not innate in human nature. Galatians chapter 5, verse 22 says, but the fruit of the Spirit is love, joy, peace, patience, or long-suffering. It's a fruit of the Holy Spirit, and I need it. And I need it in three ways. Number one, I need it in my relationships with other believers. Ephesians 4:1 says, I therefore, the prisoner of the Lord, beseech you to have a walk worthy of the calling with which you were called, with all lowliness and gentleness, with long-suffering, patience. What is that? Bearing with one another, forbearance. Back to Romans 2:4. What is the goodness of God that leads you to repentance? Forbearance, putting up with people in love, and long-suffering. Here it is again. What God has toward us that leads us to repent is also what we need towards other people that leads us to good relationships. Interesting, isn't it? I do not believe it is easy to have good relationships with people who disagree. I do not believe it's easy to have relationships with people who like things that you don't like and who don't like things that you do. Now, how in the world are we going to get along, people? Well, we need the power of the Holy Spirit controlling us. That's what we need. Even in a family, every kid's different. And parents are all trying to make them act the same, do the same, and follow the same. Listen, everybody's different. How do we get along? We need the power of the Holy Spirit in our relationships with each other. Proverbs is filled with the argument of slow to wrath or long-suffering. He who is slow to wrath has great understanding. He who is slow to anger is better than the mighty. He who is slow to anger always allays contention, that is, kills arguments. Interesting, we need patience in our relationships with each other. Secondly, we need patience in our responsibility to teach God's word to this generation. In 2 Timothy 4, Paul warned us of a time that was going to come. Verse 2, preach the word. Be ready in season and out of season. Convince, rebuke, exhort with all what? Long-suffering, patience, and teaching. Why do we need patience? For the time will come when they will not endure sound doctrine, but according to their own desires, they will have itching ears, they will heap up for themselves teachers. What that means is they'll want people who will say what they want to hear. They will turn their ears away from the truth and be turned aside to myths and fables. And our Christian culture is filled with it. There are multitudes of pulpits in America that have already done what Paul predicted would happen. They've tried to stroke, so to speak, the wounded self-image of people. They thought perhaps that going to some sort of psychological approach to the gospel would somehow help. We've pointed out the needs of people to the point we've lost sight of God and who He is. Salvation is interpreted incorrectly all across the country, in multitudes of pulpits, in supposedly Christian churches. Paul said, watch out, the time will come, they will not endure sound doctrine. They'll want to be entertained. They don't want to sit there and have to study. They don't want to sit there and be like a Berean Christian who searches the scriptures daily to see whether those things are so. Has the time come, folks? You bet it has come. Now understand, to reprove and rebuke and convince, we don't always need that. Sometimes we need softness. Amen? Now I've observed something. We have a little marketing firm that studies people and tries to help people, including me. And they study how people respond to certain people who are on the radio or whatever. It's kind of interesting. There's one particular speaker who people love to turn to if they want to be encouraged. And I understand that because I don't turn to me. I always turn to him. And I like to listen to him because he encourages my heart. See, if I'm in a hospital and I'm sick, I wouldn't call on me to call on me. And I want somebody to come in and encourage me at that time, you know, has compassion and mercy, you know what I mean? And so there are different people for different things. See, I didn't win the contest on being a soothing, quiet speaker in the radio. Now, everybody's different. Now, I've noticed that people like certain things. See, we like the person. That's what we want. That's what we like. We don't like somebody else who may be different, but may be telling us what we need to hear. You see, what the passage is saying is that there will come a time when people, all they want is to hear what they want to hear. See, sometimes you come and you want me to comfort the afflicted, when in reality, I may have to afflict the comfortable. You understand? You say, well, you better feed the sheep. That's right. You got to tell them the word of God. But did you know in the feed, there's a little flogging? Once in a while. We got to warn people about sin, about hell, and all that. It's got to be there. We have to confront the culture, and we have to tell them what the truth of God is. What I'm trying to say is, boy, do we ever need the patience of God, all of us, whether you're talking to one person or talking to a Bible class of five people or 50 or 5,000. You need what? Long-suffering. And what time? The time before the return of Christ. Why? They will not endure sound doctrine. I want to ask you, when people don't respond to what you're saying, turn their back on you, don't like what you're saying or how you're saying it, will you still be faithful to God? Will you? Patience. We not only need patience or long-suffering in our relationships with other believers and in our responsibility to preach and teach God's Word, but folks, we need it in our reactions toward unbelievers. Verse 24 of 2 Timothy 2 says, a servant of the Lord must not quarrel. Does the Bible tell us to argue? Yes. It uses the Greek word dialogue. We are to prove the points about who Jesus is, why he came, how we become Christians. We are to argue with people. But if you mean argument, quarreling, like getting ticked off and mad, bitter and resentful, no, never. The servant of the Lord has to hang in there, be gentle to all, able to teach, verse 24, patient. This is not our word long-suffering, but it's one like it. It's a special Greek word that's highly unusual. It literally means to hold up under evil, and it's similar to slow to anger, only it's more powerful than ever. What God is saying is, if you're going to start sharing with non-believers, let me tell you something, you're going to get some hassles and some hostility. What we need is patience and long-suffering and holding up under that evil. Why? Verse 25. In humility, correcting those who are in opposition, if God perhaps will grant them repentance so that they may know the truth. What leads people to repentance? Forbearance and patience again. So when Christians lose their patience with people and get ticked off at the sinner rather than the sin, they are not being used at that moment by our wonderful Lord to draw people to Jesus. Are you following me? It's amazing to me how in the book of Acts, the situation that the Apostle Paul faced, it would have driven a lot of us into retreat. And in this culture, I have observed Christian people retreating from the secular society around them. Why? Because it's becoming more hostile. It's becoming more angry. It's becoming more difficult to reach them. And instead of hanging in there for Jesus' sake and using forbearance and patience and kindness and staying with the stuff, a lot of us are running away because our feelings get hurt. If somebody tells us they don't like our message, be careful.
0: That's Bible teacher David Hawking with a sobering reminder to not give up on the people around us. God can still reach them. This is Hope for Today, and we're so glad you could be with us today as we continue in David's series on the attributes of God. And David returns in just a moment to put the finishing touches on today's study and to lead us in a very special time of prayer. So stay right there. First, though, David's son Matt's here, and together we're going to tell you about some powerful home Bible study resources that can help you keep growing long after today's broadcast is over. And that includes David's book, The Beginning, From Creation to the Flood. Let's talk about that, Matt. The beginning, from creation to the flood.
2: It's 150-plus powerhouse pages of teaching through Genesis 1 through 11. You know, Jim, God created the heavens, earth, and all living things. And the purpose of God's creation is to reveal the character and power of God.
0: And that's a motivation for all believers and all of creation to worship him.
2: Amen.
0: Again, this is David's book, The Beginning, From Creation to the Flood. It's quite popular with our listening family, Matt, and it's a study with vital and encouraging insights into God's power, his faithfulness, righteousness, and love through the earliest days of history.
2: But also insights to govern and direct our lives today.
0: Exactly. And Matt, with the proliferation of confusion today, and we see so much of that around us, don't we?
2: They tend.
0: It is so vital that we understand the whole counsel of Scripture and anchor ourselves in its power.
2: Starting with the essential first 11 chapters.
0: Exactly, exactly.
2: And the matter of origins, as we see dramatically and miraculously unveiled in Genesis, is vitally important for our sense of purpose, worth, and meaning in life.
0: Amen to that, Matt. Well, The Beginning, From Creation to the Flood by David Hocking is just $15. 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
2: And please pray for hope for today.
0: Well, and just before David returns, we also want to remind you that the Attributes of God radio series is available, the complete series, on MP3 for just $20. 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David?
1: Jesus told us a parable once, Luke 18. The story was of an unjust judge who was an unbeliever. And it says that a widow woman who was being ripped off came to him for a judgment. He got rid of her. I haven't got time for that. She came back the next day. She just kept coming. She drove him batty. And the Bible says that unjust judge, just to get her off his back, did what she wanted. Just made a decision, did what she wanted, said, all right, there, now go. Interesting. And then Jesus said that the unjust judge is like God. He said, will not God also avenge his elect, his believers, who cry unto him day and night? And then he took it a step further and said, and will the Son of Man, meaning himself, when he comes again, find such faith on the earth? What an interesting example of patience. Here's an unbeliever who just wants to get rid of this woman. She kept coming all the time, and he finally just does what she wants just because she kept at it. And then Jesus said, how much more would a loving God who loves you and is so patient towards you hear you when you cry to him? And by the way, when Jesus comes back, would he find that kind of faith? Would there be the faith among us that trusts the patience of God and realize that he's been enduring all of our junk for a long time? He loves you. The long-suffering of God, as Peter said, is salvation. Praise the Lord. Father, we thank you so much for your wonderful love. Sometimes, Lord, we are very aware of what we've done or we've said, and we know we deserve your judgment. But to think that because of your patience, your righteous anger is withheld and forgiveness is made possible overwhelms us. To think that you're patient, waiting for us to come to you, God, we thank you. I know there are believers here who are grateful for your patience, and some of us are not walking with God, and we're presuming upon your love and compassion. You will not always strive with us, but we thank you for your patience. Some of us need to come home to the Lord. You love us. You're patient. You're giving us time to get right with God. We thank you for that. I pray, Lord, for those who are here and are not sure if they died now, they'd be in heaven. They have no confidence of their personal relationship with you through your Son, Jesus Christ. God, help them to rejoice in your patience and knowing that you love them so much, you're leading them to salvation.

0: 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Well, next time, David moves into 1 John chapter 4 for a biblical look at the love of God. 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
3: While decoding human DNA, scientists have discovered an extremely exquisite and complex digital language made of about 3 billion genetic letters, which are combined into a 4-character code. These letters are used to form the instructions to build a living person. If you typed up the code from the DNA molecule found in just one of your cells, your work would fill an encyclopedia 50 feet thick from just a single cell. Yet the genetic instructions in DNA are so compactly stored that all the genetic information needed to produce proteins for every various kind of organism which has ever lived on Earth could fit into a teaspoon with room to spare. 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
5: It's 41 degrees.
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But I think that's why it's good for us to know the Word of God, to be students of the Word of God, to read the Word of God, because we're going to see things with our online capability today and the internet. 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

0: We're going to look at a message entitled Justified by Faith in Romans 3, verses 19 through 31. And I divided it into three sections: the purpose of the law, verses 19 and 20, righteousness apart from the law, verses 21 through 26, and justified apart from the deeds of the law, verses 27 through 31. Father, we thank you for your word. And I pray, Lord, that you would give us today teachable spirits. Lord, help us to hear what the Spirit is saying to your church today. Help us, Lord, to have lives, Lord, that are willing to walk in obedience to you. And Father, help us to have the faith that it takes to stand in your truth. We pray in the name of Jesus. Amen. So we find that righteousness is through faith in verses 24 through 26 that we are justified by grace, being justified freely by his grace through redemption that is in Christ Jesus. Our justification comes by grace. And I know you know the acronym God's riches at Christ's expense. The grace of God that he has bestowed upon the whole world, that he sent his only begotten son, that we are justified, a word that could mean that just as if we have never sinned, we come into a walk and a relationship with the Lord, that we have redemption. It's a Greek word that speaks about being freed by ransom. Another way that you could translate that word redemption is paid in full. I like that. You know, it's always good when, for the majority of our life, since 1985 was the first time we took out a car loan, Lily and I, at 25 years old. I think it was the first time rental companies would let me drive a car, because I was 25 at that time. So it was the first time we bought a new car, needed a loan. We paid way too much for the interest. I think it was like 18.5%. It was way too much. It was a cheap car, so I could afford the interest on the loan itself. But nothing better when you have the paid in full, when it's paid off and it's finally yours. Quite often, by the time you get around to that, it's time to buy a new one and you got to start all over again. But it feels good for a little while you have that paid in full. This is that Greek word that is found here, redemption, freed by ransom, paid in full. Jesus said in Matthew 20:28, just as the Son of Man did not come to be served, but to serve and to give his life a ransom for many. It's the Lord Jesus Christ who has paid the debt that we could not pay. And it's stamped paid in full, but it's stamped with the blood of Jesus Christ. It's through his blood, his covering, that word propitiation that is found here in verse 25, whom God set forth as a propitiation by his blood through faith to demonstrate his righteousness, because in his forbearance, God has passed over the sins that were previously committed. Propitiation, it is a Greek word that means to appease, to make atonement. Pastor Chuck used to break that word down, atonement, and say at one-ment. We're at one with God because of the work of Jesus Christ. That Greek word for propitiation, it comes, the Hebrew equivalent is kafar, which is a covering. It's the word that they use to describe the covering of the Ark of the Covenant. It became that covering. That was the place when the high priest would come in once a year to sprinkle the blood on the Day of Atonement, to have a covering for our sins. Remember when the Ark of the Covenant was captured by the Philistines, and then after several months, they decided that they didn't want the Ark of God in their towns anymore after rats infested their lands, boils came upon their bodies. They tried to pass it off from town to town, and eventually the other towns wised up and said, nah, you're not bringing that thing in our town. And they then, in their determination whether these things just were happening because of circumstance or if God was actually bringing this curse upon their people, they built a new cart and they put oxen on it that, well, cows, because they had never been used for plowing before. And they said, just let them go and see where they go. If they just graze around, then it's not of God. But if they head back to Israel, then this was of God. And they headed back to Israel. And the people of Beth Shemesh saw the Ark of the Covenant coming. And the men took the ark down off that cart. And they opened the lid. They removed the kafar. They removed the covering. And 70,000 died there because they removed the covering. They were exposed to the law of God. And we cannot stand before the law of God. We need a covering. Jesus Christ has become that covering for us. We find there on the Day of Atonement, in Exodus 30:10, Moses wrote, "And Aaron shall make atonement upon it, its horns, once a year with the blood of the sin offering of atonement. Once a year he shall make atonement upon it throughout your generations. It is most holy to the Lord." And we find Jesus being that propitiation. Again, in 1 John 4:10, "In this is love, not that we love God, but that he has loved us and sent his Son to be a propitiation for our sins, a covering for our sins." 1 John 2:2, "He himself is our propitiation for our sins, and not of ours only, but for the whole world." It's Jesus who has become that covering for our sins. And by sending Jesus to be that covering for our sins, God has demonstrated his righteousness, first through his forbearance, a Greek word that refers to holding back or delaying punishment. His forbearance of passing over sins that had previously been committed against God, sins that had once been left unpunished, were laid upon Jesus upon the cross when he died there. But let me say that all sins, past, present, and future, were laid upon Jesus on that cross. Jesus became that covering, not that he should come back every year to offer himself again and again, like the high priest had to do on the Day of Atonement, but Jesus came, as the author of Hebrews tells us, and what he did once and for all. In 1 Peter 2:24, "Who himself bore our sins in his own body on the tree, that we, having died to sins, might live for righteousness, by whose stripes you were healed." You know, I saw an article come across a Facebook feed this week that the author of this article said that Jesus didn't come to die for our sins. Said it's not in the Bible. I couldn't read the article. It's like, what Bible are you reading? Because I see it all over the place in the Bible. First of all, it was testified by the law and the prophets in the Old Testament. And you have to readjust Isaiah 53, as the Orthodox Jews do today, to say that the servant that is being talked about there is not a person, but the nation Israel, although we know that it's the person Jesus Christ. Or you have to skip verses of Scripture, like I just read to you, 1 Peter 2:24, "For he himself bore our sins in his own body on the tree, that we, having died to sins, might live for righteousness, by whose stripes we are healed." Who himself bore our sins? Whose sins? If Jesus didn't come to die for the sins of the world, whose sins did he bear when he died on the cross? Well, I couldn't read the guy's article. It's just not worth plowing through it. Unless it was one of you guys coming up saying, "Look, I found this article," and then I would take the time to read through it, because then I'd want to point you to the truth and away from falsehood. But I think that's why it's good for us to know the Word of God, to be students of the Word of God, to read the Word of God, because we're going to see things with our online capability today and the internet. We're going to see things that are all false truths or half truths. And how are we going to know the truth if you don't have the truth of God's word instilled in your heart to know what is false or what is truth? And so sometimes we may not understand, but we can have a greater understanding through knowing the word of God. Sometimes we might need some help. We can come to your pastor, come to brother or sister saying, "I read this article and just something doesn't feel right about it. Would you give me your thoughts on this? And we can together work through these things, but it's good to get God's word in us that we'll know truth from a lie. And he did so, verse 26, to demonstrate at the present time his righteousness, that he might be just and the justifier of the one who has faith in Jesus Christ. It is through Jesus' death, burial, and resurrection that God has demonstrated his righteousness and his great love toward us. Romans 5:8, God demonstrates his own love toward us that while we were yet sinners, Christ died for us. But how has God demonstrated this great love toward us? How has God demonstrated his righteousness to us? First of all, we find that God, by the blood of Jesus, has passed over sins that were previously committed. Secondly, that sin's price had been paid through the sacrifice of Jesus upon the cross. And that means sins past, present, and future. Third, we find that God's righteousness remains intact because the price of the sin has been met. And fourth, God has become the justifier, declaring those who have faith in Jesus Christ as righteous. Justice demanded that our sins be paid. And God could not have turned his back on these things. To forgive our sins without first receiving a payment of our sins would have caused God to stand in question. But he is both the just and the justifier. Therefore, God sent Jesus, who has satisfied the debt of our sins through his own body upon the cross, that God would be both the just and the justifier of our sins. Romans 5:1, therefore, having been justified by faith, we have peace with God through the Lord Jesus Christ. So righteousness apart from the law is found through faith in Jesus. People to Jesus. Paul concludes chapter 3, verses 27 through 31, by asking five questions. I titled this Justified Apart from the Deeds of the Law. We find the first question in verse 27. Where is boasting then? It is excluded. By what law? By works? No, but by the law of faith. Verse 28, therefore we conclude that a man is justified by faith apart from the deeds of the law. So justified by faith, verses 27 and 28. The first question, where is boasting then? Boasting is taking pride in or bragging about something that you have accomplished. And regarding our salvation, no one can boast about being justified in the sight of God. Boasting has been excluded. It means to be shut out or made impossible, because by the deeds of the law, no flesh is justified in the sight of God. And the second question, by what law? It is a Greek word that can mean law, rule, or principle. Perhaps principle would be easier for us to understand this. By what principle does this take place? Well, is it the principle of works? No, Paul says. It is the principle of faith. Having concluded that we are not justified by work, by the works of the law, our justification comes through faith. By grace you have been saved through faith, and not of yourself. It is a gift of God, and not of works, lest anyone should boast. So boasting has been excluded. It has been shut out by the principle of faith. Verses 29 and 30, we find questions 3 and 4. Or is he the God of the Jews only? Is he not also the God of the Gentiles? Yes, of the Gentiles also, since there is one God who will justify the circumcised by faith and the uncircumcised through faith. So the third and fourth questions. Third question, is he the God of the Jews only? Fourth question, is he not also the God of the Gentiles? And the answer to both is the second. Yes, he is the God of both the Jews and the Gentiles. And Paul was dealing with, well, with the Jews, it was the feeling of elitism. And the Jews who looked down upon other nations because of the special relationship that they had with God. Paul had already said that the Jews did have an advantage over the other nations. It's because of the law of God. We learned this last week in Romans 3, verses 1 and 2, where he said, what advantage has the Jew, or what profit is of circumcision? And Paul's answer, much and in every way, chiefly because to them were committed the oracles of God. The advantage is that God had given the law to the Jewish people. And yet, this is where their advantage stops. Because whether Jew or Gentile, all have sinned and fall short of the glory of God. And so we find in Acts 17, 26 through 28, when Paul was in Athens preaching a message to those on Mars Hill, he told them that God had made from one blood every nation of men to dwell upon the face of the earth. He has determined their pre-appointed times, their boundaries, their dwellings, so that they should seek the Lord in the hope that they might grope for him and find him. And though he is not yet far from each of us, for in him we live, we move, we have our being, as some of your own poets have said, for we are all his offspring. Whether Jew or Gentile, God created us all. The advantage of the Jews is that God did not make them grope as deeply as for the Gentiles. God revealed himself to Abraham. God gave Moses the law. He let the Jewish people know how they could have a relationship with him. But then that law that he gave them was ultimately to point them to the coming Messiah. So God created in everyone in the world, whether Jew or Gentile, that through faith they could have a relationship with God. Therefore, Paul wrote in Galatians 5, 6, for in Christ Jesus, neither circumcision or uncircumcision avails anything, but faith working through love. The fifth question, verse 31. Do we then make void the law through faith? Certainly not. On the contrary, we establish it. So the law was not made void by their faith, but actually the law was established. Jesus said in Matthew 5, 17, do not think that I came to destroy the law and the prophets. I did not come to destroy, but to fulfill. The Believer's Bible Commentary explains it this way. The law demands perfect obedience. The penalty for breaking the law must be paid. The penalty is death. If a lawbreaker pays the penalty, he will be lost eternally. The gospel tells us that Christ died to pay the penalty of the broken law. He did not treat it as a thing to be ignored. He paid the debt in full. Now anyone who has broken the law can avail himself of the fact that Christ paid the penalty on his behalf. Thus, the gospel of salvation by faith upholds the law by insisting that its utmost demands must be and have been fully met. We look at the law of God and we still to this day in the church age, we look at the Ten Commandments themselves and we find that there is validity to the commandments of God. And there's validity in striving to walk in the commandments of God. But yet it is Jesus Christ who has met and kept the law perfectly. And beyond that, Jesus, it could have been that God would have sent his only begotten Son to show everyone in the world that sinlessness by the keeping the law is possible. He could have displayed that through Jesus. We have other issues, other problems as I was drawing out this illustration. We still have to deal with our inherent sin nature from the fall of Adam and Eve, but let's remove that for a moment and just think that we have been born in sinless perfection like Jesus. Jesus could have came to show us how to live, how to walk a perfect life, and then went to be back with his Father. And yet, Jesus came not only to show us how to live and to walk a perfect life, and he died, but in his death, he paid the price of the sins that had been committed, our sins. Galatians 3, 23 and 24. But before faith came, we were kept under guard by the law, kept for faith that would afterwards be revealed. Therefore, the law was our tutor to bring us to Christ, that we might be justified by faith. And we are justified apart from the deeds of the law through faith in Jesus Christ. Justified by faith. Jesus paying the debt that we could not pay. Paul has revealed from chapters 1 to 3, and the climax of this argument, that all have sinned and fall short of the glory of God, Romans 3, 23. But also Romans 3, 10, there is none righteous, no, not one. Romans 3, 11, there is none who understand, there is none who seek after God. Romans 3, 12, they have all gone out of the way. They have altogether become unprofitable. There is none who does good, no, not one. That coming from Psalm 14, verses 1 through 3. But the Bible from the Old Testament in the Law of the Prophets not only represented prophecies concerning Jesus Christ, but they also showed, as Paul used 8 Old Testament passages to show, that all have sinned and fall short of the glory of God. But thankfully, God is both the just and the justifier. God has paid the debt of our sins through the sending of his Son, Jesus, who there on the cross bore our shame, bore our sins, and finished the work that the Father had given him to do. He did not come to abolish the law, but to fulfill it. And as a result of that, God is now both just and the justifier. God is still just because he gave the law, and the law said the penalty is death, and the debt of that law now has been paid through Jesus Christ. And now, as we know as believers in Jesus Christ, that through the paying of that debt, we are now able to be saved through faith in Jesus. Father, thank you for your word that you have taught us this day. And I pray, Lord, that, Father, maybe there was a time when we came and we received Jesus as our Savior. But over the passage of time, Lord, we've been striving through the works of the law to perfect our salvation. Lord, maybe you just want to remind us today that we can't perfect what is already perfect. Lord, that you have made the path of salvation through Jesus Christ, and it's us by faith that we are saved. So, Father, today maybe it's just a reminder of your great grace that you have paid through the sending of your Son, Jesus, and the debt that you paid on the cross, that we might, through faith in you and your work, know that we are saved, and that we walk now redeemed of the Lord, justified just as if we have never sinned, and we walk in faith as you're redeemed this day, Lord. Direct us even now, we pray in the name of Jesus. Amen.
1: 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That's 847-265-0646. Thank you so much for joining us today, and may the Lord richly bless you as you worship him today.
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4: It's 10:58.
5: It's 41 degrees.

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2: Remember, Paul is in prison. Paul is there, and there's a guard guarding him of the elite, the Praetorium Guard. And he's making the analogies of the warfare in the spirit. The victory in spiritual warfare depends on the believer's responsibility to take up the whole armor of God. Oh, make sure that you get up with your whole armor.
1: Welcome to Simple Truths, the daily half-hour study of God's Word with Xavier Reese, Senior Pastor of Calvary Chapel of Pasadena, California. How many times have you heard someone caught in a dilemma say, "I didn't see that coming"? Well, according to the Bible, there is no such thing as a surprise attack. In fact, the enemy is constantly on the prowl, attacking whenever he sees fit. Today, as he concludes his study from the book of Ephesians, Pastor Xavier reminds us that there is a way we can always be ready to fend off the constant attacks of the enemy. Now let's join him for today's message, Standing to Be Victorious.
2: The morning of December 7th, 1941, found 353 Japanese airplanes swarming all over Pearl Harbor. Within a couple of hours, America lost 8 big battleships, 6 major airfields, and 2,400 men. This happened at 7 a.m. in the morning in what was supposedly a surprise attack. But that morning at 7 a.m., while Japanese airplanes were 137 miles away, 50 minutes, two U.S. soldiers on a small radar saw dots appear and more dots appearing, until the whole screen was filled. These soldiers notified their youthful supervisor, a lieutenant. No other officer was around. It was Sunday. The lieutenant thought these must be planes from California. And without another thought, he said these words, "Don't worry about it." Such is the attitude and carelessness of some believers about the spiritual warfare they are born into, and they become casualties. The carelessness that comes over Christians, the complacency, the confidence of self that lures them out to the field of destruction. I have not been a Christian long, 25 years, and believe me, it's not long. And I have seen much carnage in 25 years because of willful ignorance and complacency. God has provided for us the spiritual armor that we might be effective against the enemy. And our text is going to emphasize the purpose of the armor to enable us to stand, withstand, and to end up standing against the enemy. In other words, to be victorious. Let me read our text. It's one verse. Verse 13 of chapter 6. Therefore, take up the whole armor of God that you may be able to withstand in the evil day, and having done all, to stand. The victory in spiritual warfare depends on three things, Paul tells us here. First, the believer's responsibility. Secondly, the believer's resistance. And thirdly, the believer's resourcefulness. And they're found in this verse. Let's begin by looking at the first, the believer's responsibility. This is the beginning. This is the first step. Therefore, take up the whole armor of God. Notice first, the believer is responsible to have the same mind and to come to the very same conclusion. You know what the word therefore means. It means on account of this, in view of the fact of all that I declare to you. This is the bottom line. This is the conclusion. So it looks back to verse 10, 11, and 12. Verse 10, the believer is weak in himself and needs to be strong in the Lord and the power of his might. I must agree with God on that. I must understand that clearly. Verse 11, that the believer is unable to stand against the wiles, the schemes, the stratagems of the devil. I am not sufficient in myself. I am not clever enough. I have not lived long enough. If I live a million years, I would not be able in myself. I cannot do it in my own ability. And then in verse 12, that the believer wrestles not against flesh and blood, but spiritual forces of wickedness in high places. Warfare spiritual. Mark it well, never forget it. Because the thousandth second that you forget it, you'll attempt to do it in the flesh, and you will be defeated. Knowing all of this, my own conclusion and yours should be the same. To agree that we are unable in and of our own selves to be engaged in this warfare. This is basic. This is an absolute need to be agreed upon with God. The problem is that too often we agree in head knowledge, but not in the life practice. And that's where the conflict comes. Notice, secondly, the believer is responsible to be obedient. If he has the same mind, what does he have to do? To be obedient. And the statement is not an option for the believer. The statement is a command to take up the whole armor of God. And the phrase to take up means to receive, to take up in order to use. What would you think if you went out to lunch and somebody invited you out there and you went to the restaurant, they picked up that fork and they said, boy, look at this fork. It's so nice. Look how shiny it is. Look how clean it is. Look at how equally distant the forks are. And boy, it's so shiny. And they order their food, but they never use their fork. All they do is talk about it. A lot of people talk about what they agree with God, but they never obey. They never use it. The tense is in the aorist imperative, a command to be obeyed at once, once for all. In other words, keep it on. Keep it on. The phrase to take up means to take up and assume in order to end up standing opposed to being clothed in verse 11. Put on. So you're clothed, but put on. Assume that position. Assume that posture. You know, sometimes when you get too close to a dog and he just, you know, he just assumes a position. You go, oh, okay. You know, you back off. Assume that position, knowing you're in warfare. The command assumes certain things. First, the command assumes the ability. Real basic here. It assumes the ability. Otherwise, God would not tell you and myself to do it. I, as a Christian, can only say, I will not. I can never say, I cannot. You and I need to understand that. The ability assumes dependency. I cannot do it in myself. And the dependency assumes personal responsibility. Here we are at full circle. I am personally responsible to put on the whole armor of God. The whole armor of God. The respective parts are vital because they work as a whole. They work in conjunction with one another. They're all fitly joined. He gives us this in verse 14 on down. In verse 14, our waist is to be girded with God's truth to strengthen us and to have free movement and not to be tripped up in battle. He would have his girdle or his belt, and the breastplate would be attached to it. The sword would be tied to it, and it held everything together so that he would have free movement to move in battle. He would not be entangled with anything. He would be girded, strength in his loins. Secondly, verse 15, our feet shod with the preparation of the gospel of peace, ready to proclaim it. It's the only thing that's going to give stability to people in life. It's the only thing that's going to bring true peace, first with God, then throughout life. Nothing else will do it. Our shield of faith, to quench the fiery darts of the wicked one, not having confidence in ourselves. I hide behind that shield. I see the fiery missiles of the enemy. I hide behind it because all it takes is one shot. Our minds protected by the helmet of salvation so as not to be distracted and lured out into the flesh by the enemy. You see, he's going to try everything to lure you out in the flesh. And the second he gets you out in the flesh, you're dead. Because you are no match for him or I in the flesh. You must do this warfare in the Spirit of God. All of this section is presupposed by chapter 5, verse 18. Continue to be filled with the Spirit of God. He reiterates it in a different form in verse 10. Finally, my brother, be strong in the Lord and the power of his might. The flesh is unable to deal with the spiritual warfare. And you start dealing with things just with your mind, your cleverness, and your ability to control. And, well, I'll do this and that. He's luring you out. What do you do when you go fishing? You're putting that stinking worm out there, and you're saying, look, I got something for you, but you don't tell him what it is you have. So you lure him out. That's what Satan does. He wants to lure you out from the spirit into the flesh. And then he has you on his territory. Our hands holding the sword of the Spirit, which is the Word of God, destroying the lies of Satan. Knowing God's Word. I know who I am. I know who I have believed. I know what God has done. I know what God has promised. I'm not moved by my emotions, by my feelings, by my situation. There's pain. There's opposition. There's end of myself. But you abide. Our hearts dependent on God always in prayer. That's part of the armor. So as to be vigilant, steadfast, and asking for wisdom and guidance for further orders in the battle, being able to see the invisible warfare. A soldier, when he goes out with orders, but when he's in the field, he's got to report back to base, find out if the strategy has changed, if anything's going on. Because if he doesn't, he's dead. Because the enemy's tricky. The enemy has a plan. The believer, to be victorious, must acknowledge his own inability to win in his own strength. Remember what Jesus said in Matthew 24:41, the spirit is willing, but the flesh is weak. The word weak there is impotent. It is not sufficient to do the job. The failure of our youth and of our own strength is to think that we can do it. No. Remember Samson, he says, he shook himself off and said, I will go out as other times. But he knew not that the Spirit of the Lord had departed from him. Oh, make sure that you get up with your whole armor. Apart from me, you can do nothing, Jesus said in John 15:5. Every believer to be victorious must take up the whole armor of God, being of the same mind. We are in agreement with what the Spirit reveals to us, 1 Corinthians chapter 2, verse 10 through 14. Eye has not seen, ear has not heard. Neither is it into the heart of man the things that God has prepared for those who love him. And he goes on to speak how we receive the things of God by the Spirit of God. Not by our flesh. He tells the Galatians, are you so foolish, having begun in the spirit? Are you now going to be made perfect in the flesh? Galatians 3:3. It's a foolish step. Every believer is to be victorious because he is exercising personal obedience to take up the whole armor of God for his or her own personal victories. Paul the Apostle said this, and to the Philippians, let this mind be in you which was in Christ Jesus. And he goes on to speak how he became a man. He emptied himself of his glory and he took on the form of a servant. And for that reason, God has so highly exalted him that he's given him a name above every other name, that the name of Jesus, every knee should bow, every tongue confess that Jesus Christ is Lord. Let this mind be in you. What did he do? Being God, he emptied himself and depended wholeheartedly on the Father for everything. Knowing that the flesh was not sufficient. The greatest example for us. Again, Paul tells the Romans in Romans 13:12, put on the armor of light. He's talking about the same thing. He tells the Thessalonians, but let us who are of the day be sober, putting on the breastplates of faith and love, and as the helmet of salvation, the hope of salvation. 1 Thessalonians 5:8. These metaphors Paul used. Remember, Paul is in prison. Paul is there, and there's a guard guarding him of the elite of Rome. The Praetorium Guard. And he's making the analogies of the warfare in the spirit. The victory in spiritual warfare depends on the believer's responsibility to take up the whole armor of God. All of it. But notice, secondly, is the believer's resistance. The armor's first. The obedience, take it up, but resistance, that you may be able to withstand in the evil day. Now notice, first of all, the believer is to resist the spiritual attack. It seems real basic, doesn't it? But that's where people fail, isn't it? There's no resistance at all. Satan comes by with his lure, boom, they're gone. And then they're, oh, I'm never going to do it again. Honest. And we swear, we promise. Don't promise. Just abide in Christ. Because you'll eat crow again. Because in your flesh, you're not able to, nor am I. The apostle declares that you may be able to withstand once again. The word withstand means to stand against, face to face, to resist and oppose. The Bible says that we are to be people who resist opposition in the spirit. Notice the word against is a key word here in the passage. It appears five times. One time in verse 11, four times in verse 12. Against, against, against, against. It's warfare. It's opposition. The believer is not to back down or give in to the spiritual attacks. The ability to stand is implied clearly. The ability to resist is also implied clearly. The willingness to yield is what is necessary. To yield to the ability is evident by the believer's what? Resistance. If you don't resist, then it's evidence that you're not willing to yield to the ability. That's what it says, people. I don't like to admit that because that puts me in the same boat as you. But that's the way it is. The believer is told certain things within the scriptures about this ability. First of all, we are to know that Satan goes about as a roaring lion seeking whom he may devour, 1 Peter 5:8. That's why we resist. We have that ability. We are to resist the devil steadfast in the faith, 1 Peter 5:9. Not in ourselves, once again, in the faith. Notice, secondly, the believer is to resist a very specific time, in the evil day. The apostle specifies here the resistance of the believer by this phrase, in the evil day. Now, there are various opinions of people what it really means. Jerome interpreted it to mean the day of judgment. Wesley interpreted it to mean the testings at death or in life. Others interpret it to mean the period immediately preceding the second coming of Christ, because the word is used and associated with the return of Christ. And still others interpret it to mean the attacks on the believer in this present age. Now, having these various opinions, let's look at our text. What does our text teach? Notice the article "the" is present, and it's true to the Greek text. The article is present. It makes it as a special or specific time distinct from the norm. It's a given that we are born into warfare. Opposition will always be there. But now he's being very, very specific. The word evil is poneros. It means evil in return with the purpose to defeat the believer in the active opposition. Now, since the warfare being discussed is addressed to all believers, it must be applicable to all believers, right? But in a sense now, apart from the normal warfare, he says, in the evil day. Therefore, I believe that the evil day refers to the determined attacks when things are at their worst in the believer's life and when Satan pounces on him or her with all his forces described in verse 12. There are times when he will attack you and me in a way like no other time. On whatever area that might be. And it will be a time of very, very strong difficulties. The ability is there. The command is to take up. The wisdom is to resist. Those times, I presume, you have gone through at one time or another. Almost to the point where you want to just give up or just say, what's the sense? This, I believe, is what he's describing. Peter reminds us of these things, but he calls them fiery trials in 1 Peter 4:12 and 13. He says we shouldn't think it's strange when they happen to us. We are destined to those things. It will refine our faith and make it more valuable than gold that perishes. A difficult testing at your job. A trial with your child in his teen years. An unfaithfulness in your marriage. Your brokenheartedness over your daughter's lifestyle. Whatever it may be. It will be a fiery trial. It will be an intense fight. It will be the greatest attempt and attack to lure you into the flesh so you can be defeated. Withstanding is the result of assuming one's position in battle. The principle is basic. Resistance against the force will result in increased strength. And this is the most evident in weightlifters. They place upon themselves a greater weight than they can really endure. And they overload the muscle so that blood rushes in and the muscle breaks down. So when it rebuilds bigger and stronger. And then they put on more weight. And they're constantly resisting. And in the resistance, they become stronger and stronger and stronger. If they stop resisting, the muscle levels out and it begins to go down again. How much more in the spirit? You remember Joseph? He consistently resisted the attacks of Potiphar's wife. Lay with me. And then came the final one, the fiery one, in the evil day when she grabbed his cloak. And as his persistency to say no, and his consistency had built strength, he had the strength to run naked. His running naked was not a coincidence. His running naked was not a fear. His running naked was the result of the strength that he gained by the consistent persistence against the pressures of the temptation. You give in, you'll be weaker next time. It's a basic principle, people. The believer to be victorious must recognize who the enemy is and his host. Any soldier knows that. Verse 12 gives it to us. For we do not wrestle against flesh and blood, but against principalities, against powers, against rulers of darkness of this age, against the spiritual hosts of wickedness in the heavenly places. All these are the different ranks, like private, lance corporal, corporal, all the way up. Fallen angels who are there as your enemy. They work. And they are part of the army of the enemy. He is the fallen angel who rebelled against God. And you find that in Isaiah 14 and Ezekiel 28. How he rebelled against God because he wanted to be God. He is the one who introduced sin to Eve in Genesis 3, verse 1 through 6. He is the one who deceives the nations, Ezekiel 28 and Revelation 20 says. He is the God of this world, the prince and the power of the air. 2 Corinthians 4, 4, Ephesians 2, 1 and 2. He is the liar, the father of lies, Jesus said in John 8, 44. He drew a third of the heavens of the angels with him in Revelation 12, 4 tells us. He's an incredible deceiver. He is subtle and he has defeated the wisest of them all and the strongest. Samson, who was declared to be the wisest of men, was lured out into the flesh. Isn't it interesting that Samson lost his eyes? They plucked them out. You see, when we trust in ourselves that we think we can see what we really see, we're really blind. But when we trust in God's direction and His Word, then we'll be able to see.
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1: In a matter of just a few months, the church in Jerusalem had swelled from 120 charter members to well over 5,000. Such growth was bound to cause problems. In Acts chapter 6, the apostles are accused of prejudice. The problem, though, was not the presence of favoritism, but the absence of delegation.

0: were to be men filled with the Spirit. High qualifications were established for what we would consider a routine ministry. Stephen was one of the seven men chosen. He was so faithful in waiting on tables that God used him in mighty ways. Be faithful in the mundane, and God may use you to work miracles.
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3: It's 43 degrees.
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0: Welcome to Day by Day, the verse-by-verse Bible teaching ministry of Calvary Chapel in Elk Grove Village, Illinois, with Pastor Phil Ballmeyer. We're glad you've joined us, and we look forward to spending time again in the Word of God together. We also invite you to stay tuned at the end of today's broadcast for information about additional studies and resources. Thanks again for being with us.
1: Hi, everyone. This is Pastor Phil. You know, we Christians talk about love quite a bit, but John tells us that it's not talking about love. It's demonstrating love that's important in God's eyes. This is a very important subject, so open your Bibles to 1 John chapter 3, and let's pick it up in verse 16 for today's study. Let's turn in our Bibles to 1 John 3. Last week we got as far as verse 15, but I'd like to back up just briefly, because it's all connected, tonight's study with the two verses we finished with last time, or three verses. So 1 John 3, verse 13, John said, "Do not marvel, my brethren, if the world hates you. We know that we have passed from death to life because we love the brethren. He who does not love his brother abides in death. Whoever hates his brother is a murderer, and you know that no murderer has eternal life

0: abiding in him. And as we said last time, when I think a lot of people read this, they see the word murderer, and right away they say, well, I've never murdered anybody. This is not really talking to me. And they move on, often not even realizing if they're new to the Bible and just starting to read it for themselves, often not realizing what Jesus said in the Sermon on the Mount in Matthew chapter 5, how that God doesn't just look at outward actions when he says that somebody is sinning. He looks at the attitude of the heart. It's not just the outward actions of our lives that determine sin, because God looks at the heart, and he looks at what is motivating the outward action. All sin begins in the heart with a thought, a desire, a motivation. And Jesus said, if you harbor hatred in your heart for another person, even though you don't physically kill them, murder them, in the eyes of God, you've murdered them in your heart. As we said last week, when people stand before the Lord, it's not only going to be what they did, but what they wanted to do. What they would have done if they could do whatever they wanted to do and not have to pay any price. God looks at the heart. And so that's very important that we understand that. But I bring this up because of the context. I want you to understand, as John states this, don't misunderstand what he's saying. He's not saying that a murderer cannot be saved. He is saying that a saved man cannot continue as a murderer. Verse 15, whoever hates his brother is a murderer. And you know that no murderer has eternal life abiding in him. So the idea is sin in the heart again, but also to understand that, you know, a person can be saved from anything. The grace of God is sufficient to save anyone from any sin. I mean, Paul said in Romans, and the Greek put it this way, where sin abounded, grace superabounded. So no matter what you've done, and I know the devil is telling people all the time, your life is too bad. God would never accept you. You've lived too bad a life, too wicked. You know, you've murdered people. Why would God ever forgive you? You're beyond redemption. I told you a few weeks ago, I heard a story of a guy who was a professional assassin. Now, they didn't reveal his name and where he lived or anything. I assumed he was living in another country when this was going on. But he had over 300 people he had killed, a professional assassin. And God began to work. I only caught the last part. I don't know exactly what happened. I know the Holy Spirit was working. And this guy finally accepted Christ. Now, he didn't say it, but I know it's true. He didn't say, I'm continuing to be an assassin because the money's good. Obviously, you know, you walk away from that completely. Amazing. So nobody is beyond the grace of God. But that doesn't mean you can receive Christ and continue on in that sin. And I think in part, this is what John is really kind of hitting on. Why is he doing this? Because he understands, even in his day as there are today, a lot of folks who go to church and say they have received Christ, they're Christians, and yet nothing really has changed in their lives in the way they're living, except maybe they go to church once in a while and maybe read the Bible occasionally. So John is wanting to explain to him. He wants to encourage the saints, those who are truly saved, but he also doesn't want to encourage those who are playing games. It's a fine line he's walking, but the Holy Spirit, of course, is allowing him to do that. But verse 16, by this we know love, because he laid down his life for us, and we also ought to lay down our lives for the brethren. Now, in saying this, John no doubt had in mind the words of the Lord Jesus Christ in the upper room the night before his crucifixion. We just celebrated communion, which also took place that night, hours before the cross. And John, in saying verse 16, no doubt has in mind the words of Jesus, which he spoke in that upper room during the Last Supper. John 13, verses 34 and 5, a new commandment I give to you, that you love one another as I have loved you, that you also love one another. By this all will know that you are my disciples, if you have love, and the Greek is fervent love for one another. Now, I realize that we kind of touched on this a few months ago, but since John brings it up, bear with me, I just want to touch on it briefly again. The word new, a new commandment I give to you, the word new there does not mean new in time, because in the Old Testament, God commanded his people to love others. It wasn't a new thing. I mean, you know, the commandment to love others goes all the way back to the Old Testament. The Greek word there in verse 34 means new in the sense of not new in a sense it has just come on the scene. No, it means new in experience or fresh. Something that has been around but now is getting a facelift, getting a fresh application, you might say. This command for the disciples to love one another was new because it was built on a new principle and would be energized by a new power. Of course, the power would be the Holy Spirit, who would be poured out on the day of Pentecost as the church was then born. And Jesus said, I'm going to go away. This is in that same upper room discourse the night before the cross. I'm leaving soon, going away. Where I'm going, you can't come. You can't follow me. I'll come back for you. But I won't leave you alone like orphans. I'm going to send to you another helper, the Holy Spirit, who will abide with you forever. And then, of course, before he ascended back to the Father, after he rose from the dead, he said, look, go back to Jerusalem and wait for the power I told you about in the upper room, because you're going to be baptized with the Holy Spirit, and then you're going to be witnesses for me in Jerusalem, Judea, Samaria, and unto the uttermost parts of the earth. This was the power that the church needed to do the work Jesus was calling them to do, all of us to do, go into all the world, preach the good news to everyone, right? We couldn't do that in our own strength, only through the power of the Holy Spirit. That's pretty obvious, but the principle, I want to just key in for a second. New principle, new power. Well, the power is obvious. What is the new principle? Well, again, in verse 34, he says, a new commandment I give to you, that you love one another, are you ready? As I have loved you. In the Old Testament, God had commanded his people to love others. We already talked about that. In Leviticus 19, verse 18, God commanded them to love their neighbors as themselves. As themselves. Or, in other words, love your neighbor as much as you love yourself. What makes this commandment in John 13, 34 new is that Jesus commanded his disciples to love each other as he loved them. How did Jesus love them? How did Jesus love all of us? Well, by going to the cross and dying for us. He said in John 15, verses 12 and 13, this is my commandment, that you love one another as I have loved you. Greater love has no one than this, than to lay down one's life for his friends. And so, guys, that's how the Lord wants us to love one another, by going to the cross and dying, not literally per se, but dying to self for one another. And that's what's new about this command to love. Yes, once again, the Old Testament was filled with commandments and exhortations to love, but Jesus makes it all new. This is what the Greek word means, fresh, updated, revised. You know what I'm saying? This is what makes this now command new. It's when Jesus said, love one another as I have loved you. In other words, love each other sacrificially. Sacrificially. Under the Old Testament law, God commanded his people to love others once again as they love themselves, or as much as. Under the New Covenant, he commanded his church to love others, listen, more than we love ourselves. And again, by dying to ourselves, our desires, putting others before ourselves, their needs ahead of ourselves. First and foremost, this takes place in marriage, especially for us guys. We're commanded to love our wives as Christ loved the church. He died for the church. We're to die to self, to put her needs above our own. As Christians, we should do that for one another. As Paul said, esteem others better than yourself. Okay, esteem means to build up others, make them the focus. Today, we have all this self-esteem teaching, and unfortunately, it's seeped into the church and has for a long time, and people have perverted what Jesus said when he said, love others, you know, he quoted the Old Testament, love others as you love yourself, right? but they have redefined it as we can't love others until we first learn to love ourselves. That's not scriptural. Actually, that comes from a godless atheist named Eric Fromm, and it came into the church. He lived in the 1940s, I believe, and was trying to use the Bible to get Christian clients. So he took little scriptures, but he twisted them, as Satan often does. You can't love others until you learn to love yourself. Paul said we already love ourselves. We feed ourselves, we clothe ourselves, we take care of ourselves. We all do that naturally. At very least, love others like you love yourself, but Jesus puts it even higher. Love others more than you love yourself. Only spirit-filled Christians can do that. A lot of Christians who are carnal, God love them. Hopefully they're growing. And I would hope that they would love others as much as they love themselves. You know that you're really growing and maturing in your walk with the Lord when you start putting others above yourself. And that really is all what Jesus was talking about. So again, verse 16, by this we know love, because he laid down his life for us, and we also ought to lay down our lives for the brethren. But whoever has this world's goods and sees his brother in need and shuts up his heart from him, how does the love of God abide in him? My little children, let us not love in word or in tongue, but in deed and in truth. Well, you know, God's love, agape, isn't just words and feelings. I'm not saying that it doesn't include words and feelings. But it really isn't, in its strictest definition, words and feelings, it's actions. As we have pointed out numerous times, if you study 1 Corinthians 13, the great passage that defines God's love, it's all verbs. Because all those things are actions. God's love does this and that. And God's love, you know, it's just all verbs, all things that we are to do, because God's love is action-oriented, not feelings-oriented. For God so loved the world that he, what? Gave his only begotten Son. God's love is always motivated to meet needs. See, this is what Jesus taught us, and this is what John is repeating, okay? John says that true Christians love other Christians, but not just theoretically or verbally. We are to love each other actually and tangibly. Turn to James 2 real quick. Because James hit this when we studied James, we brought this out. The New Testament has a lot to say about love, and it also has quite a bit to say about showing love tangibly. It's easy to mouth the words, oh, I love you, you know? Sorry you're out of work. Sorry your car blew up. Sorry you got no food in the house. I'll be praying for you. God bless you. Take care. Well, James talks about that. He doesn't mention the car, but okay. But James 2, verses 15 and 16. If a brother or sister is naked and destitute of daily food, and one of you says to them, depart in peace. Oh, shalom. God bless you. Be warmed and filled, but you do not give them the things which are needed for the body. What does it profit? Or in other words, how is that God's love in operation? How does that profit the body of Christ? How does that glorify God in this world, is the idea. Now I've had people say this, when you teach on something like this, almost every time somebody come up to me and say, well, Pastor, I can't help everybody. That's true. God doesn't expect you to help everybody. And we read this and people think, well, is God telling me to help everyone? I can't help. I don't have the money and a resource to help everybody. No. God is not telling you to help everybody who has a need. But he is telling you to help those who have a need that he brings across your path and burdens in your heart for you to help them. Not everybody that has a need, we need to go there and help them. Just like not every wonderful ministry we have to be involved in. We have to pray and ask the Lord to show us by his Spirit to lead us. What ministries to be involved in. How to help others in need. Lord, bring them to me. Or direct me to them. But either way, Lord, connect us so that I know this is somebody that you want me to help. Very important, guys. Remember what it says in the book of Proverbs, chapter 19, verse 17. He who has pity on the poor lends to the Lord, and he will pay back what he has given. You don't have to read the Old Testament far to know that God has got a real heart for the disadvantaged, the orphan, the widow, the poor, the stranger, those who are disadvantaged. And God has a real heart. In fact, here in other places, God says, look, if you will treat the poor kindly and provide them with what they need, they need a meal, you give it to them. They need some clothes, you give them to them. It is like you are giving them to me and I will pay you back. Well, didn't Jesus say that? Whatever you do to the least of these, my brethren, you do to me. Remember one thing, guys. God's love, and that's what we're talking about, not our human love, God's love, is kind, generous, merciful, compassionate, which means it helps people in need. Now, that doesn't mean we reward laziness or irresponsibility either, though. Okay? You remember what Paul said in 2 Thessalonians 3, verse 10? For even when we were with you, we commanded you this: if anyone will not work, neither shall they eat. Oh, but that sounds so harsh. I mean, is that really love? Well, is it really love that somebody sponges off of others in the body of Christ and doesn't take their responsibility seriously? You know, sometimes we have to apply tough love. Now, Paul's not talking about somebody who can't work because of sickness, injury, handicap. He's not talking about those folks. Nor is he condemning those who want to work and are trying their best to find a job out there every day, pounding the pavement, putting their resumes out, and really doing their best while they pray for God to open a door. God bless them. You need some help? I'll be happy to help you because you're out there trying to get a job. What Paul is doing is he's condemning those who won't work. Won't work. And please, you know, people, I've heard people over the years who say, I want to work. I'm just praying and waiting on God to open a door. Well, how about you open the door, get off the couch, put the video game down, and get out there and do something? Too often people use that, you know, I really want to work. I just haven't been able to find anything. I remember listening to a pastor friend of mine, California, Calvary guy, great guy, got a beautiful facility and all. And he was talking at a teaching how that from time to time a young guy will show up on their doorstep, asking for some, food or asking for some money, And Pastor Jack tells them is, look, we have a lot of flower beds that need to be weeded, grass that needs to be cut. I'll tell you what, you go to work for a few hours and we'll make sure you have some food and maybe put you up in a hotel for the night. He says, not once in all the years I've been doing this has anybody ever taken me up on that. Not once. Because people talk the talk, but honestly, many people are just lazy and they know you're good-hearted people as Christians and they want to just take advantage. So we have no patience for that. And, anyone who thinks that's unloving to turn a person like that away, well, I'll stand before God someday. But let me just say this. It has always been my personal policy and our church's policy to err on the side of grace. In other words, if I'm not sure, or if we're not sure as leaders, if somebody's financial situation, hardship, has been caused by their laziness or irresponsibility in some way, if I'm not sure, and we'll try to call, is there anybody we can call to corroborate your story? Oh, many times I've done this, okay? it's amazing. The ones who are trying to game you, I don't have any parents that are both dead. Well, how about a brother or sister? Oh, no, I'm an only child. Well, how about some friends that could vouch for you? Oh, I have no friends that, yeah. So what, did you just materialize? You have no, out of thin air? You got no, But if I can't determine, I'm not sure if they're in this situation because of their laziness or irresponsibility, I'll go ahead and help them. I'd rather err on the side of grace. And I'll tell you this, even if I know they've been irresponsible and lazy and they have no food and there's children involved, I don't care how lazy you've been. We'll give you whatever you need just for those kids. We've done that before too. So we always err on the side of grace. I'm just blessed to be a part of a church that has been so generous over the years. Many, many times. I just bumped into a lady who used to come to our church years ago. We were at the hospital, Cindy and I, visiting somebody who's in the hospital, and she happens to know this person real well, and so she showed up. And you know, she and her family came to the church for years before they decided to go to a church a little closer to the house, because it's kind of a far drive. And I remember that years and years ago, when she was attending this church, her husband decided to, he was not saved, decided to just abandon them for a whole year. He was gone, lived with some other gal. And I didn't even know some of the needs, and nobody told me what was going on. But found out later somebody bought her a fridge. Another person bought her a stove. Somebody paid her rent. This is what I love, the body of Christ ministering to itself. And we didn't have to do a pledge drive. We didn't have to say, you know, who's going to stand up? Who's going to give 100? Stand up so we can. No, just, you know, let the Holy Spirit move in people's hearts, to lay it on their heart, to give, to help. How many times have I come up to the podium before church has started, and I see an envelope, and there's somebody's name on it, or a family name. And I know there's money, and I can tell. And I have the privilege of just handing it to the family, and anonymous. Person didn't want any accolades, didn't want any recognition. See, that to me is the love of Christ in operation. When the love of self is in operation, it wants recognition. It wants to, you know, blow the trumpet when they give. We don't tolerate that. We don't cater to that, okay? But I just thank God for our church. None of us are wealthy. I read a statistic years ago that the biggest, most generous givers in the body of Christ are not the wealthy ones. It's the middle class to the lower middle class, folks that don't have much. But what they have, they want to share. So verse 19, and by this we know that we are of the truth and shall assure our hearts before him. Now, when John says, and by this we know that we are of the truth, in other words, this is how we know we're genuinely saved, actually he's referring back to what he just said in verses 17 and 18, talking about tangible demonstrations of love towards other Christians in need. That really demonstrates that we are of the truth, we're saved, that we're saved. As I got in my notes here, tangible demonstrations of love towards other Christians in need shows that someone is a Christian indeed. Tangible demonstrations of love towards others in need, Christians especially, demonstrates that we know him for real, that we're genuine. Once again, guys, loving Christians tangibly is something John continually points to as an evidence that they are genuinely saved. I'm not sure if anyone in the room knows who Gail Irwin is. Gail has come out to speak at our men's retreat years ago. He goes all over the world teaching, preaching. He's a wonderful man of God. And we're talking about how we know we're saved because of the love we have for other Christians. He tells a wonderful story about a man he knew from town, and he said the man's name was Jake. And Gail said that Jake was the meanest, drunkest man in town. He said, and I quote, he would come to church from time to time, but that was only to beat up the elders. Yikes.
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0: Psalm 103, verses 11 through 14. For as the heavens are high above the earth, so great is his mercy toward those who fear him. As far as the east is from the west, so far as he removed our transgressions from us. As a father pities his children, so the Lord pities those who fear him. For he knows our frame. He remembers that we are dust. This has been your sustaining word of the day, brought to you by Calvary Chapel of Manitowoc.
1: God has called each one of us to be faithful to him, and he sent his son to show us how. We must make the choice to either receive or reject God, as we hear from Mike McIntosh.
2: Is your heart right with God? You see, we have two choices. If we were to die today, those two choices are very, very important. We have chosen to be a woman or a man whose heart is right with God, or we have chosen that we're going to be a man or a woman that just won't stand up and make the decision, and so you're not right with God.

0: Today we continue our verse-by-verse look into the book of Acts. Currently we're finishing up in chapter 7 and moving ahead into chapter 8, and we find a faithful servant of the Lord being persecuted by the so-called religious leaders of his time. Stephen realizes that his time is short and unloads on those who've not only rejected Jesus Christ, but were instrumental in his crucifixion. There's a young zealous leader named Saul of Tarsus overseeing the events unfolding where Stephen would be stoned to death. The church is persecuted is the title of this two-part message that will conclude today, and we all can profit from careful consideration of the principles and applications that our teacher Mike McIntosh points out. Now let's turn in our text to Acts and listen to Mike as he begins our study today on chapter and verse.
1: It makes you so dependent to be lazy and idle that you are just another victim of this war that is going on to make America weak. When your mind should be clear and bright and filled with God's love and his holiness and his purity. They're trying to pass law. This is okay to do this. Just go get stoned. There's nothing said yet in Colorado until the automobile accidents start happening. When those are smoking dope and going to a party and drinking at the same time, they've mixed it of what will happen. No, we are becoming a weak and a soft and just a blubber belly nation with strength going out of its forearms and triceps and biceps. Isaiah saw a valley in chapter 37, and God said, "What do you see?" I see a bunch of bones. And then all of a sudden God said, "Tell me what you see." And he saw the ankle bone connect to the foot bone and the knee bone. And then the knee bone working up to the hip sockets, and he saw these bones come together and make a skeleton. And what he was seeing was the Reformation and the rebirth of Israel. That out of the bones of all the things they have gone through and scattered to the four corners of the earth, that God said that when you see these with sinew and with muscle and skin, these people shall return to their land. And when they return to their land, this will be a sign to all peoples that the Lord God Almighty is ready to establish his kingdom. And we know that they have been for over 40 years a nation, and the muscle and the sinew is on the bones. And what Ezekiel saw, you see today. Just go on your internet, just read about Israel, read about how powerful its military is. There's not too many militaries around that can take on Israel. And Israel is pretty confident of itself today. They know of David slaying a giant. And so they don't lean on anybody because they don't trust that people will help them without a cause. So in closing, he says, to whom they all gave heed, from the least to the greatest, they would say, this man is the great power of God. People say that about preachers. You don't want to say that because God is the great power of God, not a man. They heeded him because he had astonished them. See, just like this illusion, they astonished them with his sorceries, with his drugs, and his lies for a long time. But when they believed Philip, you see, there has to be contrast. And if this country goes along with everything is okay, relativism, do what's right in your own eyes. Just don't bug me. You just do what you want to do and I'll do what I want to do. Relativism. Humanism. And God has his plan. Simon, he heeded him because he had astonished them. But when they listened to Philip and believed as he preached the things concerning the kingdom of God and the name of Jesus Christ, both men and women were baptized. And then Simon himself was also baptized. And when he was baptized, he continued with Philip, and he was amazed, seeing the miracles and the signs which were done. There's nothing any more special in him than is in you. You have the ability to allow the power of the Holy Ghost to come upon you and to work signs and wonders and miracles. It's available. But if we're so filled with the world inside, it's awkward for us to move in the spirit. Oh, feel like a robot with rusty parts. But when you're in the Word and you're in prayer and your spirit is overflowing with the Holy Ghost, it is nothing to say, in the name of Jesus, come out, you spirit. And somebody you're seeing causing trouble somewhere downtown comes out of them right there. But the church does not have that boldness right now. Simon himself was baptized, and when the apostles who were at Jerusalem heard that Samaria had received the word of God, they sent Peter and John to them. I remember when I came by myself to San Diego, I didn't know anybody except for a handful of people, the 10 in the Bible study. And when it blew up to being hundreds and hundreds, I kept asking my friends in Orange County, would you come help me? Would you come help me? These are all just brand new baby Christians. Their first year was 1,000. And they don't know very much. I'm just teaching them the Bible for the first time. Then I'd pick Sunday school leader, pick a other person to help, be an usher or something. And you see the strength that's coming here, Peter and John, who, when they had come down, prayed for them that they might receive the Holy Spirit. For as yet, he had not fallen upon none of them. They had only been baptized in the name of the Lord Jesus. Then they laid hands on them, and they received the Holy Spirit. You see, there's a power. It's E-P-I in the original language, come upon. He had come within people, E-N in their language. He's within you. When you become a Christian, the Spirit comes within you. You are born again. But there is this other word, paraclete. And paraclete is that he walks with you, beside you. He comforts you. He teaches you. The paraclete. And that P experience is what here is here. They believed only or were baptized in the name of the Lord Jesus only. But when they laid hands, boom, the Holy Spirit fell upon them. And the church is ignited. And when Simon saw that, through the laying on of the apostles' hands, the Holy Spirit was given. He offered them money to buy this power, saying, give me this power also, that anyone on whom I lay hands may receive the Holy Spirit. But Peter said to him, your money perish with you, because you thought that the gift of God could be purchased with money. So you have neither part nor portion in this matter, for your heart is not right in the sight of God. That's pretty straightforward. We're going to go home now, and I want to ask you a question in light of this. Can you honestly say, at this moment in your life, that your heart is right with God? Some people around you that know the answer to that. Some people in your family know that. But have you looked at this lately? Is your heart right with God? You see, we have two choices. If we were to die today, those two choices are very, very important. We have chosen to be a woman or a man whose heart is right with God, or we have chosen that we're going to be a man or a woman that just won't stand up and make the decision, and so you're not right with God. There is a cure for a person that is not right with God. It's a simple cure. And when he lays this message out and he says that you have a heart that is not right in the sight of God, he gives him the immediate cure. And I'd like to just present this to you. And you have the choice again. You can say yes or you can say no. But because it's being laid out to you, you will never have an excuse the rest of your life if you make the wrong decision. Doesn't mean that God won't give you another chance, but the more you deny the Holy Spirit, the worse off you become. And the harder your heart gets not right with God, the further you walk away from God. And there will become a time when God will never talk to you again. He will never invite you to a church or to a Christian event or have Christian friends around you. In fact, the book of Romans says that you would have a reprobate mind, a mind that cannot feel, think, or hear the things of God. Reprobate. A reprobate person does not stand for righteousness. They stand for self and for pleasure. And pleasure is fleeting. And self is just but dust. The Bible says from Jesus himself before he went to heaven, he said that every sin that man would commit is forgiven, be it adultery, murder, you name the sin, it'll be forgiven. There's only one sin that God cannot forgive. Have you committed that sin that's unforgivable? It's the sin of the blasphemy of the Holy Spirit. We have just been introduced to the miracle-working Holy Spirit. And to blaspheme the Holy Spirit is to be so hard-hearted that you would mock the Spirit. You would mock his power to tell you that you need to be born again. The spirit of Antichrist, the spirit of just a hard-hearted person is one that would blaspheme the Holy Spirit and deny him and prove that he's denied by his lifestyle and language. That is the only sin that cannot be forgiven. Now, I know that many of you probably have Catholic backgrounds, and you know that there are the seven deadly sins. That's not true. Every sin is deadly, and the slightest sin will kill you for eternity. Unless you have asked God to forgive you of your sins, and you accept the ransom that was paid by the death of his only begotten Son on the cross, and you would receive the forgiveness that comes with the confessing of your sins by the washing of the blood of Jesus Christ of all of your sins and your unrighteousness. That does not mean you're going to be a spiritually perfect person. You will be a person that is forgiven. That's all. So all you need to do is believe in your heart that God raised Jesus from the dead, confess with your lips that Jesus is Lord, and you shall be saved. That's it. When we look at what's happening, you know, Egypt was a sign. It is a prophecy, too, that it would fall apart in the last days, and that Egypt and Syria would be visited by God, and then they would become allies, worshiping the Lord with Israel. First, the total destruction of Damascus. And the weapon power is all being zeroed in by the drones and by the ships in the Mediterranean and by the handheld and the vehicle carried. And they have waited for the 50 cities so that they could see where are these weapons of mass destruction going. And do not be shocked if mass destruction comes this week. If it never comes, then God help us. Let's trust him. Let's believe his word. Let's see him work a miracle in all of our eyes in the name of Jesus. Shall we stand and shall we bow our hearts and thank the Lord for this time together as brothers and sisters. Lord, we are so grateful how that you use the body of Christ. All of us are so different from one another, and you take our gifts and our talents, and you use them for your honor and for your glory. We thank you for the myriad of people that have been scattered about, not by persecution, but by the love and the direction of the Holy Spirit that have gone out of our fellowship for so many decades. And we pray you'll not stop. We ask God that you will just put a fire in the middle of our church. And so we pray. I pray especially for every woman standing here. The precious lives that they have, that you've made women so different than us men. And yet the world would like to make them something that you never designed them to be. And Lord, we thank you. The simplicity of modesty and soft words that are so powerful that you have given as assets to the female community. And for men to be humble to be honest, to be protectors of those that are weaker, to stand up as mighty warriors for righteousness. We thank you, Lord, that you've made us totally different. So I pray for the women, young and old, today. The pressures that they face at work, the pressures that they feel at home, in the classroom, may you give them extra strength. And may you use every woman standing here, listening on the radio net, and also the internet, would you give them the gift of talking to somebody this week about Jesus? Just that they'd be focused on who is the person, where is this person? Lord, that you would draw them close as we begin seeing women in the book of Acts, businesswomen, lovers of Jesus, following him and being used powerfully. And for the men, I ask the same thing. Like we saw how embarrassed those men were in the video, I pray for my brothers that they would join in. The laborers are few, and you would raise up more men. Help, Lord, in these last days. You are the Lord of the harvest, but the laborers are so few. So we pray in your name, Lord Jesus, that you would raise up God-fearing men in this church and in this city. Oh God, protect our troops. Protect those that are instructors in Israel. Protect those that are on the border of Syria. Protect those that are physically maybe doing intel inside. Protect the innocent children. God, we think of all these hundreds of thousands of children that have been dislocated from their home and their town, even parents. And some have lost their parents. These little guys are so frightened. The guns are so loud. The blasts are earth-shaking. Bless these little boys and girls. God, we pray for the young women that you would protect them from all the rapes that are going on. We ask, God, that you would send angels into the streets of Syria to protect the innocency of women from these vile creatures that have no feeling of truth in them at all. Lord, bless these men that are school teachers and professors, these men that would be shot because they wear glasses and because they're communicators and because they're a Christian pastor. Bless our brothers and sisters that are just going through it. But this persecution, we pray, could be used like what we just read. You would scatter the word of God wherever they go. Protect the innocent and bring righteous judgment, Lord. And protect us from blindness and deafness, that we would hear and we would see. And we would speak out for your honor, for your glory, and for your name's sake. And as our heads are bowed and our eyes are closed, I'd like to ask the ladies first, is your heart right before God this hour? Would you be honest and say to yourself, if it's not, my heart's not right with you, God? I admit it. I confess it. But I had asked God that you would forgive me. And I asked Jesus, please come into my heart and flood me with your forgiveness and your love. I'd ask the Holy Spirit to lead me and guide me. I'm sorry. I don't want to fall away. I want to draw near to you, God. Ladies, if any of you feel that's your heart, I'd like to see your hand go up in the air and see your face. Look up at me that I could see and remember you. Yes, God bless you. God bless you. God bless you. God bless you. God bless you. God bless you. God bless you. God bless you. God bless you. In the back there. God bless you right in the very center of the auditorium. Dark shirt. Yes, God bless you, ma'am. Yes, God bless you. Yes, over here, two of you, right on the right-hand side. And back by the door, I see you. God bless you. Anybody else? Now, gentlemen, your turn while people are praying for their own problems. How many of you men would say today, my heart isn't right with God, and I wish to make it right this very hour? Would you please look up at me and raise your hand? I'd like to see you. Yes, sir. God bless you. Yes, sir. God bless you. Yes, sir. Yes, sir. Yes, sir. Yes, sir. Yes, sir. Way in the back. Yes, sir. Yes, sir. Yay, here in the very corner. Yes, sir. Yes, sir. And yes, sir. Anybody else, gentlemen? Anybody hanging on by a thin wire? This is a great opportunity to see our city change. Thank you for these men. Oh, God, thank you for these men. I pray that you'll empower them. I pray that all of us men would be called someday by a holy man like Philip. We'd be called like Peter and John to come and help disciple souls and to win them and send them out. Spend our entire lives as males being a figure for the boys and girls to see a real man standing with God in righteousness and honor without drugs and drunkenness and stupidness. I pray for our hearts as men, you'd wash us and bathe us and cleanse us from our sins. And thank you for these dear women, young and old alike, Father. Father God, I pray for these ladies. Only you know what is going on in and around them. And so I pray for them that you would give them courage and strength to keep this commitment this hour. And that, Father, your son Jesus was the first religious leader anywhere to ever lift up women. He gave them honor. He called them no bad names but women or mother. Lord Jesus, you were so kind to women, and you've always made the gospel not a man's religion only. And many women supported your ministry and followed you and all of your disciples and gave of their substance to help you be fed and led. So I thank you for these women, dear God, that they have made a commitment today. And together we now combine the men and women. And it's many, many. And we ask in Jesus' precious name, you will protect all of these men and women. You will surround them with good people, godly people, people that love your word and will teach and instruct and live lives unto you. Thank you, dear God. In Jesus Christ's name, amen.
0: 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Some 2,000 years later, the church and those who trust in Christ are still being persecuted and even killed for their faith. Troublesome times are ahead, so we need to stay strong in our faith and trust in God for His provision. 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
1: It's 12:27.
2: It's 45 degrees.
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0: You're listening to Straight from the Heart, the Bible teaching radio ministry of Calvary Chapel, Philadelphia. Our teacher here on Straight from the Heart is Senior Pastor Joe Foch. We're currently in the New Testament, going verse by verse through the Gospel of Mark. On today's broadcast, we'll continue our study, beginning in chapter 2. Before we finish, I'll give you some additional information so you can contact us with any questions or comments. But first, open your Bible to Mark chapter 2, and let's join Pastor Joe as he continues.
1: Mark chapter 2, verse 1. Pleased that he was in the house, word spread quickly. And straightway many were gathered together, insomuch that there was no room to receive them. No, not so much as about the door. And he preached the word unto them. And they come unto him, bringing one sick of the palsy, which was born of four. When they could not come nigh unto him for the press, the crowd, they uncovered the roof where he was. When they had broken it up, they let him down by the bed wherein the sick of the palsy lay. And when Jesus saw their faith, he said unto the sick of the palsy, Son, thy sins be forgiven thee. But there were certain of the scribes sitting there and reasoning in their hearts, Why doth this man thus speak blasphemies? Who can forgive sins but God only? Of course, that's completely true.

0: And immediately when Jesus perceived in his spirit that they so reasoned within themselves, he said unto them, Why reason ye these things in your hearts? Which is easier to say unto the sick of the palsy, Thy sins be forgiven thee, or to say, Arise, take up thy bed and walk? But that you may know that the Son of Man hath power on earth to forgive sins, he said unto the sick of the palsy, I say unto thee, Arise, take up thy bed and go thy way into thine house. And immediately he arose, took up the bed, went forth before them all, insomuch that they were all amazed and glorified God, saying, We never saw it on this fashion. We've never seen anything like this. And he went forth again by the seaside, and the multitude resorted to them. He taught them there. We have this interesting record of the healing of the man that is paralyzed. Luke gives us kind of a little introduction when he says, There came to pass on a certain day, as he was teaching, that there were Pharisees and doctors of the law sitting by, which were come out of every town in Galilee and Judea and Jerusalem, and the power of the Lord was present to heal them. And behold, they brought to him a man that was paralyzed. So this crowd is gathered. Word has gotten out. Jesus is back in Capernaum. Now remember, it was at Capernaum on a Sabbath day when they were gathered in the synagogue when he cast a demon out of a man there. And they were all amazed with the authority in which he spoke to the man and delivered the man. It said later that day in Capernaum at Peter's house, when the Sabbath was ended, he had healed Peter's mother-in-law, that they brought to him all of the infirm people, many that were demon-possessed, paralyzed, out of all the areas, and it says he healed them all. We can't imagine the scene that took place. And from there, we have record of him cleansing a leper, not far from here. It doesn't seem that it was in Capernaum, but the point is, it says he couldn't even go into the cities. There were so many crowds, and people were hearing, so word gets out that he's in this house. Some think this is Peter's house. It's evidently somebody's was eyewitness. Peter was there. Matthew was there. And somebody takes great particular interest here in Mark's account of some of the things that went on. And there were our traditions to say this took place in Peter's home. The people are jammed in. Luke tells us, interestingly, that there are doctors of the law, scribes and Pharisees, religious leaders out of every town in Galilee and even from Jerusalem. The big mahafs have come. The word has gotten out about Jesus. People are being healed. The people are thronging to him. The religious leaders are coming to see what's going on. And Jesus is teaching, and they're sitting in this room. They're jammed in. People are jammed outside, leaning in the windows, looking in the door. People even can't even get near the house. They're shushing each other. They're straining to hear every word. And no doubt the religious leaders are dissecting everything he's saying. They're listening. They're looking for error. They're trying to find something wrong. They're trying to find what's going on. Who is this man? Is he demonstrating such power? What is taking place here? And they're critical, and they're watching with a watchful eye and listening with a critical ear to everything that's being said. And everybody's jammed into this situation, and no doubt it is a remarkable scene. It says that he entered into Capernaum. It was noised that he was in the house. Immediately there was gathered together a great crowd, insomuch there was no room, not even to receive them, not so much even to get around the door. And it says that he preached the word unto them. Now, isn't the word caruso? He's not proclaiming, he's not preaching, he's sitting. And it just simply says in the language that he was speaking to them or talking to them. Sometimes it's used of the prattle of children. Jesus is talking to them about the word of God, about the kingdom. Speaking, not preaching, sitting, talking. People are listening intently. What a wonderful experience it must have been. And I can't imagine what power, what presence, what purity, what force there was to listen to him sit there and simply talk of the things of the kingdom. Well, somewhere in the community, there's a man, it says here, sick of the palsy. The Gospels use the word paralytikos. We get paralyzed from it. This man is a paralyzed man. We don't know how long he's been paralyzed. We don't know how he became paralyzed. We know it's a different time and a different culture. There are no bedpans. No ointments the way we know them today, antibacterial. No neurosurgeons, no hope, no therapy centers, no wheelchairs. It's a paralyzed man, bed sores, withered arms and legs, staring at the ceiling, dependent on other people for every meal, every time he's thirsty, every time he has to go to the bathroom. It's a paralyzed man in a different time, in a different culture. It's hard for us to imagine. He's got a bright life, bright light in his life. There's a hue here of light, and that is he's got some friends. We don't know if they grew up together, if they had been boys together. These guys are committed to him. They're buddies. We know that. And evidently this day they come running in excited. They said, he's here. We heard he's here. He's in town. The one we were telling you about. I get the definite sense that these guys knew Jesus from somewhere before. They'd seen him in action. They grab this guy and they head out the door with him. You can hear him. Where are we going? Where are you guys taking me? What are you guys doing? You guys are crazy. What's going on? And they get to the house. And there's a crowd. They say they can't even get near it. People can't even get near to listen. And they're, you know, they got in a couple arguments. We can see by how persistent they are, they got in some arguments. This is our friend. He's paralyzed. Shh. He's teaching. We can't hear what he's saying. Not now. You know, you can see them outside going at different angles, arguing with people. Well, they pull back and they brainstorm. The roof. Let's get him up on the roof. And boom, boom, they're carrying him, you know. You can see if there's a space between the houses. You guys stand, okay, ready? One, two, you know. Anyhow, they get him there. They get him to the right spot. And it says that they broke up the roof, let down the bed. It's literally, it's to dig through. The way the roof was constructed in those days, it would probably be some kind of a supporting beam in the middle of the house, a bearing wall or beam, and then they would use sticks, branches, and put mortar, mud between that, and then more branches, and then some kind of mortar again, and usually fairly thick because you could walk around up there, and then they would tile it on top. These guys get there. You know, we know they didn't bring crowbars. I mean, they weren't expecting this. Somehow they're up there, and they start tearing up the tile. They start pounding through the roof. You imagine the people are sitting down there now looking up. The roof is banging. You know, they're putting an X. Is he here? No, I think he's over here. You know, they're just, you know, working their way through, you know, and the people are looking up. There's, you know, what's under? It's not Dance or a Prince or a Vixen. What in the world's going on up there, you know? Just, you can imagine it disturbing the study. And somewhere there's the original breaking through and a little beam of light starts to shine and dust is coming down. You can see the dust swirling. They're looking and all of these fingers are coming through, pulling. People are moving. Stuff's falling. The guy's laying there. You guys are crazy. Get me out of here. I'm telling you, you're embarrassing me. I don't think they made the hall big enough to let the litter down sideways. That would have been too much work. I think they strapped him to his litter like this and just made it big enough to slide him through. Well, what I would imagine as I look at this, probably people down below, it doesn't say they had a rope. They lowered him down somehow. They probably, if they lowered down the bottom end first, probably some people downstairs grabbed it. Well, we look at it. It's given great detail. I think, Lord, what do you want us to see? You know, I look at this and I think, you know, what kind of determination is behind this kind of behavior? What's behind this kind of drive? You're willing to tear somebody's roof open. I mean, these guys have guts. Imagine the scene, the expectancy, the absolute confidence they had in Christ. It says Jesus saw their faith. Noise, dust. And I look at the way this is recorded here and I think, well, Jesus wants us to see their faith, wants us to see their effort. He wants us to see something. I think one thing that we need to see is that this hole in the roof tells us that people get to Jesus by faith and not by intellect. There was no smarts behind this. Well, you know, if we cut the roof this way, it'll be easier to repair tomorrow. And if we do, though, there was no intellect involved in this. There was just sheer determination. There was just sheer faith. People get to Jesus by faith, not by intellectual exercise. It was not an intellectual exercise to rip open somebody's ceiling in the middle of a Bible study. That was faith. Isn't it interesting as we look at this? They broke up the roof. They let the bed wherein the sick of the palsy lay. And when Jesus saw their faith, he said to the sick of the palsy, "Son," the first word out of his mouth. That's a powerful word. Matthew tells us he said technon, child. It's even a more endearing term. Imagine that. This guy's laying there paralyzed by fear, by his sin. He's forgotten about his physical frame. And Jesus, silhouette, Jesus standing over him, looks down and says the first word out of his mouth is, "Son, child, man, be of good courage." It's not an insensitive thing, be of good courage. There's two ways it can be expressed. It's really the sense of it is be of good courage. You can say that to somebody exhorting them. Don't be afraid. Come on, you can make it through this. You can do it. You just keep your chin up. That's not the way he said it. There's an informative way to say it that's not exhortive. And what Jesus said literally was, there's nothing to be afraid of. He stated something. Child, there's nothing to be afraid of. Your sins are forgiven. Literally, they're sent forth. They're sent away. Now, there was only two people there happy about that transaction. One of them was Jesus, and one of them was the paralytic. They were having a great time. I'm sure the paralytic, the floodgates opened, he had tears running him. Jesus may have had tears. They were looking at each other. They were online. The people sitting by no doubt were confused. Never heard anybody say that before. The people are used to going to Jerusalem. You have to have a sacrifice. You have to have a lamb. You can't just say your sins are forgiven. There has to be a sin sacrifice or a trespass offering or a burnt offering. The people are there and they gladly hear the words of Jesus, but they're confused. The friends, they're saying, no, not the forgiveness thing, the healing thing. We didn't bring him here for the forgiveness thing. No, get up and walk. They know, no, not your sins are forgiven. The get up and walk thing, that's why. You can see the guys up there, they were disappointed because Jesus wasn't being what they wanted him to be in the face of what they thought was the greatest need. And the religious leaders are angry. They don't like it at all. It ain't this simple. You can't just do that. Nobody has the right to forgive sins but God. This guy's making himself equal with God. Jesus hears their thoughts loud and clear. They were right. Jesus was God. And for him, it is that simple. Son, thy sins are forgiven thee. But there were certain of the scribes sitting there, and they reasoned in their hearts. Why does this man thus speak blasphemies? Who can forgive sins but God only? Now, Jesus will address that. The remarkable thing of the story is the healing is secondary. The healing is Jesus stooping down to the unbelief of the religious leaders. Jesus is always compassionate. It tells with the man who's a leper that he's moved with compassion. We know that. But Jesus is delivering the greater issue here, not just for the man, but for his friends, for the crowd, for the religious leaders. And the reason that he's going to heal the man is because he's stooping down to the unbelief of these religious men and saying to them, look, why are you reasoning this way in your hearts? Which is easier to say, your sins are forgiven, or rise, take up thy bed and walk? Now, I listen to that, and I think, well, what's easier to say is, your sins are forgiven. Because who knows? If you say to somebody who's crippled, rise, take up your bed and walk, and you don't do it, everybody knows. You say to somebody, hey, your sins are forgiven, who knows? You can't see whether that happened or not. Now, I'm sure the religious leaders don't think the way I do, because they're thinking, well, neither one of those things are able to be said. Who could say either one? But Jesus looks at them and says, but that you might know, the Son of Man has not just power, it says power, it's authority on earth to forgive sins. Looks at this guy laying on the floor and says, rise. Pick up your bed and go to your house. And you look at this guy, the guy gets up. No rehab here. There's no rehabilitation. When Jesus says, rise, take up your bed and go, muscles that were non-existent a second before all of a sudden surround his legs. His, you know, the guy probably get home and said, wow, look at those calves, you know, look at those quads, you know, look at that, look at those biceps. You know, Jesus said, just get up. And the guy immediately has muscle and tone. It doesn't say he gets up like, oh, and stumbles. The guy gets up. He gets up. And Luke tells, and then you can see his friends on the roof. Yes, you know, you see them all looking. They're scurrying around the front to meet the guy. Luke tells us he goes out carrying his bed, glorifying God. Praise you, Lord. You can see him. And the crowd that wouldn't let him in is now parting with, to let him out without any instruction. The people he couldn't get through before are just now, they're parting with their mouths hanging open. Here comes the guy, praising God, glorifying God, walking through the midst of the crowd. I look at it and I think, okay, Lord, what do you want from us here? What is it? You know, we put ourselves in the position of the friends. In some ways, I think there's a challenge for us. What will we go through to get our friends to Jesus Christ? Do we really have that complete confidence? You know, if we can get our friends to Jesus, we know the way he is, completely confident in him. Are we really that way? And you see, they face the same difficulties we do. What we need to do to get somebody to Jesus, we need to get them past people, and we need to get them past human structure. We've got to get them past people, because people who are unsaved are often saying, well, the church is full of hypocrites. I saw that guy on TV. All he does is beg for money, and all they do is this, and all they, and you know, those people call themselves Christians, and this is the way they act. Well, you have to say, wait a minute. Didn't you ever see the bumper sticker, we're not perfect, we're just forgiven? You just need to get past. We're not bringing you to people. We're not bringing you to Calvary Chapel. We're bringing you to Jesus. That's what we're trying to tell you about. We need to get people past human structure. There's monuments that have been constructed over the centuries with their tradition and with their, and they've so blurred Jesus. Somebody needs to tear a hole in a roof so light can shine through again. And when, you know, heaven needs to be open so people can see Jesus Christ. They can see the man, Jesus, not this denomination or that denomination or human structure. It needs to be torn aside and somebody needs to dig through it and let the light of heaven shine through so people can see Jesus. We have to do that. We have to get people, you know, past other people. We have to get people past structure. We have to get people to Jesus. That's the goal. Just we need to tell them how wonderful Jesus is and take them to Jesus. We can't give Jesus to them. We need to get them to Jesus. That's still the challenge for us. Not the church, not the Calvary Chapel, to Jesus. And I look at the man and I think, you know, sometimes our difficulties in life, they're so hard for us to understand. I think we need to be honest. If Jesus perceived the thoughts of the religious leaders, he perceived the thoughts of the man on the pallet. We can't just go, oh, Lord, you're the maker of heaven and earth. You're sovereign, Lord. And inside, if we're screaming, this hurts, God, why are you letting this happen? You say that you love me, and I've told other people about your love, and all of a sudden this blow is being dealt to me and to my family, and why is this happening? We might as well be that honest. If he can perceive our thoughts, we might as well say, Lord, I love you, I believe in you, and I read your word, but this is painful, and I don't understand what you're doing and why you're allowing this to happen in my life. We need to be that honest with him. Because he can perceive our thoughts anyhow. We can't fool him. But we have to understand, too, that this man's pallet, without this difficulty, would he have ever come face to face with Jesus? I don't think so. And this pallet carried this man and his friends and many that were there into eternity, is what it did. It left people walking away saying, we have never seen it. And it left people thinking, is God really that willing to forgive sin? Is it really that easy? Is it really so pure and so simple that it stumbles religious people? I think it is. And look at the man. No works. He didn't get baptized. He didn't make his first Holy Communion or his confirmation. He was nailed to that litter, just the same way the thief is nailed to the cross. He was paralyzed. He couldn't move. All he could exercise was his heart. All he could do is believe. There was no good works involved. He couldn't go through, you know, some kind of class, and he couldn't go through some kind of confirmation thing, and he couldn't go through some process, and he didn't get baptized. He believed. He's nailed down, paralyzed. Because every single person in this room wants to see this man forgiven. Because every single person in this room understands that inward paralysis. Every single person here understands. Lord, I can't wait for the day that I hear you say, enter in, well done, thou good and faithful servant. I'm going to go, phew. Every one of us in this room longs to hear, child, there's nothing to be afraid of. Your sins are forgiven. They're sent away. That's what we want to hear when we see him face to face. It says this in Psalm 103, as far as the east is from the west, so far hath he removed our transgressions from us. Isaiah says this, I am he that blotteth out thy transgressions for mine own sake, and will blot them out and not remember thy sins. You know, I hope if you're here this morning and you don't know Christ personally, that you're willing to make that decision. You know, because like many people, you know what we do? We get stuck in the paralysis of analysis. Oh, it's just a different kind of paralysis. The paralysis of analysis. Is he really there? And if he did this, would he do this? And do you think it's because of this? And what about this doctrine? And what about that? And what about, you know, there's wicked people in the world. And if God was God, why would he lie? We want to categorize everything. No, you just need a couple of friends that are willing to tear the roof up and against your will lower you down right in front of Jesus. Because when you look into his face and you hear his voice, that paralysis goes away.
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0: is there such a thing as a physician wasp? Find out next. This is today's Creation Moment. And now, here's our Creation Moments host, Ian Taylor.
1: On previous Creation Moments, we have talked about wasps that control crop pests. Natural controls such as these wasps show the Creator's hand in designing the creation. New facts about how wasps control pests make our Creator's hand even more evident. There are several thousand species of wasp that lay their eggs inside crop pests or use the pests for food. These wasps have become a popular form of natural pest control among farmers and gardeners. Researchers now discovered that the wasps do more than simply feed on the pests or use them as food for their young. Typically, the wasps will inject their eggs into worm-like pest larvae. It has been discovered that the wasp eggs are coated with a virus that holds the pest larva in the immature stage until the developing young wasps have no need of the egg. The virus appears to move on to an organ inside the pest larva and affects the insect's immune system. It also acts upon the larva's endocrine system to take away the larva's appetite. So the pest larva destroys less crop and, being starved for food, fails to develop into an adult. Researchers are still trying to discover exactly how the virus's carefully orchestrated attack strategy works. However, clearly no creature, nor the creation itself, invented this strategy. It could have only been conceived and built by a master biochemist and physician.
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4: It's 12:59. It's 45 degrees.

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1: In Hebrews chapter 13, verses 5, 6, and 8, it says, "Keep your lives free from the love of money and be content with what you have, because God has said, 'Never will I leave you, never will I forsake you.' So we can say with confidence, 'The Lord is my helper. I will not be afraid. What can man do to me?' Jesus Christ is the same yesterday, today, and forever. What peace and contentment we can have knowing that Jesus never changes and will always be with us in this troubled and ever-changing world. Hi, I'm Mary, and I invite you to come and know more about our Lord and Savior Jesus Christ here at Calvary Chapel. 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

0: It's a great day to study God's Word together. Welcome to Through the Bible, where Dr. J. Vernon McGee takes us on an exciting ride on the Bible bus. Now, at this point in our journey, it feels a little like the Wild West. We'll hear about a kidnapping and how the good guys chase the bad guys through the wilderness. And then we'll meet a stranger who comes out of nowhere, a stranger whom Jesus will be identified with hundreds of years later. Sounds crazy, but I think you're going to love it. So as you turn in your Bible to Genesis 14, verse 12, Greg and I have some stories of fellow listeners who were flinging the seed of God's word in their neighborhoods and communities.
1: Oh, and we absolutely love to hear about this because we don't want this to be a one-way ministry where we're just playing Dr. McGee's teachings and you're just sitting there absorbing them. We want people to get out and minister. So let's hear from Sandy in Mercer Island, Washington, who writes, please send 20 Bible bus passes. They are a great tool to give after witnessing about Jesus and the good news.
0: Amen.
1: My last 6 cards were given to Muslims. A man from Uzbekistan, after hearing me talk about the basic Old Testament stories of Abraham, Ishmael, Isaac, and the prophet Isaiah, asked me, how do you know all this? I said, from the Bible. He gladly took the card from me after receiving prayers for him and his family.
0: Wow.
1: Thank you for helping me share in the ministry of giving out the word of God to the world. TTB is going to the world, and the world is coming right to our backyard.
0: Wow.
1: Love that.
0: Yeah, that's a great perspective. Next, we've got a listener named Catherine who shares this. I look forward to jumping on the Bible bus each day. I'm learning so much from listening to his word and to Dr. J. Vernon McGee's comments, explanations, and exhortations to rejoice. At times, my cup overflows and I cannot contain my joy. In the evening, I curl up with my laptop, download the day's broadcast, and wait as the cat joins me. When he hears the introductory bumper music, he snuggles closely, shuts his eyes, and visibly relaxes. I do too. As Texans, we find Dr. McGee's drawl soothing and safe. In addition, I find the lessons answer my long-held questions and then stimulate even more. I wait, knowing God will answer these new questions, usually quickly and always clearly. I have endless questions. God has perfect answers. My fellow Bible bus writers and the World Prayer Team emails inspire me as a college professor. Carefully navigating through this academic environment, I am learning how to fling the seed by simply being a role model for happiness and joy. It amazes me repeatedly how God sows and waters these seeds. Students find me semesters later to share their stories. Professors, too.
1: Wow. I mean, we often talk about people that we have listening to Through the Bible or watching on TV in hostile environments.
0: Yeah.
1: But we know academia is a very hostile environment to the gospel these days.
0: Yeah, absolutely. I love how she almost euphemistically says, carefully navigating through this academic environment.
1: Yes.
0: Yeah, where Christians are often not portrayed in the best light and you're limited on what you can say as a believer.
1: But I love that she has that passion to fling the seed. And and also, we just want to make sure people know the Bible bus passes that were referred to by Sandy, who gave out 20 of them, are little business cards. They have a QR code, and it leads you to not only the English app, but all of the other language apps that we have out there. So it's a great way to share with people that may or may not speak another language.
0: Yeah, I always have 2 or 3 in my wallet.
1: Yes.
0: Greg, let me pray for us as we begin. Heavenly Father, we're thankful for the opportunity we have to listen to your word. I pray that you would speak to each one of us as we open it together with Through the Bible. In Jesus' name, amen. We're off to Genesis 14 on Through the Bible with Dr. J. Vernon McGee.
2: Now, if you found your place in the Bible at Genesis 14, we're putting in at verse 12 today. Now, we saw last time the first war. And I found myself very hesitant because I did not know how far to go into it. And I feel that we should not probably develop a section like that too much. But here is a very interesting sideline for somebody to follow through. And you will find it very absorbing and very interesting. This is a historical document that tells of a war, the first war that's recorded. I do not know whether it was the first war that ever took place. I don't think that's the intention of the writer. The purpose here is because Lot is involved, the nephew of Abraham. But we find that the kings of the east defeat the kings of Sodom and Gomorrah. And frankly, they evidently had fought before because they had them in subjugation and they had reached the place where they had rebelled. Now, the thing that had happened was that Lot lived in Sodom, and Lot was taken captive, and Abraham goes out and defeats the kings of the east and delivers Lot. The question arises, how could he do it? Well, let's look at this. And as I suggested before, that when the kings of the east left the area of Sodom and Gomorrah, they moved north along the west bank of the Dead Sea. And frankly, it's not too far from Hebron and Mamre, where Abraham was dwelling. You can stand where Abraham stood in that day, and you can see any movement that takes place down toward the Dead Sea. And so when word was brought to Abraham, and it was brought to him, he immediately began to pursue the enemy as he moved north. Now, will you notice this? And they took Lot, Abram's brother's son, who dwelt in Sodom, and his goods, and departed. Now, that's Genesis 14:12, and that's the reason this war is significant to the record here. It reveals what Abraham's going to do in connection with his nephew. Now, verse 13, there came one that had escaped, told Abram the Hebrew, for he dwelt in the plain of Mamre, the Amorite, brother of Eshcol and brother of Aner, and these were confederate with Abram. Now, you see, Abram has a group of men that are with him. Actually, they had to stand together in that day because of the pursuit of an enemy or the approach of an enemy. And there was safety in numbers, or they either had to hang together or hang separately. Now, the thing that's startling here to us is this, and it reveals something of the extent of Abraham's possessions. Verse 14 of Genesis 14, and when Abram heard that his brother was taken captive, he armed his trained servants, born in his own house, 318, and pursued them unto Dan. Dan's up in the north. Now, 318. That gives you some conception of the number of servants that Abraham had. In his own household, he could arm 318. Well, how many did he have that he couldn't arm? For instance, women and children, the old folk, but he could arm 318. Now, he's carrying on, may I say, quite a business in that area, raising cattle and sheep and that type of thing. Now, verse 15, he divided himself. Now, here's the way he did it. He divided himself against them, he and his servants, by night, and smote them and pursued them unto Hobah, which is on the left bank of Damascus. Now, you see, he pursued them all the way north to Damascus. Now, that's quite a stretch. What Abraham apparently did here, he divided his servants, and one group would make an attack from the rear as they were pursuing them. The other group went around, and when the enemy turned to fight the first group, you could see what would happen. He'd come down upon them. And as a result, he was able to get a victory. At least he was able to scatter them so that they fled across the desert and left the people they had captured in the booty. Now, he brought back all the goods and also brought again his brother Lot and his goods and the women also and the people. You see, they were taking the women and the people as slaves. Now, Abram has done a tremendous thing, of course, and he did it because of his nephew Lot. That is it, very definitely. And that's the reason that all of this is mentioned here. And I would say, for this reason and another reason, we'll see when we get into the next chapter, Abram very definitely is not having a chapter put in here that's extraneous. It's along with the life of Abraham and very important. Now, it's very important for what follows. Notice, the king of Sodom went out to meet him after his return from the slaughter of Shedor Laomer and of the kings that were with him at the valley of Sheva, which is the king's dale. The king of Sodom went out to meet him. Now, someone else is going to come out and meet Abram, and it's a good thing that he did, because the king of Sodom is putting him in grave danger, at least temptation. Now, will you notice, verse 18, and even Melchizedek, king of Salem, brought forth bread and wine, and he was the priest of the Most High God. And he blessed him and said, blessed be Abram of the Most High God, possessor of heaven and earth, And blessed be the Most High God, which hath delivered thine enemies into thy hand, and he gave him tithes of all. And I have several questions here, and I'm sure that you do. To begin with, my point is, where in the world did this man Melchizedek come from? He just walks out on the page of Scripture with bread and wine, and he blesses Abraham, and he walks off of the page of Scripture, and that's it. And I wonder where he came from, and I wonder where he's going, and I wonder what his business is. And I find out he's king of Salem, but he's also priest of the Most High God. Now I have another question. How did he find out about the Most High God? Well, he found out somewhere, El Elyon, the Most High God, the creator of heaven and earth. In other words, the living God, the God of Genesis 1, the God of Noah, the God of Enoch. This is the one, not a local deity. And Lupol, in his book on Genesis, says this is strictly a monotheistic conception. And Dr. Zwema, in his Origin of Religion, says this reveals there was monotheism before polytheism. In other words, all man had a knowledge of the living and true God. And Paul said, when they knew God, they glorified him not as God. And what did they do? They became vain, and down they went and began to worship the creature more than the Creator. But here is a man who is high priest, and he's high priest for the world of that day. Now, he had a knowledge of the living and true God. He was a priest of the living and true God. And he comes out, and he brings bread and wine to Abraham, and those are the elements of the Lord's Supper. And I wonder what he had in mind. How much did Melchizedek know? Well, Melchizedek is mentioned three times in Scripture. We have him mentioned in the 110th Psalm. That's prophetic. Thou art a priest forever after the order of Melchizedek. Now, when we get to Hebrews, and he's mentioned several times, which means we'll dwell on him more when we get to Hebrews again, but let me just say this, that now I know why that nothing is said about his origin. Nothing is said about his papa and his mama. And that's strange, because the book of Genesis is the book of families. It tells about the beginnings of these families. And every time you have a man mentioned that's important here in the line, as this man Melchizedek is, his papa and mama is mentioned. He's the son of so-and-so, or these are the generations of so-and-so. And we don't have the generations of Melchizedek. Why don't we? Well, the writer to the Hebrews makes that very clear. The reason is that he had no father or mother, beginning or ending of days, because later on, the priesthood of Christ, in its inception, is after the order of Melchizedek. But after the order of service, it follows the order of Aaron in what our Lord did in the service, like the sacrifice of himself, and entering the Holy of Holies, which is heaven today. But in his person, our Lord had no beginning or end of days. You see, as king, he's son of Abraham. He's son of David. That's important. Matthew tells us that. But as the great high priest, and that is something important to see in the Gospel of John, in the beginning was the Word, and the Word was with God. But he has no beginning or ending of days as far as creation is concerned. He is the eternal God who came out of heaven's glory, and the Word was made flesh, and we beheld his glory, John says. So what you have here is a marvelous picture of the Lord Jesus Christ, and he brings forth bread and wine. I know now why he does it, because our Lord says, as often as you eat this bread and drink this cup, you show forth the Lord's death till he comes, and Melchizedek is remembering the death of Christ here. And on that basis, he blesses Abraham. Blessed be Abraham of the Most High God, El Elohim, the Creator. And this man is the high priest in that day of the world, and the Lord Jesus is the great high priest for the world today. And the Lord Jesus is after the order of Melchizedek, not Aaron here. But Aaron was just for Israel and for just a tabernacle, and it gives us a marvelous picture. But in his person, he is after the order of Melchizedek. Now, that is important to see. And we are told here verse 20, and blessed be the Most High God which delivered thine enemies into thy hands, and he gave him tithes of all. And Abraham paid tithes to him here at the very beginning. And why did he know about paying tithes? All right, we move on. And the king of Sodom said unto Abram, give me the persons and take the goods to thyself. This is the temptation. According to the code of Hammurabi of that day, this man Abram had a perfect right to the booty and even the persons. But the king of Sodom is clever. He says, give us the persons. You take the booty. It's yours. And that was a temptation to Abraham. And forever after, the king of Sodom, when anybody would say, my, that man Abraham is certainly a wealthy man. God has blessed him. And I think that the king of Sodom would say, bless him your foot. God didn't bless him. I gave it to him. I'm the one who made him rich. Abraham knew that. And listen to Abraham now. Abram said to the king of Sodom, I have lift up mine hand unto the Lord, the Most High God, the possessor of heaven and earth. You see, he's still under the influence and the blessing of Melchizedek. And it's a good thing he met Melchizedek. You know, God always prepares us for any temptation that comes to us. And he says he'll never let any come to us that we're not able to bear. And so he prepared Abram for this. Listen to Abraham now, that I will not take from a thread even to a shoe latchet, a shoestring, and that I'll not take anything that's thine, lest thou should say I've made Abram rich. You see, Abram, when he started out, he made a covenant with God. He said, oh God, I'm not entering this war in order to get booty. I'm not after possessions. I want to restore and recover my nephew Lot and permit me to do that. And God permitted him. And now Abram tells the king of Sodom, this is a witness to the king. He said, I worship the living and true God, and I've taken an oath. I wouldn't take anything, and you can't make me rich. I won't even let you give me a shoestring or a piece of thread, because even if you did that, you'd run around and say you made me rich, but you didn't. If I get rich, God will have to do it, of course. Now, will you notice verse 24? Save only that which the young man have eaten, and the portion of man which went with me, Aner, Eshcol, and Mamre, let them take their portion. Now these others, they have a right to it. They can have it, but I'm not taking anything. The young men that were with me, what they ate, they're not to restore that to you, because actually that is their pay. Their pay for serving you and for delivering you. But for me, you won't give me a thing. Now, we come to chapter 15, and chapter 15 just joins right on here. God reveals himself to Abraham more completely and reaffirms his promise. And we come to one of the high points of the Bible here in chapter 15, and another one will be in chapter 17. Listen to this, and we'll get into it today just a little ways. After these things, the word of the Lord came unto Abram in a vision. This now is the fourth time that God has appeared to Abram. This is the fourth time, and now God is developing him, you see, bringing him farther along. And God does well to appear to him now, because you see, Abram has taken a tremendous step of faith when he went out and rescued Lot, when he turned down the booty that the king of Sodom offered him. Now God says to him, fear not, Abram, I am thy shield and thy exceeding great reward. And friends, that's lovely. That's wonderful. He says, first of all, I'm your shield. I do not know this, but let me suggest it to you. I think during the battle that Abraham got in real danger, and he wondered whether he'd come out of it alive. And God just reminds him, I'm your shield, Abraham. I'm your shield, and I'm thy exceeding great reward. You did well to turn down the booty. I'm your reward. I intend to reward you. Oh, when a man today is willing just to believe God and look to him, what God can do with him. And Abram said, now wait just a minute. Now, if you think Abraham is one of these pious boys who gets his halo shined every morning, you're wrong. Abraham is very practical, and he's going to get right down to the nitty-gritty now. And I think God likes us to do that, friends. I wish we could get rid of this false piousity and hypocritical attitude that so many of the fundamentalists assume today, and they don't seem real to me. Some of them, they are just way out yonder, that's all. Now, will you notice this man Abraham, and this is quite wonderful. Abram said, Lord God, what wilt thou give me, seeing I go childless, and the steward of my house is this Eliezer of Damascus? What he's saying to God is this. He's saying, I don't want more riches. I don't need that. The thing that's on my heart is, I'm childless, and I want a son. You have promised to make me a father of nations, and my offspring will be as numberless as the sand on the seashore, and I don't even have a child or a chick around anywhere. And according to the law of that day, the code of Hammurabi, Eliezer, his steward, his head servant, he had an offspring, and in time he would inherit if Abraham didn't have one. And Abram said, Behold, to me thou hast given no seed, and lo, one born in my house is mine heir. This boy is born in my house. And behold, the word of the Lord came unto him, saying, and you know God's practical when a man will be practical with him. This shall not be thine heir, but he that shall come forth out of thine own bowels shall be thine heir. I'm going to give you a son, Abraham. I'm going to give you a son. Now God took him by the hand, brought him forth, and it was night. You say, how do you know it's night? Well, let me read. Verse 5 of Genesis 15. And he brought him forth abroad and said, Look now toward heaven, and tell the stars, if thou be able to number them. And he said unto him, So shall thy seed be. This is remarkable, friends. God said to him, First, your offspring will be as

0: numberless as the sand on the seashore. And now he says as numberless as the stars in heaven, and it had to be night for Abraham to see the stars. Now, this man Abraham actually has two seed. He has a physical seed, and that's the nation Israel. He has a spiritual seed, and that's the church. How do they become a spiritual seed? By faith. Paul told the Galatians, ye are the sons of Abraham. How? By faith in Jesus Christ. You're not in a natural line. I had the privilege of speaking to a group of very fine young Jewish men many years ago, young men, in Nashville, Tennessee. And I'd known some of them before I was saved. I'd been very close friends of them. And they invited me to speak. And I spoke to them on the glories of the Mosaic Law and that the fulfillment of it was in Christ. But I began by telling them I was glad to speak to them because I said, I know you are sons of Abraham, but I'm a son of Abraham also. And they looked in amazement one to another, and I told them how I was a son of Abraham. There are these two seed that we have before us, and this is a very wonderful thing. And now notice what it says here, verse 6, he believed in the Lord, and he counted it to him for righteousness. Now, next time, I'm going to develop this. This is one of the greatest statements in the Scripture. Abraham just believed God, that's all. And that was counted to him for righteousness. Now, Abraham does something that is quite interesting. And he said unto him, I am the Lord that brought thee out of Ur of the Chaldees to give thee this land to inherit it. And he said, Lord God, whereby shall I know that I shall inherit it? In other words, Abraham's a very practical man again. He believes in dealing with reality, and I think we need to do it today. We need reality today in our lives, in our Christian life. And friend, if reality is not in your life, there's nothing there. Many people just play church today. Now, will you notice what Abraham says? Abraham says, how shall I know it? And you know what God's going to tell him? Abraham, I'm glad you asked me, because I'm going to meet you down at the courthouse, and I'll go before a notary public, and I will make real this contract that I'm making with you, and you are going to have a son. And I will make a contract with you, and so you meet me down there, and I'll sign on the dotted line. Now, there's somebody going to say to me, or write me and say, look here, Dr. McGee, I've been following you along in Genesis, and so far you've been sticking to the text, but you surely have departed here, because it says nothing about God meeting him down at a courthouse and nothing about going through a notary public. Well, friends, may I say to you, according to the law of that day, that's exactly what God said to Abram, and we're going to see that next time. Until next time, may God richly bless you.
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2: It's 51 degrees.
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0: Rivers with rights? This is Ken Ham inviting you to visit our two attractions, the Creation Museum and Ark Encounter. Did you know in India there are two rivers given the same legal status as humans? In New Zealand, a 150-year debate ended when a river was finally named a legal person. In Ecuador, nature is represented in their constitution with certain rights. This silliness highlights the absurdity that results from a world in rebellion against the Creator. This kind of thinking ignores the uniqueness of mankind. We're special, made in the image of God, with unique rights and responsibilities, including dominion over the creation. Nature's important, and we're to steward it well, but a river's not a person.
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3: It's 51 degrees.
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0: Hi, I'm Mary, and God has a message for you. In 1 Corinthians chapter 15, verses 3 through 6, God says, "For I delivered to you, first of all, that which I received, that Christ died for our sins according to the Scriptures, and that he was buried, and that he rose again the third day according to the Scriptures, and that he was seen by Cephas, then by the 12. After that, he was seen by over 500 brethren at once, of whom the greater part remain to the present, but some have fallen asleep." That is the heart of the gospel message. The question is, are you going to accept Jesus into your heart and spend eternity in heaven? Or reject Jesus and spend eternity burning in the lake of fire? It is the most important decision in your life. If you need help in deciding, please call Calvary Chapel at 682-6163. Or better still, come and learn more about Jesus and have a personal relationship with him. 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It's your choice.
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1: Hey, this is Dave with Agents for Christ. Welcome to another Evangelism Minute. Another so-called contradiction in the Bible skeptics like to bring up is how many angels were at Jesus' tomb. In Matthew 28, verse 2, we read that there was one angel who came down from heaven, rolled the stone away, and sat on it. But then in John chapter 20, verse 11, we read that Mary saw two angels inside the tomb. So which was it? Was there one angel at the resurrection or two? Well, there were three angels on the scene. There was one who rolled the stone away, and two inside the tomb itself. Some skeptics will try to tell you that there's a contradiction between the Gospels, but what you have here is two different points of view on the same situation. Matthew records what was seen outside the tomb, and John records what was seen inside the tomb, only confirming that Scripture can be trusted. For more evangelism resources, go to GotTracts.com. That's GOTTRACTS.com.

0: Psalm 103, verses 11 through 14. For as the heavens are high above the earth, so great is his mercy toward those who fear him. As far as the east is from the west, so far as he removed our transgressions from us. As a father pities his children, so the Lord pities those who fear him. For he knows our frame. He remembers that we are dust. This has been your sustaining word of the day, brought to you by Calvary Chapel of Manitowoc.
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2: Do not believe everything you see or everything that you hear or everything that you read concerning Jesus. There is a whole world of people out there who claim to speak for God and do not. Believe what the Bible says about him, what God says about him. Don't even believe what I say about him, unless you can see it with your own eyes in the Bible passage that I am claiming to properly represent him from.

0: 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So we need to put it to the test. Today on According to the Scriptures, Pastor Damian Kyle shows us how to test what we hear to determine if it's the spirit of truth or the spirit of error. We're in 1 John chapter 4.
1: This morning we continue our series through 1 John on Sunday morning entitled Authentic Fellowship with God. And in this section of John's letter, he makes it clear that one of the great threats to our relationship with God as Christians is false teaching, and that as a result, in a world that is absolutely jammed full of spiritual deception, we have to test every spirit for whether they are of God or not. And while John addresses a lot, and he already has in the first three chapters of this letter, a lot of false doctrine, he really narrows his focus down to two particular specific false doctrines that he is addressing, false doctrines that were very prevalent in the early church. That's why he addresses them, but they're false doctrines that are quite prevalent even yet today. There were some, in terms of error number one, there were some that were teaching in that early church that the incarnation of Jesus into the world, taking on human flesh, being born into the world of a virgin, and the season that we celebrate right now, Jesus' birth into the world and into human history in this way, they rejected that. And the reason that they rejected that, despite the clear teaching of the scriptures, is that they had the idea that all physical matter is bad. And so there is no way that a God would take on human flesh and enter into human history. And so they taught that Jesus was did not come in human flesh. And so, again, fighting against what the scriptures teach and what the Bible teaches is true of Jesus for very good reason. There were others that rejected Jesus' death and his resurrection, teaching that the Christ, Jesus is referred to as Jesus Christ, so they taught that the Christ was this divine influence that came from God and that rested on the man Jesus, and this Christ came upon the man Jesus at his water baptism by the John the Baptist, and then that the Christ lifted off of him immediately prior to his crucifixion. And so Christ didn't actually suffer or die, and that Jesus' resurrection was not a physical one, but a spiritual one. We'll see this morning that while John addresses those two doctrines, it can seem kind of obscure to us, but he addresses these two doctrines and he corrects them, these errors, but he's really making a stand against all attempts and all endeavors to redefine Jesus away from how he is clearly presented in the scriptures. And so with the aim of inoculating us as Christians against these and other errors, he tells us in verse 1, do not believe every spirit. That word every is an interesting one because it tells us that there's more than one spirit that operates in the world that we live in. And it's true. There is the Holy Spirit who operates in the world all around us, that which happens in the world that has its origin in the Holy Spirit. There's also the human spirit, that which goes on in the world today that has its origin in fallen man. And then there's also demonic spirits that have their origin in Satan. And all of this, of course, would be perfectly fine if all three voices were honest about which one of the three spirits they represented, but they aren't. The Holy Spirit always is, but the spirit of man and demonic spirits are not clear about the fact that when they'll come along and say, listen, I'm pretending to speak for God, but this is really something I've come up with on my own. Or demons coming along and saying, well, really, this really doesn't have an origin in the Bible in terms of what it says about Jesus. But this is how us demons and how we like to, you know, speak of him. The Holy Spirit, of course, is incapable of deception. And so the Bible teaches that not only will God never lie, but that he cannot lie. His character is incapable of lying. And so he has no need, he has no desire to deceive people. And not only because it would be contrary to his character, but unlike the other two spirits, he has no need to invoke anyone else in order to give his voice a greater legitimacy. His voice is legitimate, off the graph, all on its own. So you never hear God coming to speak to us in any way and then trying to associate himself with some other voice in the world in order that we would give it legitimacy. But man will come along and he will bring his ideas which do not deserve legitimacy, and he will try to attach them to the name of God and the person of God so that his or her views can have a legitimacy they don't deserve. And the devil does the same thing. And so they're deceptive related to it. Now, in chapter 3, verse 24, as we noticed last time, we remember there's no chapter or verse breaks in John's original letter. And so as he completed there that final sentence or two there in chapter 3, verse 24, he mentions the Holy Spirit there, that we as Christians are indwelt by God, by the Holy Spirit, who's been given to us as Christians at the moment of our spiritual birth. And so the Holy Spirit, of course, is completely trustworthy. He's not beginning this correction here in chapter 4, verse 1, because he's addressing something that comes from the Holy Spirit. He has just one verse prior commended the Holy Spirit without qualification, as well as the Holy Spirit's commending the Holy Spirit's revelation to us through the apostles in the form of the New Testament scriptures that we have in our hands. So John's not warning us here regarding the Holy Spirit, but he's not wanting us to believe the other two when they claim to speak for God or claim to speak concerning spiritual things. Of course, a demonic spirit is never to be believed, nor is what any mere man or human being comes up with on their own, out of their own fallen intellect and imagination, and then impose upon God, as he's described in the Bible. And what the Apostle Paul described as profane and idle babblings and contradictions of what is falsely called knowledge. The problem in all of this is that if so many are falsely claiming to speak for God, to have God as the source of their claims and of their teaching, then how in the world do we recognize the Holy Spirit that we can safely trust and believe from and differentiate him from the others who were plainly told not to believe? And so he tells us in verse 1 how we're to do that. He says we are to test the spirits whether they are of God. Now, why in the world would John write to us as Christians? He's not writing to a pagan world. He's writing to us as Christians. Why would he write to us as Christians, do not believe every spirit except that we need the warning? I would guess that virtually every one of us in this room, by the time we reach adult life, that somebody has spoken these words of wisdom into our life, don't believe everything you hear. And that is a great word of wisdom to have spoken into our lives, and the earlier, the better. Very wise counsel. But it's even more important concerning the spiritual realm in life, because the consequences there are eternal. I would guess that some of us might even remember when somebody first said that to our lives. Spoke it into our lives. Don't believe everything that you hear. I think that if we are kind of self-aware at all, we really don't mind, even as Christians, being reminded of that fact. Don't believe everything that you hear, especially when we're confronted today, as we are, with so many lies in the public arena and privately. And I think we get a lifetime of lies spoken into our lives in the course of a single year, maybe in the course of a single month, in terms of just what the technology is capable of doing today, just the sheer amount of information that processes through our lives, given modern technology and the delivery systems for those lies. I don't believe anything I hear anymore. I just don't. I've got an Old Testament on this, and it's a New Testament truth as well. I want two eyewitnesses. So people will send me these videos or whatever on the thing, and I look at it and I say, there's no way a cat can do that. There is no way a trapeze artist can do that, or whatever it might be. And we know there's just so much that's false out there that it behooves us to double check on everything. Now, when John tells us to test or to prove or examine the spirits here, the context is specifically someone claiming to speak for God, or someone claiming to teach for God, or claiming to teach about God. Sometimes you'll hear people say, especially about spiritual things or spiritual beliefs, they'll say something like, it doesn't really matter what a person believes as long as they are sincere. It doesn't matter what anybody believes as long as they're sincere in their belief, which is complete nonsense. I mean, it is nonsense on a physical level, let alone on a spiritual level, an absolutely illogical and dangerous way to live. It doesn't matter what side of the road you drive on, as long as you're sincere in believing it doesn't make a difference. It doesn't matter whether you follow the prescribed dosage of a prescription drug you're taking, as long as you're sincere in your belief that it doesn't matter. Now, sincerity is very important in life, and very important in a spiritual life, but only after what we sincerely believe, this sincerity has first been tested and found to be true. Sincerity is important, but it must be tested in order for it to be safe. He tells us further in verse 1 that the reason we have to test the spirits is because is a reason word, because many false prophets have gone out into the world. So allow me to apply this to anyone in the room today who is not yet a Christian. You've not yet trusted in Jesus for the forgiveness of your sins. Do not believe everything you see or everything that you hear or everything that you read concerning Jesus. There is a whole world of people out there who claim to speak for God and do not. Believe what the Bible says about him, what God says about him. Don't even believe what I say about him. Unless you can see it with your own eyes in the Bible passage that I am claiming to properly represent him from. Jesus warned in this regard. He said, beware of false prophets who come to you in sheep's clothing, but inwardly they're ravenous wolves. You'll know them by their fruits. Do men gather grapes from thorn bushes or figs from thistles? You notice there also in verse 1 that he uses the word many to describe the sheer number of these people that always exist in human history, claiming to speak for God and claiming to speak about God, but are false in that regard. And so many's very alarming word in this regard. And John is basically telling us as Christians that they are everywhere. And they are inescapable in life. No Christian will navigate our Christian life, not 2,000 years ago, certainly not today, without coming across false teachers, false prophets, false things and claims being made about Jesus and on behalf of Jesus and on behalf of God the Father of the Bible. And so it's inescapable in life, and so we need to learn how to discern them. He said, and no one is to be believed simply because of their theological degrees or their theological education. Now, if you're going to teach error, if you're going to choose to misrepresent God the Father or misrepresent Jesus as he's clearly described in the Scriptures, then you can no longer lean upon the authority of Scripture to make your point, because you've abandoned the Scriptures in that regard. So they will resort to other things in order to try and become persuasive in their false argument. And so no one is to be believed simply because of their theological education or degrees. And sometimes that can be used to intimidate or bully people into a position of not knowing what the Scriptures clearly present, because I don't have this degree or I don't have that degree. You remember the great kind of so-called experts in the law of Moses at the time of Jesus were the Pharisees and the Sadducees, and Jesus declared to them that they were of their father the devil. We're not to believe someone simply because of their great charismatic and forceful presence of personality and because of their smooth words, and or simply because of their claims to be inspired of God and their teaching. Just because someone says that God told them something or showed them something, we are not to believe them on that. So we have to be careful as Christians that when somebody says, thus saith the Lord, or the Lord told me, that is never the time to drop our guard in terms of about what it is that they're going to say. Not only do I not lower my guard when somebody prefaces it that way, and you can preface it a lot of different ways, but now they're going to speak to me from God, I raise the standard now for how I'm going to test what it is they're about to tell me and claim that it comes from God. Never believe anything another person says that is prefaced with, thus saith the Lord, without testing it by the Word of God. Those words don't automatically mean that what is going to be said is true. We're not to believe someone simply because they teach what they teach with tremendous passion or with tremendous conviction. There are people who adhere to Satan's lies in this world and possess a passion for those lies and a conviction regarding them that they're right, that would put the passion and the conviction of the average Christian concerning truth to shame. And this is what we're up against. This is why trying the spirits is so important, because you can have people who are teaching error, and they're not people who have stumbled into the error. They're not someone who can be readily talked out of or reasoned out of, even biblically, from the error that they have immersed themselves in. They are true believers. They truly believe the error that they hold, and they do so with a demonic grip upon their minds and upon their lives. And they are as sincere in their beliefs, as wrong as they are, as disreputable as the origin of their beliefs, they believe them as much as they can believe in, so to speak. And so John speaks of them adhering to, in verse 3, the spirit of Antichrist. They're not harmless, and they're dangerous to themselves, and they're dangerous to others. We're not to believe a spirit is of God, even if the person can perform legitimate miracles as a confirmation and an attempt to provide a confirmation for the lie that they have told. It's important for everybody to realize, and not everybody does, that God is not the only one who performs miracles in the world at this time. Satan performs miracles as well. He performed miracles through Pharaoh's magicians in the book of Exodus, in opposing Moses. Jesus warned that this kind of thing is going to become a worse and worse part of spiritual deception the closer and closer his return is. In Mark chapter 13, verse 22, Jesus declared, "For false Christs and false prophets will rise and show signs and wonders to deceive, if possible, even the elect. But take heed. See, I've told you all things beforehand." So he warns us to test all things.
0: And this is According to the Scriptures with our teacher and pastor, Damian Kyle. Hey, don't believe everything you hear, see, or read. Test all things. That is the big takeaway from 1 John chapter 4. With widespread deception in our day, these are words we need to hear and receive, and probably worth a second listen. 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
1: It's 2:27.
2: It's 52 degrees.
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5: While decoding human DNA, scientists have discovered an extremely exquisite and complex digital language made of about 3 billion genetic letters, which are combined into a 4-character code. These letters are used to form the instructions to build a living person. 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Yet the genetic instructions in DNA are so compactly stored that all the genetic information needed to produce proteins for every various kind of organism which has ever lived on Earth could fit into a teaspoon with room to spare. 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

Nothing in your future is insignificant in God. You may think, oh, I don't have to pray about this. I don't have to seek the Lord about this. This is nothing big. But it is. Everything about you is important to God. Every little tiny intricate thing of your future is designed by God, whether you understand it or not. And He's designed a wonderful life for you. And He wants you to seek Him for everything.

0: know, God did not create man in his own image to simply detach, walk away, and be disinterested in the issues of humanity. He wanted to be fully involved and included with every aspect of mankind. Now, even though sin has broken that perfect relationship, it has not changed the character of God. He will be as involved in your life as you allow him to be. And in fact, he thinks more about you and your well-being than you do. Do you believe that? Your answer will determine how you respond to God's leading, how you respond to what life brings your way, how you are emotionally, mentally, and spiritually. What a blessing to have such a compassionate and loving God that is not just interested in you, but fully vested in the things that concern you. Greetings, family of God. This is Walk in the Light with Pastor Bill Gallatin. Today, we're looking at the book of Ezekiel and how God uses even the difficult things in life to open our eyes to our great need for him.
1: I have given him the land of Egypt for his labor wherewith he served against it, because they wrought for me, saith the Lord God. In that day will I cause the horn of the house of Israel to bud forth, and I will give thee the opening of the mouth in the midst of them, and they shall know that I am the Lord. And so, you see, the mercy of God, that once he destroys our Egypt and our source of the arm of the flesh to cause us to trust in him again, then as they turn back to him, God says, now I'm going to start. The horn is a symbol of strength. I'll start to give you strength again and raise you up again. Now, make a little sidebar, because there's a double prophecy here. Make a little, your own little footnote. Luke 1:69, because this is a picture of the coming of Messiah to restore the whole nation at the last great Nebuchadnezzar that goes down and surrounds Jerusalem and destroys Egypt, and the Messiah comes back.

0: the horn of salvation from the loins of David, Luke 1:69. And certainly everyone will know that he is the Lord then. Chapter 30, the word of the Lord came again unto me saying, now here's the description of the destruction and why Nebuchadnezzar did it to get the wages. This is what's going to take place. This great powerful nation, second to Babylon, that was such an influence with its religion, its pluralistic society, its science, the buildings, the pyramids, the temples. Oh, they're such a great society. Such wealth, such beauty. They're so religious. They've got a religion. They're such an open society. You can just go to heaven any way you want to. The cat god, the crocodile god. You can worship the sun, the river Nile, the bugs, the beetles, weather. Oh, they're such a great society. You can just have freedom to do whatever you want to do. God says, I don't want my people in that society. The word of the Lord came again unto me, saying, Son of man, prophesy and say, Thus saith the Lord God, howl ye, woe worth the day. For the day is near. Now, again, the day speaks of that last day, the day of the Lord, the day of God's wrath. It's near, a cloudy day. It shall be the time of the heathen. And the sword shall come upon Egypt, and great pain shall be in Ethiopia, when the slain shall fall in Egypt. And they shall take away her multitude, and her foundation shall be broken down. Ethiopia and Libya, and Lydia, and all the mingled people, and Chub, and all the men of the land that is in league shall fall with them by the sword. In other words, when the Nebuchadnezzar comes, it just swoops all around and takes up the whole area around the Mideast. And it's interesting, that's exactly the area that's going to be involved in the Great Tribulation when the Antichrist invades the King of the North, as Daniel speaks of in Daniel 11, comes down unto the Jerusalem. Has a change of mind, goes down into Egypt to take over the whole area, exactly the same nations, the same area. Thus saith the Lord, they also that uphold Egypt shall fall. Now Egypt hired mercenaries and used many people from Ethiopia, Chub, and Libya, and Lydia, and the surrounding nations for their own armies. So it says their power shall fall. They also that uphold Egypt shall fall, and the pride of her power shall come down. From the tower of Syene shall they fall in it by the sword, saith the Lord. In other words, up in that eastern area of the delta of the Nile, up by the Gaza Strip, where the land of Goshen was. They shall be desolate in the midst of the countries that are desolate, and her cities shall be in the midst of the cities that are wasted. And they shall know that I am the Lord when I set a fire in Egypt, when all her helpers shall be destroyed. And that day shall messengers go forth from me in ships to make the careless Ethiopians afraid. In other words, as the news of Egypt falling and being destroyed by the invading army of Babylon, many of the army that they hired, the Egyptians, the people from the Ethiopians, the messengers go fleeing to their own homelands as they drop their arms and flee and escape, and they'll take the message of the destruction of Egypt. It'll cause the Ethiopians to be afraid. And they should be, because if you look at prophecy, when Antichrist comes, see, his whole plan is to take over all of Africa and then the known world. Great pain shall come upon them as in the day of Egypt, for lo, it cometh. Thus saith the Lord God, I will make the multitude of Egypt to cease by the hand of Nebuchadrezzar, the king of Babylon. He and his people with him, the terrible of the nations, shall be brought to destroy the land, and they shall draw their swords against Egypt and fill the land with the slain. I will make the rivers dry and sell the land into the hand of the wicked. And I'll make the land waste and all that there is therein by the hand of strangers. I, the Lord, have spoken it. Thus saith the Lord God, I will also destroy the idols. Now, they had these tremendous temples up and down the Nile River in Egypt for all their gods. I will destroy the idols. I will cause their images to cease out of Noph. That would be Lower Egypt or Memphis. There shall be no more a prince in the land of Egypt, and I will put a fear in the land of Egypt. I will make Pathros desolate. Now, Pathros is another one of the major cities of the Nile River. I will set fire in Zoan and will execute in Noor, the area today is known as Luxor and Karnak. That's the upper Egypt, which goes up to the headwaters of the Nile. I will pour my fury upon Sinor, Pelusium. Now, that is the area where they worship the cat. Again, it's interesting. When Cambyses, the son of Cyrus, came to attack and take over the city of Pelusius, or the city of Sin, he knew that the Egyptians worshiped the cat and the dog. And so as his advancing armies came to Pelusium, he had hundreds and hundreds of cats and dogs going before him, and the Egyptians wouldn't kill them because they worshiped them. And he overran the city. He destroyed Pelusium and took over that area of Egypt, the son of Cyrus, Cambyses. And because of just having the dogs and cats go before them, the Egyptians threw down their arms and wouldn't kill them because they worshiped them, thought they were killing their gods. They also worship Apex, the bull god. So when Cambyses went into the area, they always had a live oxen symbolizing the deity of the presence of their god. He killed the Apex, the bull god. I will set fire in Egypt. Sin shall have great pain. That's an interesting play on words, isn't it? Doesn't sin have great pain? The Bible says sin is pleasurable for a season. But it's, boy, is it a short season when it backfires on somebody. It's an eternity of pain and scars. Horrible. But thank God, Jesus Christ, the great physician, he can do such surgery to heal, to bind us up, to make us whole again with his hands of love, and even remove the scars. He's so able as a physician to do a surgery on us. No shall be rent asunder, or Luxor, or Karnak. Noph shall have distress daily. The young men of Avan, that was a city of the sun worshippers. They also worshiped the sun in Egypt. All laying around with copper tone, getting fake bakes. You know, they just had to look good, you know, the sun worshipers. Now, really, they did worship the actual sun, and it was Re-Ethon. Now, it's Re or Ra, the sun god Ra, and Ethon is named after Adam, the first man. So that's in that word, the sun worshipers. Re-Ethon, or the sun worshipers. Their principal city was Avan. And of Bibeseth, that was where the people lived that worshipped the cat, or the Babistas is what they were called, the cat worshippers. Pibeseth. They shall fall by the sword, and these cities shall go into captivity. So, see, this great religious nation, and it has religion for all. Everyone's welcome to worship any way you feel as worship. It's all going down. And the tragic thing is, remember, Jeremiah had warned the Jews, when Gedaliah, you know, did his dirty deed, and the Jews forcibly took Jeremiah, and he warned them, don't go down to Egypt to flee. Stay here in the land. Allow yourself to receive the chastisement that God has designed for you. If you try to flee, you'll be destroyed. And they didn't listen to Jeremiah. They beat him, and they took him captive, forced him with them, went down to Tahaphanes, named after the queen of Egypt, and Jeremiah prophesied, you remember, and Jeremiah 43 or something, 42 and 43, that the very spot where you flee to survive from Babylon, if you're in Egypt, that spot in Egypt, the king of Babylon, Nebuchadnezzar, will establish his throne on the stones in Egypt. And as they fled to Egypt, not listening to Jeremiah, as he prophesied, God said, you flee there, you'll get in worse trouble. I know your future. Don't resort to it. Trust in me. Accept what I've designed for you, trust in me. Don't resort to the arm of the flesh to escape the difficulty that you may be facing right now. You'll make things worse for yourself. I've designed this for your own good. Let go of it. Quit trying to hang on to it. It'll just make matters worse for you. I am controlling the future. You can't control your future. Trust me. I have your good in mind. They didn't listen to God. They didn't think that, boy, if I go here, man, I'll be safe here. And sure enough, Nebuchadnezzar followed him right down there for the wages for his army. And they had Jeremiah, that group of people in there. And sure enough, he destroyed Egypt and established his throne in the very spot Jeremiah said before they even went down there it would take place. It happened. So at Tehaphanes also, the day shall be darkened when I shall break there the yokes of Egypt, and the pomp of her strength shall cease in her. As for her, a cloud shall cover her, and her daughters shall go into captivity. And there, notice how many times it says this in Ezekiel. Thus will I execute judgments in Egypt, and they shall know that I am the Lord. See, God is always there to reveal himself. When your maybe or my self-will puts me in a waste, and I become desolate and isolated, God's purpose is, you may know that I am the Lord. You've trusted in the wrong thing again, rather than look to me. Now you can know that I am the Lord. Will you turn to me now? And if you turn to me, as Jeremiah had warned him, with all of your heart, I will turn your captivity. I have thoughts for you that are good and not evil. I will turn your captivity. I will restore. God will restore. Remember we learned this morning, Job says, he even if he wounds us, says he will bind us up. He'll wrap us up like a surgeon and care for us. If we're wounded, his hands will make you whole if you'll turn to him. You continue to run and work this thing out in your own energy and flesh to try and survive this thing, you will be destroyed. But you will know that I am the Lord. How often I've heard people say, I didn't think the Lord would do it. I didn't think I'd end up like this. And you have, haven't you? I've experienced it in my own life. You think, God can't possibly have that much interest in me to control these little things in my future. He doesn't control everything, does he? Yes, he does. It's like the creation. I may not know why this little tiny thing with such little wings, you don't know how they can get airborne. Why would God even allow it to exist? Why does that little thing just fly past my nose, come out of the bark of the tree in the springtime and live 24 hours and then die? What's the purpose of it? Because I don't understand it doesn't mean it doesn't have purpose. But there's a God of design and concern that has designed things so much that the tiniest little thing he's controlling. Nothing in your future is insignificant in God. You may think, oh, I don't have to pray about this. I don't have to seek the Lord about this. This is nothing big. But it is. Everything about you is important to God. Every little tiny intricate thing of your future is designed by God, whether you understand it or not. And he's designed a wonderful life for you. And he wants you to seek him for everything. And just because things begin to fail, don't doubt his love for you or resort to the flesh and start making decisions impulsively to survive. We're sinking. I got to do something and make some kind of a decision, a rush judgment without seeking him. It came to pass in the 11th year, in the first month of the seventh day of the month, that the word of the Lord came into me saying. Now, notice how careful Ezekiel is to say, this is when the Lord showed me this. God is aware of every date. God is aware of that same date, the 11th month, the third day in your future. He'll be controlling the 11th month, the third day of your future. You see, and that's why he writes it this way, so you realize, wow, I want to make sure that when I get to the 11th month and the third day of the year 2000, I'm doing exactly what God has directed me to do. So it'll be beneficial, you see? Son of man, I've broken the arm of Pharaoh, king of Egypt, and lo, it shall not be bound up to be healed, to put a roller to bind it. In other words, to swathe it or bandage it, wrap it in, to roll it like a broken arm. To make it strong, to hold the sword. In other words, God is going to devastate that besetting sin and cause it to backfire to such a degree, there'll be such devastation that you'll never resort and you're never going to do it again. That's how much he loves you. And it may be such a frightening thing to see what happened to that, that, man, was that a close call. I am so thankful I didn't get involved. Because there'll be no recovery for the destruction of your safety valve. And you'll be thankful you didn't get involved this time. You'll be very thankful. Therefore, thus saith the Lord God, behold, I'm against Pharaoh, king of Egypt, and will break his arms, the strong, and that which was broken, and I will cause the sword to fall out of his hand. You see, Satan's so clever to lure us into something and get us so bound up and make a slave and a prisoner out of us, this thing that we resorted to, and then he controls us the rest of our life. It brings us into bondage. And Satan just rules. Takes our freedom from us. Takes our hard-earned money from us. Our pleasure from us. And everything becomes the drudgery of working for the Pharaoh every day, every day, every day. Hi-ho, hi-ho, I-O, it's off to work I go. Hi-ho, hi-ho, it's off to work I go because I owe. You see, not for God's child. Don't allow the Pharaoh to control you. Don't allow something to control you. You stay free in Christ. Whom the Son sets free is free indeed. You stay free, and you control your circumstances by being led of God. Don't become a slave, that your life becomes a miserable existence. When Christians' life becomes miserable, they start talking about death. I want to just die and go to heaven. You don't have to die to start experiencing heaven. The kingdom of God is within you, Jesus. You can enjoy life to the fullest now. Jesus says, I give you an abundant life. Not just eternal life after this life, but an abundant. You can really enjoy life. If you allow God to control you, you will control your circumstances. You try to take control, pretty soon Satan's going to control you, and pretty soon your circumstances, your job's going to make you a slave, and you're just going to exist every day, the same old routine. God says, I haven't designed that for you. My yoke is easy and my burden is light. I come to give you life and life more abundantly. Don't allow your circumstances to control you. Make sure you just turn everything over to the Lord. He's got the strength, the wisdom, the power. Stay free. I will scatter the Egyptians among the nations, will disperse them through the countries. He did that. Berosus has recorded it. I will strengthen the arms of the king of Babylon. I will put my sword in his hand. But I will break Pharaoh's arms. He shall groan before him with the groanings of a deadly wounded man. Here, God designed a world war for his own people and kept them really basically out of that war and then used part of it to chasten them. The arms of the Pharaoh shall fall down. They shall know that I am the Lord when I shall put my sword into the hand of the king of Babylon, and he shall stretch it out upon the land of Egypt. And I will scatter the Egyptians among the nations and disperse them among the countries, and they shall know that I am the Lord. And so this prophecy that God says, I love my people so much, I'm destroying their Egypt and scattering them that you can't get to them ever again. Maybe, has God scattered one of your Egyptian friends that you can't get to them anymore for help? That person, he thought, oh, so-and-so's always there. Not anymore. God scattered them. Now you got to turn to the Lord. Now you got to find out, really, how wonderful he is and how much he cares for you and how able he is that now that the Egyptians are gone, that he can provide for you. You know, Paul was in jail. His friends couldn't get to him. Now look what Paul learned. Look at the contentment and the peace and the rest, what it did for Paul, his experiences. He's in jail. His friends have left him. The friends that still do love him can't get to him. God's providence is isolated. He's in jail. He says, I am rich. I have need of nothing. I am rich. I have need of nothing. He writes this letter of praise and encouragement to others. And he said, I've learned so much. God's removed the Egyptians out of my life. I've learned to what? Be abased. I've learned what it is to be exalted. I've learned what it is to have plenty. I've learned to know what it is to go without. And I've really learned that God shall supply all of my needs according to his riches and glory. I am rich and I have need of nothing. And he's in jail and no one can get to him. And what's he do? He writes letters of praise to encourage others. But don't be discouraged if God scattered your Egyptians and now you can't turn to them anymore. You can turn to him. He'll never forsake you.
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2: This is the daily radio ministry of Sandy Adams, pastor of Calvary Chapel Stone Mountain in Atlanta, Georgia. Pastor Sandy is currently teaching through the book of 2 Corinthians. The Measure of a Minister is the title of Pastor Sandy's message, and today he'll be teaching in 2 Corinthians chapter 10.
3: The number of women musicians who now play in U.S. orchestras has increased by 500%. And do you know why? It's because today a screen is used in the auditions. You see, the instrumentalist is hidden from view. The audition is protected from superficial prejudices. Race and sex and appearance is all behind the screen. The judge's only criteria is the quality of the music that they hear. And this is how a pastor should be judged. Not by his style or his appearance or his speaking ability, but by the substance of his message. You see, the Greeks thought it was all about style, that substance could be sacrificed. But not so for a Christian minister. What matters is what he says. Does he speak the truth? Is it biblical? Is it spirit-filled? Is it a timeless word in the nick of time? Warren Wiersbe writes of a pastor he once heard speak. This pastor was eloquent, but he was void of biblical truth. A friend next to him summed up the sermon that he had heard with a verse, 1 Kings 19, verse 11. The Lord was not in the wind. Don't misunderstand, I believe in communicating the gospel as effectively, as appealing as possible. But the look is never more important than the book. It's not the splash, it's the spirit that causes eternal results. Paul writes in verse 11, he says, let such a person consider this, that what we are in word by letters, when we are absent, such we will also be indeed when we are present. When Paul arrives, he's going to show them just how bold he can be. You better watch out. You better not cry. You better not pout. I'm telling you why. Paul is coming to town. And once he gets there, they'll wish he had sent a letter. He's going to lower the boom. Paul had been in the trenches. He had scars to prove his faith. His ministry had come at a cost. He wasn't afraid of the armchair quarterbacks in Corinth. After facing the beatings and the stonings and the riots, he wasn't backing down because of a few critical bloggers. He says in verse 12, for we dare not class ourselves or compare ourselves with those who commend themselves. You see, the false teachers in Corinth were always bragging about their ministries. According to them, they were more successful than Paul. But by what measurement? Paul says, we don't compare ourselves with these other pastors. In our eyes, they aren't the benchmark. And I appreciate Paul's thinking. Over the years, churches have moved into our community, and they've made a splash by preaching an easy, feel-good gospel. They use gimmicks and carnal appeals to fill the seats. They even peel off some of the folks on occasion who visit Calvary Chapel. And a pastor can feel pressure to compete. Recently, my out-of-town son, he told me he was looking for another church. He feels that the church he's been attending waters down the scripture. The final straw was them offering photos with Santa Claus after the service next Sunday. He said, Dad, their only goal is just to get people. Hey, when a church like that moves into our community, I don't compare. If people want a photo with Santa on Sunday, they probably don't want what we offer. We'll just stick to our goal. God's people need God's word. Paul refused to compare himself or to compete with other ministries. But this is the pastor's tendency, trust me. Comparison is a big issue. You know, one of the most difficult adjustments I had to make when I became a pastor was understanding that it is very difficult to measure a ministry's effectiveness. Tangible criteria can be misleading. Hey, the Mormons have a lot of people, but they preach a false gospel. Noses and nickels aren't the best gauges for spiritual success. Ministry isn't like a business that you can check sales or profit margin, where you can monitor your progress by physical measurements. Spiritual success is more elusive. It's harder to measure. At times, you're not sure if you're doing any good. Hey, you can even be doing the right things and get mixed results. A pastor can faithfully sow the seed of God's word into the hearts of his people, but that's no guarantee how fruitful he'll be. You remember in Jesus' parable of the sower, he teaches us to expect a 25% success rate. That's not very good, is it? He says some of the seed will never take root. Other seed will get choked out by the weeds. Still other seed gets burned up by the sun. Only a quarter of the seed actually takes root and produces fruit. Hey, if your business is making widgets, you can measure how many you make. How fast can you make them? How many can you sell? At what price can you sell them? There's a bottom line to measure, but not so in Christian ministry. In 1912, a medical missionary named Dr. William Leslie, he went to live and minister in a remote corner of the Congo. After 17 years, he returned to the United States a discouraged man. He believed that he had failed to make an impact for Christ. He died 9 years after his return. But in 2010, 80 years later, a team of missionaries re-entered that part of the Congo, and they made a surprising discovery. They found a network of healthy, growing Christian churches hidden like little glittering diamonds in the dense jungle along the Wielu River where Dr. Leslie had been stationed. Based on their research, the missionaries thought that the Yanzi people, they might have heard the name Jesus, but there was no way that they would know much about him. They were totally unprepared for what they found. The missionaries wrote, "When we got in there, we found a network of reproducing churches throughout the jungle. Each village had its own gospel choir, although they wouldn't call it that. They wrote their own songs and would have sing-offs from village to village. The missionaries found a church in each of the 8 villages that they visited along the 34-mile stretch. They also found a 1,000-seat stone cathedral that got so crowded it spawned the need for church plants in the surrounding villages. As it turns out, 80 years earlier, William Leslie had traveled across this same remote region teaching the Bible. Leslie had started churches and schools. For the 17 years he was there, Mr. Leslie, he fought tropical illnesses, charging buffaloes, armies of ants, leopard-infested jungles to bring the gospel to the Yanzi tribe of this remote area. And believe it or not, William Leslie died thinking that he had failed. Instead, his faithfulness and courage had left a living legacy of growing churches. Hey, realize so much of ministry happens below the surface, behind the scenes, where you can't see. And this is why you can't get discouraged in witnessing to your friend or to your teenager or to your coworker. You have to keep sowing those seeds. You never really know what's going on in their heart. And notice verse 12. Here's the big mistake we can make. He says, "But they, measuring themselves by themselves and comparing themselves among themselves, are not wise." Christians tend to measure themselves or their churches against other Christians and other churches. How many people did you have on Sunday? How big is your building or your budget or your staff? We compare against each other. And according to Paul, this is not wise. Again, much of ministry defies measurement. You can't put a tape around it. You can't monitor its pulse rate. Hey, a pastor can be faithful to God's calling and to the 20 people God gives him, or he can be unfaithful in a church of 2,000 people. Ministry is all about faithfulness. And you know, the same is true for you. Don't make the mistake of measuring yourself and your relationship with God against what you see in other Christians. Well, look at how God is blessing her. I wonder what I'm doing wrong. You can't think like that. Or I must be more righteous than him. Look at how he's suffering. Don't let that come into your mind. As Paul says, these kinds of comparisons are not wise. God has a unique plan for each of us. That's why we shouldn't compare ourselves among ourselves. In a book she wrote, Peggy Noonan, she describes an encounter that she had with a CEO of a large corporation. She writes this: "We're in his window-lined office, high in Midtown Manhattan. The view, silver skyscrapers stacked one against another, dense, fine lines, sparkling in the sun, is so perfect, so theatrical. The CEO tells me it is annual report time, and he's looking forward to reading the reports of his competitors. I ask him why. I wondered what he looks for specifically when he reads the reports of the competition. He said he always flips to the back to see what the other CEOs got as part of their deal. Corporate jets, private helicopters, whatever. We all do that, he said. We all want to see who has what." She writes, "This was a talented and exceptional man. And I thought afterward that he might, in an odd way, be telling me this about himself so I wouldn't be unduly impressed by him. Surely he knows that what he does provides a livelihood for millions. I thought, this man creates the jobs that create the world in which we live. And yet he can't help it. His mind is on the jet." And this isn't just true for Manhattan CEOs. It's true of us all. We measure ourselves by ourselves. We compare ourselves among ourselves. And we use the wrong criteria. Why is it that it's always about what's tangible and material and carnal? Our eyes are on the jet, or on the house, or the car, or the salary, or the wife, or the kids. Whereas the life that God has given us, it all has a unique challenge to it. Each one of us has unique challenges and trials and possibilities. The life God has given to you is carving out for you an eternal destiny. Don't you know he's building character in you? That God has eternal purposes for you? That the life he has arranged, the circumstances he's brought together, is carving out for you something eternal and wonderful, and your faithfulness to it will determine your reward? You need to realize that. What possible benefit is it for us to have our eyes on our neighbor's situation? We need to focus on God's will for us. As Jesus told his disciples in Luke 9, "No one having put his hand to the plow and looking back is fit for the kingdom of God." Keep your eyes on your own field. Plow your own rows. Don't get distracted, especially by somebody else's jet. This was Paul's attitude, verse 13. He says, "We, however, will not boast beyond measure, but within the limits of the sphere which God appointed us, a sphere which especially includes you." Did you know that God has a sphere for each one of us? Realize the will of God is not all-encompassing. God doesn't ask you to do it all, or to go everywhere, or to work nonstop. No, God has parameters for us. He has boundaries for our lives. He has a sphere in which he wants us to work. The Greek wording here, "within the limits of the sphere which God appointed us," it draws on the picture of a runner in a race staying in his lane. The Corinthians understood this analogy. They were sponsors of the famous Isthmian Games. A sprinter who stepped over the line into another runner's lane was disqualified. And Paul knew that God had given to each of us a lane in which we should run our race. We need to stay in our lane. And it's up to you to figure out your God-given lane. The word sphere can also mean portion. God wants us to identify what is the our portion of the work. To what place? In what task? For how long have you been called? And what's in your sphere isn't necessarily in my sphere. Perhaps there is a sickness or a trial or a hardship that has been purposely placed in your sphere that isn't included in mine, or vice versa. God deals to each of us a different hand, but it's up to us to play the hand that we've been dealt. Paul knew the Corinthians were in his sphere. Notice he refers to his ministry as a sphere which especially includes you. That must have meant so much to the Corinthians, that a godly man like Paul considered them to be a special concern in his life and in his ministry. They were in the apostle's sphere. They were a planet in Paul's universe. He cared for them. And this is how I feel about you. This church is especially in my sphere. But what's your sphere? The place to which you've been called, the task that you've been called to do, the time for which you're to serve. Are you being faithful in your sphere? Again, God measures successful ministry not by what gets done, but by how much of what God wanted you to do gets done. That's what measures faithfulness. Are you being faithful in your sphere? And then Paul adds, for we are not overextending ourselves as though our authority did not extend to you, for it was to you that we came with the gospel of Christ. Paul's goal was to be faithful within the scope of what God had given him, and that included the Corinthians. This wasn't a stretch. Paul wasn't overextending his authority to speak into the lives of these Corinthians. He had gone to Corinth with the gospel. For 18 months, he had planted this church. He had written previous letters. Who knows how many hours he had invested praying for them? Despite what the false teachers had said, the Corinthians were in Paul's heart. Corinth was Paul's parish. And when Paul came to Corinth, verse 15 tells us, he was not boasting of things beyond measure, that is, in other men's labors. Paul never took credit for what God did through someone else outside his sphere. Paul wasn't a glory grabber. He refused to build on someone else's ministry. He would never take what another man had started and use it to promote himself. Years ago, we had a fella who was holding a Bible study for folks who came to Calvary Chapel. I found out later he kind of had it in the back of his mind that he could use this study to plant his own church. Thankfully, he thought twice. Had he gone through with it, he would have been building on another man's labor, boasting of things outside his sphere. This is what Paul would never do. See, Paul pioneered unreached areas. He went where no one had gone before. He planted churches where there were no churches, and God blessed his efforts. Reminds me of the great missionary to Africa, David Livingstone. He once received a letter from England promising support now that new roads had opened up. Livingstone replied, "If you have men who will only come if they know that there is a good road, I don't want them. I want men who will come if there is no road at all." Unexplored Africa was Livingstone's sphere of ministry. In fact, after David Livingstone died, the Africans that he had converted to Christ, they didn't want to send his body back to England. They felt that his body belonged in Africa. In the end, they did return his body. Today it's buried in Westminster Abbey. But before they sent his body, they cut out his heart because they said his heart belongs in Africa. And Paul's heart belonged in Corinth. Though he would go elsewhere, the Corinthians would always be in his sphere of ministry. He longed for them to grow. He says in verse 15, "But having hope that as your faith is increased, we shall be greatly enlarged by you in our sphere to preach the gospel in the regions beyond you." Paul's hope was to sell for lands that needed the gospel. In Romans 15, he mentions Spain. Whether he got there or not, we don't know. And yet Paul had a desire to go beyond just Corinth. See, he had an understanding of his sphere of ministry. Paul didn't just roam the earth. He was moved about by the promptings of the Holy Spirit. He followed a map drawn out by the hand and purposes of God. And he knew that his first obligation was to the Corinthians, to see to it that they were established in their faith. Verse 16 closes, and not to boast in another man's sphere of accomplishment. Again, Paul was careful not to boast in another person's ministry, sphere of ministry. He didn't want to take credit for someone else's efforts. The false teachers were the glory robbers, whereas Paul's passion was to simply serve where God called. It was Adam Clark who once wrote, "It is an abominable and deeply sinful for a man to thrust himself into other men's labors, and by sowing doubtful disputations among Christian people, distract and divide them, that he may get a party to himself. This is an evil that has prevailed much in all ages of the church. There is at present much of it in the Christian world, and Christianity is disgraced by it." Sadly, those words were written around 1800, and it's still happening today. And yet in verse 17, Paul, he exhorts us. He says, "But he who glories, let him glory in the Lord." Here he quotes Jeremiah 9, verse 24. Of course, the preceding verse says, "Let not the wise man glory in his wisdom, let not the mighty man glory in his might, nor let the rich man glory in his riches." And isn't it amazing how little things have changed in the last 2,500 years since the days of Jeremiah? For what is it that we glory in? What is it that we're proud of? We're still proud of our wisdom and our strength and our riches. We glory in our minds and in our muscles and in our money. We earn our degrees and we get our bodies in shape and we flaunt our wealth. Yet Jeremiah warns, glory not in these things. Instead, the prophet tells us, "Let him who glories glory in this, that he understands and knows me, that I am the Lord." Wisdom, might, riches are okay, but it is the knowledge of God that is most important. 1 John 2, verse 17 puts us in perspective. The world is passing away. The best education, it gets outdated. Muscles shrivel. What do you think happened to mine? Money vanishes. Have you noticed that? That means boasting in wisdom and might and riches is an empty boast. If you want something of real value, if you want to boast in something that's really worth taking pride in, as Paul puts it, he who glories, let him glory in the Lord. In this chapter on Christian ministry, Paul admits that the real reason to boast has more to do with knowing God than even serving God. Yes, serving is a privilege, but knowing is a pleasure. You recall Martha as she served Jesus frantically, running in and out of the kitchen, while Mary just sat at his feet and spent time in his presence. Jesus said, "Mary has chosen that good part." Just knowing Jesus is the greater reward. And then chapter 10 closes, "For not he who commends himself is approved, but whom the Lord commends." I love that verse. You can pat yourself on the back all day, it won't make a bit of difference. Christian musicians can win their little Dove Awards, and evangelical publishers can bestow their book awards, and pastors can pat each other on the back and give out their Pastor of the Year awards. We can boast in man-made accomplishments, but all that really matters will be for one day to stand before the judgment seat of Christ and hear him say these words, "Well done, good and faithful servant." That's all that matters. Here's the ultimate measurement of a ministry. Not he who commends himself, but whom the Lord commends. That's what really matters.
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6: Is there such a thing as a physician wasp? Find out next. This is today's Creation Moment. And now, here's our Creation Moments host, Ian Taylor.
7: On previous Creation Moments, we have talked about wasps that control crop pests. Natural controls such as these wasps show the Creator's hand in designing the creation. New facts about how wasps control pests make our Creator's hand even more evident. There are several thousand species of wasp that lay their eggs inside crop pests or use the pests for food. These wasps have become a popular form of natural pest control among farmers and gardeners. Researchers now have discovered that the wasps do more than simply feed on the pests or use them as food for their young. Typically, the wasps will inject their eggs into worm-like pest larvae. It has been discovered that the wasp eggs are coated with a virus that holds the pest larva in the immature stage until the developing young wasps have no need of the egg. The virus appears to move on to an organ inside the pest larva and affects the insect's immune system. It also acts upon the larva's endocrine system to take away the larva's appetite. So the pest larva destroys less crop and, being starved for food, fails to develop into an adult. Researchers are still trying to discover exactly how the virus's carefully orchestrated attack strategy works. However, clearly no creature, nor the creation itself, invented this strategy. It could have only been conceived and built by a master biochemist and physician.
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1: There's ink and then there's spirit. You know, some might boast of IQ, a high IQ. Some might boast of a high EI, emotional quotient. But of course, the best score, I believe, is a spiritual quotient. God, what are you doing in my life? What's he doing in your life? And we have such trust through Christ toward God. He says, not that we're sufficient of ourselves to think of anything, verse 5, as being of ourselves, but our sufficiency is from God.

0: Thanks for joining us here on Bridging the Gap. We've just begun a series through 2 Corinthians with our teacher, Pastor Lloyd Pulley. In the world as we know it, we tend to measure a person's success by their credentials and what they've achieved. You know, when it comes to ministry in the Christian life, it's really more about what we've received, grace. You see, we need to realize sooner rather than later that our sufficiency comes from God. We're in 2 Corinthians chapter 3 today. Here's Pastor Lloyd.
1: Let's jump into our text, 2 Corinthians chapter 3. Paul the Apostle, of course, this is a very hard book to start in as a young believer because it's kind of, you're jumping in the middle of a conversation, a middle of a situation that Paul the Apostle, called by God dramatically, who wrote 2/3 of the New Testament, planted this church, poured his heart into it, spent 2 good years with them, and then left for other ministry and was constrained because of things he heard. He wrote the first letter to them, and it didn't go very well. He sent a very strong letter that we don't have, and he was really worried about how it was received, so much so that he even stopped some ministry in Troas just to reach Titus to find out how are they doing, and found out they were doing good. And then he's writing this letter, and of course, he's hearing the report. He's writing some correction and guidance, but he's most concerned that they're being led by false apostles, some false teachers, some people that puff themselves up to be somebody when they weren't. So that's why when we come to chapter 3, we're in the middle of this conversation. And he just got through saying, look, we're not like many peddling the word of God. We're not using religion to get rich, which is what a lot of people look at today, sadly. But we are out of sincerity, as from God, speak in the sight of God in Christ. So now in chapter 3, he kind of gives them a little bit of an irony, a little bit of sarcasm. Do we begin again to commend ourselves? Do we have to puff ourselves up? Or do we need, as some others, epistles of commendation to you or letters of commendation from you? That was a normal procedure, by the way, in the synagogues. If you went from one town to another and on business or whatever, you came to the synagogue, nobody knew who you were. So in order to be a part of that, you had to have a letter of commendation. You were in good standing in this synagogue and you'll be welcome over there. So it was a normal procedure. In fact, Paul, writing to the Romans in chapter 16, verse 1, said, I commend to you Phoebe, our sister. She most likely was the person that delivered the letter. And now she's been given this commendation that she is our sister. She's a servant of in the church at Centria. You can trust her, good girl, good lady, whatever the situation was. So Paul is essentially objecting to them. Look, you're looking for a letter now from me of commendation, like I need that letter. In verse 2, he says, you are our epistle written in our hearts, known and read by all men. I'll be frank with you.

0: you are the reason why people will come into this church. Because they might catch us on the radio, they might catch us in some outreach we do, but for the most part, still the number one impact on people's lives is when someone here is touched by God and their circle of friends they influence to come check it out. Just take another look at Jesus. Take another look. See what's there. Maybe something's there. And that's why you're here. So you're our epistle, and known and read of all men. Clearly, you're an epistle of Christ. And that's the cool thing, is like the Lord is writing on your heart, ministered by us, written not with ink, but with the Spirit of the living God, not on tablets of stone, which was like the law of Moses, but on tablets of flesh, that is of the heart. I love how he's commending them. Written in our hearts, known of all men. Letters of Christ, written not with ink, but the Spirit of God. Written not on tablets of stone, but on hearts of flesh. I love this. You know, when I did first come out, I remember the big question I got all the time. Had the little Bible study going. Who are you? Where are you from? You know, Calvary what? Chuck who? You know, they had no clue about Calvary Chapel or Chuck Smith. They didn't know any of this stuff. Where did you get instruction? Where did you get your ordination? Where were you recognized? Those were normal questions when you're new. But now, as time goes on, no one's really asked to see my credentials, because God does the work through people and also shows you the real priority. This is not about like excelling in some level of theological knowledge to be a top of the intellectual board. It's really about the what Paul says, the doulos is the servant of all. You're equipping others and they're going out and they're influenced and it's making a difference in their life. The law, always God had desire to be written on their heart. He told Jeremiah in chapter 31, verse 33, that the covenant I will make the house of Israel after those days, he says, I will put my law in their minds and write it on their hearts. I'll be their God and they shall be my people. Do you see the intimacy there? This isn't about like this austere creator out there keeping a distance from us. He is drawn near to us. He sent his son. And when we receive his son, we're pulled into a relationship. On the tablets of the heart, everything is written. You know, and I love this idea. The very community of Calvary here is, it reveals the heart of God through the pastors and elders and deacons and leaders and servants, even the young babes in Christ that have been touched. There's no human explanation for how God works. I mean, we saw that in the Jesus movement, you know, how he raised up Chuck Smith. Chuck was struggling for 17 years to be a pastor, and his whole goal was to have a church that would reach, hopefully, the big number of 250 people. That was what his hope was. For 17 years, he failed. All of his programs, all of his strategies, from place to place to place, you know, trying to build the church. And finally, you know, he didn't want to move anymore. He used up his 2 years of sermons. He liked surfing. So he's thinking, I got to find more sermons. So just out of a carnal motivation to stay and continue to surf, he got a hold of some good instruction on how to go through the Bible verse by verse. And that's what started the whole chain reaction. Because when he started doing that, he threw away all the programs, all the contests the denomination was giving, all the stuff that they thought was important. He started just going through the scriptures. And the church started exploding. Long before Lonnie Frisbee or the Jesus movement started, the church was blowing up. It was amazing. No human explanation, but the Lord. There's ink and then there's spirit. You know, some might boast of IQ, a high IQ. Some might boast of a high EI, an emotional quotient. But of course, the best score, I believe, is a spiritual quotient. God, what are you doing in my life? What's he doing in your life? And we have such trust through Christ toward God. He says, not that we're sufficient of ourselves to think of anything, verse 5, as being of ourselves, but our sufficiency is from God. Now, he artfully gives us in the next 4 or 5 verses, 7 different contrasts between the old, the letters of on stone, the old covenant and the new covenant. And what I love about that contrast is the very economy, the very time, old versus new. You know, the new covenant is a word that's unique to the word old covenant. It's a unique word. It literally means the new covenant. It means exclusively used for an agreement one person makes. Where the old covenant was an agreement between two parties. So it's like a contract. You know the difference between a contract and the covenant that is described as a new covenant? A contract, both parties have their part. You sign for a house. You wrote fill out the contract for the house. You have your responsibilities, you have money and this and that in the right time. They've got their responsibilities to deliver the product in such a way, and anyone can violate their contract, you take it to the courts. It's a contract between two parties. That's a normal covenant for the Old Testament covenant. It's a whole different word for the new covenant. It literally is an agreement that only one person makes. And so it's more like a, instead of a contract, it's more like a last will and testament that somebody makes. And it doesn't matter what the family says, they can't fight it. They can try, they're gonna have to prove the guy was nuts or whatever. But the idea is they can't alter that. That's what the Lord did with the new covenant. It's unalterable, but we can't fiddle with it. In other words, he did it. Last week we talked about this. We actually celebrated communion. Jesus with his disciples saying, this is the new covenant in my blood. This new contract, or better yet, covenant, last will and testament, is what he provided and he passes on to those that are beneficiaries of the will. Who are the beneficiaries? You might think, well, I don't know if I'm a beneficiary of that. Believe in the Lord Jesus Christ. That's your qualification to be a beneficiary of this last will and testament. And it's an amazing promise. But it's also the type of it between letter and spirit. Who made us, verse 6, sufficient as ministers of the new covenant? Not of the letter, but of the spirit. For the letter kills, but the spirit gives life. This last will and testament written by the Spirit, it kind of reminds me of a Russian believer who was on his way to a church on a Sunday morning during the time of a communist revolution. And it was very dangerous to be going to church. And Sunday morning, the secret police were out there looking for people on the street. Now they're probably going to church. So they grabbed this young man. Where are you going? And he very quickly, the Lord gave him a wise way to answer without lying, because he was going to church. But he says, I'm going to read my late brother's will. Well, he wasn't lying. And I got to tell you something. We've come here today. We're opening up our late brother's will. He's not late, though, because he's alive. He rose from the dead. But he died, and he left us in his will. This is his promise to us. And that's the cool thing, because a new covenant is based on a promise that's different from the old covenant that's based upon a condition. You know, the condition of the Old Testament is if you obey, then you will be blessed. This is based on if you believe, which is the absent of work, it's you accept it.
1: 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Box 569. Old Bridge, New Jersey. The zip code is 08857. Here's Pastor Lloyd now to bring us the second half of today's message in 2 Corinthians chapter 3.
0: The promise includes being regenerated, that is, being given a new heart. He says, not of the letter, but of the spirit. The letter kills, but the spirit gives life. How does the letter kill? You know, when I was a little boy, I didn't realize this until I got older, but I'll never forget walking, and you've heard this story before, I'm walking home from school, and this lady had a garden. She had some rhubarb, and I loved eating rhubarb. And I'd sneak over the fence, I'd grab some rhubarb, and one time she caught me, and she said, young man, and I'm like, I'm busted, right? I'm afraid. Yes, yes. She goes, I've been watching you steal my rhubarb. Yes, ma'am. He goes, you don't have to steal it. I've got more than I can eat. I'm happy to give you all the rhubarb you want. Just come and ask me. In fact, I'll give you some roots to go home and plant in your garden. So I'm walking home with these roots and this rhubarb, and a funny thing happens. I didn't really care for rhubarb that much anymore. It was only tasty when it was stolen. Stolen water is sweet. Do you understand what the law does? It only excites the thing that's wrong or breaks the law. When the law came, Paul said in Romans, he goes, I died. Before the law, there was no expectation. I could do whatever I want. There was no responsibility. I have no guilt. Once the law came, not only proved where I was guilty, but it actually excited the guilt because there's something about the sin nature that is more attracted to do the things that are wrong. You could be married to a beautiful wife or a handsome husband, and yet there's somebody else out there that looks intriguing. You could do very well in your business, and yet that one more deal, even though it's not right, it could make me a lot more. There's always going to be something not right that is very attractive. There's something about that. The letter kills, but the Spirit gives life, because the Spirit gives you a new heart, and the Spirit of God indwells in you, and the Spirit of God empowers you. If I had known about the Holy Spirit growing up in that Baptist church, God bless them. They love the Lord, and I learned so much there. I memorized many Bible verses as a young lad. But when I turned to a teenager and my heart was inclined to sin, I was trying my best to do good. I was fighting all manner of temptation, but I couldn't keep fighting it. I had no strength, and I thought, there's no way I could be happy being a Christian. These people are just lying. There's no way they could be happy. I didn't know anything about the Spirit of God. You know, if you applied the Old Covenant and the New Covenant to, let's say, raising children. Now, granted, as children, and that's kind of in a way where the early nation of Israel was. It was like little children. They just needed some very clear boundaries of what was right and wrong. Don't eat this. You can eat that. Don't go there. You can do this. In a very, very clear 613 laws to try to get them through, you know, the childhood where they're all over the map. You can't. It's hard to reason with a toddler why he shouldn't run in the street, right? You just have to basically paddle his little behind if he keeps trying to do that, or you have to find some other way to restrain him, to protect him out of love. Imagine if you were raising your children, and of course, one of the things they got to learn, now they've got their bedroom, they've got their toys. All the toys have to be put in a perfect place. And their clothes has to be hanged up. Everything has to be done. They're responsible for the room. If you're a good parent, you're going to hold your children responsible for the room. Now, some of you are going to say, what's so big deal about a clean room? Well, it's not about the clean room. It's about the lesson of it. So if you were a parent in doing this, of course, there's going to be consequences if they don't, right? But what you want to eventually bring them to is to recognize the value of that room that's clean and ordered, that how many injuries they will keep from because their toys aren't lying around on the floor. They step on them and cut their feet or bruise their toes. How much time is wasted looking for missing stuff because it wasn't put back in its place. These are lessons for a well-ordered life. And the focus is much deeper than just a clean room. And the idea is that you can inspire someone. So in a way, Jesus came and he inspired the disciples that there was a much better way of life. And he promised them about the Holy Spirit who would come. When he comes, John 16:13 says, when he, the Spirit of truth, has come, he will guide you into all truth, for he will not speak on his own authority, but whatever he hears, he will speak and he will tell you things to come. This is one of those amazing things that he dwells in you and empowers you and strengthens you. What a difference. Now, let's look at one more contrast. Verse 7, he says, but if the ministry of death, written and engraved on stones, was glorious, so glorious that the children of Israel couldn't look steadily at the face of Moses because of the glory of his countenance, which glory was passing away. There's a lot of glory there. The ministry of death, it's called. What is that? Well, that's the law. Because that's what it brings when you violate it. The soul that sins must die. The law shows sin to be there and thus cages us up. It's a ministry of death written and engraved on stones. It's not escapable because not only is it on stone, but it's also written on a conscience The problem is, before you have a new heart with the Lord, your conscience can easily be manipulated. You can harden your conscience. I delighted in a hard conscience. You know, I didn't like all the guilt I felt. You know, I had that Catholic guilt. Some have Catholic guilt. I had the Baptist guilt. We all have religious guilt. You grow up and you try to get rid of that guilt because everybody else is doing it and they don't have any problem with it. And you feel guilty. So the goal was to get rid of the guilt. I was so happy. Marijuana helped me get over that guilt so quickly. I didn't care anymore about nothing. And just myself. And the wild thing is, That guilt that was meant to protect me, now I closed it off. And then the law became a ministry of death. You know, it's interesting. Deuteronomy 27:26 says, "Cursed is the one who does not confirm all the words of this law," and all the people would say amen. Romans 3:20, "Therefore by the deeds of the law, no flesh will be justified in his sight. For by the law is the knowledge of sin." Romans 4:15, "Because the law brings about wrath, for where there's no law, there is no transgression." That's what I said. You don't have the law, there's no transgression. And Romans 7, as I mentioned in verse 9, "I was alive once without the law, but when the commandment came, sin revived and I died. The commandment, which was to bring life, I found to bring death. For sin, taking an occasion by the commandment, deceived me and by it killed me." This is why the commandment was a ministry of death, but the grace, what a contrast, brings life. We don't deserve that life because we sinned. Something happened. How will the ministry of the Spirit be not more glorious if the ministry of death is more glorious? And it was glorious. Look, when the Lord came down on Mount Sinai, it impacted Moses. His face shone. He had to put a veil over his face because he didn't want people to see it fade. But it was glorious, but it faded. The ministry of the Spirit was more glorious because it doesn't fade. And the result is a greater glory. If you compare glories, it's like this. You know, imagine you're hiring people and you've got an employee. He's looking for a promotion. So he is on his best behavior. He looks good. He's pretty impressive to you. He's externally following all the procedures. Every time you're there, he's like, he's on spot on things. He's like, "Man, I'm going to give this guy the promotion." But let's say you have another employee, he's not really interested in just looking good. He's interested in really being good. He's doing his work not for you, but he's doing it for the Lord. And he's not going to hide things if they're wrong. And so you might be more conscious of things that went wrong because he's not going to try to hide it. And you think the one is a better candidate for the promotion, and this guy, no. And this guy might even lose the promotion. You know, here's the wild thing. How much better it is to not just look good. Because you look, there are very clever people that have been able to manipulate and make you think they were your best friend, your best thing that ever happened to you since sliced bread, the best thing that could have. And then you find that they only were really positioning themselves to take advantage of you. It happens all the time. That's why if you compare the way the Pharisees tried to look good by all the things in the law, Jesus called them out and said, "You are whitewashed tombs, clean and beautiful on the outside, but in the inside, dead men's bones." The Lord's looking for the heart. And you can have something written on stones, and a stone is unrelenting, but what a difference when the heart is there.
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0: Because it's a picture of our journey, and you can relate with those characters he runs into, the struggles, the temptations, the friendships, the perseverance. I mean, it really is an amazing story. It's compelling. I think I've read the book at least five times, and it never gets old. I'm just thankful for our supporters, too. So we like to look for these good resources that are going to really build them up, and it also helps us continue to support the program, and we're so thankful for those that are kind of paying it forward and sharing their resources that we can continue to bless others.
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1: A man once took the Apostle Paul's belt, bound his own hands and feet, and said, "So shall the Jews at Jerusalem bind the man who owns this belt." It was appropriate that he used a belt because he was to be persecuted for preaching uncompromising truth. The Bible speaks of the belt of truth, and Paul refused to compromise the fact that a man is justified only by faith in Jesus Christ.
2: When we're girded about with truth, the world will hate us. If we would just say that Jesus isn't the only way to God, or that you can live a life of sin and still love God, then we would have the world's approval. Matthew Henry said, "The frowns of the world would not disquiet us if we did not foolishly flatter ourselves with the hopes of its smiles, and court and covet them."
1: There goes another minute, gone forever. 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
5: It's 65 degrees.

0: Revelation chapter 1, verses 7 and 8. Behold, he is coming with clouds, and every eye will see him, even they who pierced him. And all the tribes of the earth will mourn because of him. Even so, amen. I am the Alpha and the Omega, the beginning and the end, says the Lord, who is and who was and who is to come, the Almighty.
1: This has been your sustaining word of the day, brought to you by Calvary Chapel of Manitowoc.

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1: We'll be in Matthew 19 if you want to make your way there. I wanted to share this. This is an excerpt from an early church father. His name's Justin Martyr, writing in the middle of the second century. He described the initial Christian worship services like this. He said, on Sunday, all who live in cities or in the country gather together to one place, and the memoirs of the apostles, the New Testament, the writings of the prophets, the Old Testament, those are read as long as time permits. Then, when the reader has ceased, the pastor verbally instructs and exhorts to the application of these good things. Then we all rise together and pray together. Sounds very familiar. You know, other church fathers, as well as the book of Acts and other epistles, describe agape feasts that went on after the service. But after the teaching today, we break into groups to pray. It's part of the service. It's not just a time, well, they're going to pray, I'm going to just start having my social time. If you want to socialize, go out there. But please respect those praying around. We really desire to be, in one accord before the Lord in our prayers. And so be conscious of that. If you're visiting, you're like, oh, this is weird. They're praying at church, shouldn't be weird. It's really what they have always been doing. So we'll be doing that as well. Matthew 19, we pick up at verse 16 today. So we just go verse by verse here. Now behold, one came and said to him, good teacher, what good thing shall I do that I may have eternal life? So he said to him, why do you call me good? No one is good but one, that is God. But if you want to enter into life, keep the commandments. He said to him, which ones? Jesus said, you shall not murder. You shall not commit adultery. You shall not steal. You shall not bear false witness. Honor your father and your mother, and you shall love your neighbor as yourself. The young man said to him, all these things I have kept from my youth. What do I still lack? Jesus said to him, if you want to be perfect, go sell what you have, give to the poor, and you will have treasure in heaven, and come follow me. But when the young man heard that saying, he went away sorrowful because he had a lot of possessions. Now, it's amazing to see throughout the Gospels here in the New Testament how people are always drawn to Jesus like this. Of the 132 interactions that Jesus had with different people that are recorded in the Gospels, 6 were in the temple, 4 were in a synagogue, but 122 occurred just out in mainstream day-to-day life where Jesus was ministering. Most of whom were just drawn to him, like this guy. Jesus was never out there forcing himself on anyone. He wasn't traveling around with a megaphone and big signs yelling at people. That's how people seek to get attention today. That's because, it's the only way they can get attention, because they don't have anything of substance to share. So they just got to shout and yell and say really nothing. But Jesus simply conveyed the truth to those who gathered around him. He healed them. He freed them from afflictions. And he lived a life that was sold out to the Father. And individuals would approach him like this. And he expects no less from any who are going to follow him. I'm to speak the truth in love. I'm to live it out. And he promises people will be drawn to me as well, because God is just looking for those that he can show himself mighty on behalf of. His eyes glance to and fro throughout the earth, 2 Corinthians 16:9 says, just looking for anyone. Now, Jesus had come down from the northern area of Galilee to officially present himself as the long-awaited Messiah of Israel. It's an event that was to take place on a specific day according to Daniel chapter 9, verse 25. In preparation for that, he stayed for a time, several months, in an area east of Jerusalem, across the Jordan River. The other Gospels give more insight into that time that Jesus spent there. One-third of Luke's Gospel, actually, is devoted to that particular time period, those months. So it's a very strategic time in the earthly ministry of Jesus as the Jewish Messiah. He's making himself known to Judea, Jerusalem, and Israel's ruling class, the priests, before he rides in on the official day to present himself. Now, Matthew here, he records only three interactions that the Lord had. A confrontation with the Pharisees on the issue of divorce. We saw that in verses 1 through 12. His blessing of little children, verses 13 through 15. And now this guy. The end of verse 15 says, it was as he departed from there. It's a small phrase here in Matthew's gospel. The other gospels portray this person coming to Jesus at this point as someone who was watching Jesus leaving town and seeing his final chance to talk to him disappearing. Behold, verse 16, is a word of suddenness and unexpectedness. Matthew 10, verse 17 says, now as Jesus was going out on the road, this man came running, and he knelt before him, asking, good teacher, what shall I do to inherit eternal life? So it's presented as a case of desperation. This man, after listening to Jesus for weeks, you can imagine he's there in the crowd. He's listening to this rabbi from Galilee, obviously convicted in his heart, but something, most likely his pride, it kept him from approaching Jesus previously. As we're going to see, he's a ruler in this town. He's a rich person. You just don't do those kind of things. But now as Jesus is departing, so was the answer to this man's gnawing emptiness. So he comes, verse 16, good teacher, what good thing shall I do that I may have eternal life? Now, thankfully, the Greek language is so precise, you don't have to guess what's going on. When this man says, what good thing shall I do? The Greek verb is in a tense that portrays supreme confidence. It's like, what am I missing here? If you just tell me what it is, I can do it, whatever it is. It says in verse 20, in verse 22, that he was young. Mark's Gospel, chapter 10, says he had great wealth. Luke's Gospel, chapter 10, says he was a lawyer. That puts him in a ruling class amongst the Jews. So he's come to be known as the rich young ruler. Somebody who, according to this world, had achieved everything that this earthly life can offer at a young age. And yet he's lacking one thing that money and ambition can't provide. He has no peace. I don't know how many people you talk to, but I talk to quite a few. I'm a pastor, so they seek you out. It's like they can tell you what the reason is. You have no peace. You don't have Jesus Christ. What does he need? He has no security for his eternal salvation. Something he sees can be found in Jesus. Good teacher, what good thing do I have to do that I may have eternal life or eternal security? So Jesus said to him, verse 17, why do you call me good? The first thing Jesus does is define goodness. It's like if you're throwing this word good around. Good teacher, what good thing? Let's define that before we go any further. George Barna, he's the guy who's been tracking Christian worldview here in the United States for four decades through the Cultural Research Center of Arizona Christian University. 2 weeks ago, he came out with his 2025 American Worldview Inventory, an in-depth survey of American Christianity that found, according to the headline, millions of American Christians deny their own sinfulness. Only half of adults, you know, Christian or otherwise, in this country believe that every person is a sinner. Half. Only 14% of professing Christians have a biblically accurate view of sin. One out of every seven Christians even knows what the Bible teaches on the subject. 82% of Catholics, 70% of born-again Christians believe that everybody is basically good. 70% of people professing themselves to be born again think everyone's pretty good. 9 out of 10 professing Christians, a very broad term, obviously Christian, 9 out of 10 do not think that they are sinners. The reason for such faulty thinking, George Barna's organization believes, is because according to their research, only 3% of sermons preached in this country even mention sin, let alone teach what the Bible says about it. That's the very basis of every person's need for salvation. You wonder why there's just so many cultural Christians, dude. They don't live for Christ. If you find, you know, they go to all the Christian concerts, you know, they watch the Christian movies, they watch The Chosen, they do everything Christian, but they don't think they're bad. See, it's not a very popular subject, sin. That's why many people don't teach it. You're not going to have a big church. But before you can define good, you got to define bad. Otherwise, you end up in a society where the man who assassinated Charlie Kirk and who was living with his transitioning boyfriend, playing pornographic video games, depicting pedophilia, according to millions of people in this country, he's good. That man is good. Charlie Kirk is bad. This man is declaring, what is good? He's saying, good teacher, what good thing must I do to have eternal life? Jesus stops him right there. Wait a minute, no one is good. But one, and that is God. He says, no one but God, but if you want to enter life, keep the commandments. To say only one is good, and that is God, puts everybody else, all the rest of us, in the not good, the bad category. It also puts Jesus in the God category. Jesus is really answering the man's question before he even gets to the substance of what it entails to have eternal life. God alone has what is needed to have eternal life, which it's interesting what the rich young ruler calls eternal life. You'll notice in verse 16, Jesus just calls life in verse 17. See, every person is born dead in trespasses and sins, Ephesians chapter 2. Most assuredly, I say to you, Jesus told the Jews in John 6, unless you eat the flesh of the Son of Man, drink his blood, you have no life in you. Only those who receive Jesus and are born again have true life, which is exactly what Jesus is saying to this man. You are dead. You don't even have life. But if you want to enter life, you want to enter life, keep the commandments. So here, you know, to this man who by the world standards was living large and in charge, man, he's the man that everyone wanted to be. Jesus is saying, your problem is you're dead. As I look back before I got saved, I was functioning physically. My heart was pumping and my internal organs were operating. I was experiencing physical sensations, having earthly encounters. But until January 4th, 1993, when I became born again, I was dead. Everything I was doing, I was dying more and more every day. And that happens on into eternity. And so you pity someone in hell, dude, and you know, this poor person went to hell, dude, they're just living eternally what they lived here. They've never known life. It's actually merciful of God. You have to be born again. Now I'm born again, and now it's just the opposite. Every day I become more and more alive in Jesus Christ on into eternity. Jesus is awakening this man to his true condition. If you want to enter into life, keep the commandments. Jesus says to this man, and he tells him this not because such a thing is possible to keep God's commandments perfectly, but he tells him this in order to expose his inability to achieve eternal life on his own and to show him how deceived he was to believe he could. Then just keep God's commandments. And the man answers, well, which ones? So Jesus tells him, verse 18, don't murder, don't commit adultery, don't steal, don't bear false witness, honor your parents, and love your neighbor as yourself. So all the commandments of God are summed up ultimately in the Decalogue, the Ten Commandments, Exodus 20, Deuteronomy 5. The Ten Commandments were given by God to Moses on two tablets of stone. The first tablet held the commandments that pertained to a human being's relationship with God. You shall have no other gods. You shall make no graven images, no idols. Do not take God's name in vain. Don't take it disrespectfully. And keep God's holy day, the Sabbath, holy. The second tablet of stone contained the other six commandments, those that pertain to a human being's relationship with other human beings, of which Jesus recites five of them. You shall not murder, you shall not commit adultery, you shall not steal, you shall not bear false witness, honor your father and your mother. And then he quotes a commandment from Leviticus 19. We just happened to look at this last Wednesday, if you want to listen to the teaching. It's at the end of verse 19, you shall love your neighbor as yourself. That's a phrase that sums up the whole second tablet of the Ten Commandments. If you love your neighbor, you're not going to murder them. You're not going to be sleeping with their wife or stealing from them. On and on. If this man's view of himself, in his view, he was keeping all the commandments. In fact, there's a tone of impatience when he says, all those things I've kept from my youth. It's like he was expecting some great thing that he would need to do to prove himself worthy of eternal life. And whatever it is, being the successful, self-made man he was, you just tell me what it is and I'll be able to do it. Just tell me. But instead, he finds himself being retaught lessons he was given from childhood in Sunday school. And it's like he's insulted. I've done all that. What else do I lack? See, obviously, he had not kept God's commandments perfectly, or because he still has incompleteness and he still has dissatisfaction with his seemingly perfect life. He knew there was something missing. He just didn't know what it is. So Jesus tells him, oh, you want to be perfect? Go sell what you have, give to the poor, and you will have treasure in heaven. Come follow me. What Jesus does in essence is he holds up the first tablet of the first commandments, the one that deals with a person's relationship with God, the one that begins, you shall have no other gods before me. See, when this man looks at the tablet of the Ten Commandments, when he looks at one of them, it's like, wow, I look really good. I'm a good looking guy and I'm keeping all the commandments. I'm not murdering, not stealing, not committing adultery. But when he's confronted with the other tablet of the commandments, he sees who he really is. He sees that, you know, it's like when I wake up in the morning and I walk past the mirror, whoa, who's that horrible monster right there that I see in the mirror? Well, that's who I really am before the washcloth and the shower and the shampoo and the razor and the comb and the toothpaste and the coffee and everything else. That horrible monster is the real me. That's this guy as he looks in the first tablet of the Ten Commandments and sees the man who worships money and fame and pleasure. Oh, man, who's that miserable wretch whose whole life is controlled by the god of materialism? Well, it's the same guy, and that's your problem, because everybody worships something. You may think that I'm worshiping God, but what does your life tell the rest of the world? There's some driving passion that gets me out of bed in the morning, that which controls my time and my bank account and who I hang around with. That which I will sacrifice anything for. I'll sacrifice my Sunday morning for this. I'll sacrifice going to church. I'll sacrifice, you know, my money for this instead of giving it to God. It's what consumes my life. For this man, it was money. When Jesus says, if you want to be perfect, he's saying literally, if you want to satisfy that deep need that you have and be complete, lack nothing, then put God first. That part is no different for everybody. For this man, that would mean go sell all that junk you have, give it to the poor, and then come follow me. That part is not general command. It's not like if you want to follow Jesus, you got to forsake all worldly wealth and be a monk in a monastery or a pauper. But for this particular man and for anyone else whose God is money or wealth or possessions, if that is what controls my life, then yes, I have to forsake that, whatever it is, and put God first. I do that by putting all my faith and trust in Jesus, living for him alone. For this man, it was his wealth that controlled him. Most people don't have that problem. Unfortunately, for many others, they sell out for a lot less. For others, it's alcohol. That's my God. Or drugs, or porn, or this illicit relationship I'm not going to leave. Or sports. That's what controls my life. I can't miss this for the game. There's a reason, dude. They have football on four times a week now. You watch football four times a week. And of course, that's awesome, dude. You go to church twice and people think you're in a cult, you know, but that's how it is. Satan's not stupid. He knows how to draw people in. Is there anything in my life, if God said, Jeff, I want you to take that and eliminate it and follow me alone, is there anything that would cause me to walk away sorrowful like this man? If there is, it's floating around in my head right now. It's alerting me to that. When Jesus said this to the man, verse 22, when the young man heard that saying, he went away sorrowful, for he had great possessions. Like in an instant, this man went from enthusiastic self-confidence to dejected sorrow. Why? Was it because he was homeless and starving and Jesus wouldn't help him? No, but because he had great possessions and he couldn't let go of them. And yet, no matter how rich this man was, he never owned a car. He never had an electric light. Or a TV or a computer. He never had a refrigerator, a washer, dryer, indoor plumbing. He never slept on an inner spring mattress. Dude, if this guy has great possessions, what about me? I can't let go of that beautiful home, dude. I can't let go of that beautiful car. Dude, if I have food in my fridge, clothes on my back, roof over my head, and a bed to sleep in, I'm richer than 75% of the people in this world. If I have money in the bank, money in my wallet, some spare change laying around, I'm in the top 8% of the world's wealthy. This is why people look at the United States and it's a bunch of greedy people. If I'm in the top 8% of the world's wealthy, what am I doing? That's the question. What am I doing with it? Am I using it to serve my Lord or am I using it to serve myself? Once again, Jesus derives an important lesson. Think of this guy just walking away dejected. Dude, he was right there, eternal life right in his hands. And he walks away. I can't let go of that. I can't give that up. Jesus turns to his disciples and says in verse 23, "Assured I say to you that it is hard for a rich man to enter the kingdom of heaven. And again, I say to you, it's easier for a camel to go through the eye of a needle than for a rich man to enter the kingdom of God." In this brief exchange, you'll notice eternal life, verse 16, life, verse 17, and now the kingdom of heaven, verse 23, are all being used interchangeably. They're the same thing. If I'm saved, I've been given life, I've been given eternal life, and I am already considered a citizen of the Lord's kingdom. And Paul says, our citizenship is in heaven. This world is not my home. And this is not where I sink down my roots. This is not where I accumulate all of my stuff. I accumulate all of my stuff in my home, if that's where my home is. And Jesus is not saying that only poor people go to heaven, rich people go to hell. See, poverty is not a prerequisite for salvation. Otherwise, you'd have to exclude Abraham and Isaac and Jacob and Boaz and David, Solomon, Joseph of Arimathea. There are godly people in the Bible with wealth. Very few, but there are some. Most people never acquire lots of money. The majority of people just spend their lives pursuit of money. That's how most people are. They never get it. It's like a carrot on the end of a string, and they're just, I'm going to get that a little bit more. Entrance into heaven is offered to everybody, and the terms are very simple. Just lay down my life so as to be led completely by Jesus Christ as my Lord. Not hold back, you know, 10%, 20%, whatever. No, 100% Him.

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1: It's 428. It's 69 degrees.
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1: It makes you so dependent to be lazy and idle that you are just another victim of this war that is going on to make America weak. When your mind should be clear and bright and filled with God's love and His holiness and His purity. They're trying to pass law. This is okay to do this. Just go get stoned. There's nothing said yet in Colorado until the automobile accidents start happening. And those are smoking dope and going to a party and drinking at the same time they've mixed it of what will happen. No, we are becoming a weak and a soft and a just a blubber belly nation with strength going out of its forearms and triceps and biceps. Isaiah saw a valley in chapter 37, and God said, "What do you see?" I see a bunch of bones. And then all of a sudden God said, "Tell me what you see." And he saw the ankle bone connect to the foot bone and the knee bone, and then the knee bone working up to the hip sockets. And he saw these bones come together and make a skeleton. And what he was seeing was the reformation and the rebirth of Israel. That out of the bones of all the things they have gone through and scattered to the four corners of the earth, that God said that when you see these with sinew and with muscle and skin, these people shall return to their land. And when they return to their land, this will be a sign to all peoples that the Lord God Almighty is ready to establish His kingdom. And we know that they have been, for over 40 years, a nation. And the muscle and the sinew is on the bones. And what Ezekiel saw, you see today. Just go on your internet. Just read about Israel. Read about how powerful its military is. There's not too many militaries around that can take on Israel. And Israel is pretty confident of itself today. They know of David slaying a giant. And so they don't lean on anybody because they don't trust that people will help them without a cause. So in closing, he says, to whom they all gave heed, from the least to the greatest, they would say, this man is the great power of God. People say that about preachers. You don't want to say that because God is the great power of God, not a man. They heeded him because he had astonished them. See, just like this illusion. They astonished them with his sorceries, with his drugs, and his lies for a long time. But when they believed Philip, you see, there has to be contrast. And if this country goes along with everything is okay, relativism, do what's right in your own eyes. Just don't bug me. You just do what you want to do and I'll do what I want to do. Relativism, humanism. And God has His plan. Simon, he heeded him because he had astonished them. But when they listened to Philip and believed as he preached the things concerning the kingdom of God and the name of Jesus Christ, both men and women were baptized. And then Simon himself was also baptized. And when he was baptized, he continued with Philip, and he was amazed, seeing the miracles and the signs which were done. There's nothing any more special in him than is in you. You have the ability to allow the power of the Holy Ghost to come upon you and to work signs and wonders and miracles. It's available. But if we're so filled with the world inside, it's awkward for us to move in the Spirit. Oh, feel like a robot with rusty parts. But when you're in the Word and you're in prayer and your spirit is overflowing with the Holy Ghost, it is nothing to say, in the name of Jesus, come out, you spirit. And somebody you're seeing causing trouble somewhere downtown, comes out of them right there. But the church does not have that boldness right now. Simon himself was baptized, and when the apostles who were at Jerusalem heard that Samaria had received the word of God, they sent Peter and John to them. I remember when I came by myself to San Diego, I didn't know anybody except for a handful of people, the 10 in the Bible study. And when it blew up to being hundreds and hundreds, I kept asking my friends in Orange County, would you come help me? Would you come help me? These are all just brand new baby Christians. The first year was 1,000. And they don't know very much. I'm just teaching them the Bible for the first time. Then I'd pick Sunday school leader.

0: pick a other person to help, be an usher or something. And you see the strength that's coming here, Peter and John, who, when they had come down, prayed for them that they might receive the Holy Spirit. For as yet, he had not fallen upon none of them. They had only been baptized in the name of the Lord Jesus. Then they laid hands on them, and they received the Holy Spirit. You see, there's a power. It's E-P-I in the original language, come upon. He had come within people, E-N in their language. He's within you. When you become a Christian, the Spirit comes within you. You are born again. But there is this other word, paraclete. And paraclete is that he walks with you, beside you. He comforts you. He teaches you. The paraclete. And that P experience is what here is here. They believed only or were baptized in the name of the Lord Jesus only. But when they laid hands, boom, the Holy Spirit fell upon them. And the church is ignited. And when Simon saw that, through the laying on of the apostles' hands, the Holy Spirit was given. He offered them money to buy this power, saying, "Give me this power also, that anyone on whom I lay hands may receive the Holy Spirit." But Peter said to him, "Your money perish with you, because you thought that the gift of God could be purchased with money. So you have neither part nor portion in this matter, for your heart is not right in the sight of God." That's pretty straightforward. We're going to go home now, and I want to ask you a question in light of this. Can you honestly say, at this moment in your life, that your heart is right with God? Some people around you that know the answer to that. Some people in your family know that. But have you looked at this lately? Is your heart right with God? You see, we have two choices. If we were to die today, those two choices are very, very important. We have chosen to be a woman or a man whose heart is right with God, or we have chosen that we're going to be a man or a woman that just won't stand up and make the decision, and so you're not right with God. There is a cure for a person that is not right with God. It's a simple cure. And when he lays this message out and he says that you have a heart that is not right in the sight of God, he gives him the immediate cure. And I'd like to just present this to you. And you have the choice again. You can say yes or you can say no. But because it's being laid out to you, you will never have an excuse the rest of your life if you make the wrong decision. Doesn't mean that God won't give you another chance, but the more you deny the Holy Spirit, the worse off you become. And the harder your heart gets not right with God, the further you walk away from God. And there will become a time when God will never talk to you again. He will never invite you to a church or to a Christian event or have Christian friends around you. In fact, the book of Romans says that you would have a reprobate mind, a mind that cannot feel, think, or hear the things of God. Reprobate. A reprobate person does not stand for righteousness. They stand for self and for pleasure. And pleasure is fleeting. And self is just but dust. The Bible says from Jesus himself, before he went to heaven, he said that every sin that man would commit is forgiven, be it adultery, murder, you name the sin, it'll be forgiven. There's only one sin that God cannot forgive. Have you committed that sin that's unforgivable? It's the sin of the blasphemy of the Holy Spirit. We have just been introduced to the miracle-working Holy Spirit. And to blaspheme the Holy Spirit is to be so hard-hearted that you would mock the Spirit. You would mock His power to tell you that you need to be born again. The spirit of Antichrist, the spirit of just a hard-hearted person, is one that would blaspheme the Holy Spirit and deny Him and prove that he's denied by his lifestyle and language. That is the only sin that cannot be forgiven. Now, I know that many of you probably have Catholic backgrounds, and you know that there are the seven deadly sins. That's not true. Every sin is deadly. And the slightest sin will kill you for eternity. Unless you have asked God to forgive you of your sins and you accept the ransom that was paid by the death of His only begotten Son on the cross, and you would receive the forgiveness that comes with the confessing of your sins by the washing of the blood of Jesus Christ of all of your sins and your unrighteousness. That does not mean you're going to be a spiritually perfect person. You will be a person that is forgiven. That's all. So all you need to do is believe in your heart that God raised Jesus from the dead, confess with your lips that Jesus is Lord, and you shall be saved. That's it. When we look at what's happening, you know, Egypt was a sign. It is a prophecy, too, that it would fall apart in the last days, and that Egypt and Syria would be visited by God, and then they would become allies, worshiping the Lord with Israel. First, the total destruction of Damascus. And the weapon power is all being zeroed in by the drones and by the ships in the Mediterranean and by the handheld and the vehicle carried. And they have waited for the 50 cities so that they could see where are these weapons of mass destruction going. And do not be shocked if mass destruction comes this week. If it never comes, then God help us. Let's trust Him. Let's believe His word. Let's see Him work a miracle in all of our eyes in the name of Jesus. Shall we stand and shall we bow our hearts and thank the Lord for this time together as brothers and sisters. Lord, we are so grateful how that You use the body of Christ. All of us are so different from one another, and You take our gifts and our talents, and You use them for Your honor and for Your glory. We thank You for the myriad of people that have been scattered about, not by persecution, but by the love and the direction of the Holy Spirit that have gone out of our fellowship for so many decades. And we pray You'll not stop. We ask God that You will just put a fire in the middle of our church. And so we pray. I pray especially for every woman standing here, the precious lives that they have, that You've made women so different than us men. And yet the world would like to make them something that You never designed them to be. And Lord, we thank You. The simplicity of modesty and soft words that are so powerful that You have given as assets to the female community. And for men to be humble, to be honest, to be protectors of those that are weaker, to stand up as mighty warriors for righteousness. We thank You, Lord, that You've made us totally different. So I pray for the women, young and old, today. The pressures that they face at work, the pressures that they feel at home, in the classroom, may You give them extra strength. And may You use every woman standing here, listening on the radio net, and also the internet, would You give them the gift of talking to somebody this week about Jesus? Just that they'd be focused on who is the person? Where is this person? Lord, that you would draw them close as we begin seeing women in the book of Acts, businesswomen, lovers of Jesus, following him and being used powerfully. And for the men, I ask the same thing. Like we saw how embarrassed those men were in the video, I pray for my brothers that they would join in. The laborers are few, and you would raise up more men. Help, Lord, in these last days. You are the Lord of the harvest, but the laborers are so few. So we pray in your name, Lord Jesus, that you would raise up God-fearing men in this church and in this city. Oh God, protect our troops. Protect those that are instructors in Israel. Protect those that are on the border of Syria. Protect those that are physically maybe doing intel inside. Protect the innocent children. God, we think of all these hundreds of thousands of children that have been dislocated from their home and their town, even parents. And some have lost their parents. These little guys are so frightened. The guns are so loud. The blasts are earth-shaking. Bless these little boys and girls. God, we pray for the young women that you would protect them from all the rapes that are going on. We ask, God, that you would send angels into the streets of Syria to protect the innocency of women from these vile creatures that have no feeling of truth in them at all. Lord, bless these men that are school teachers and professors, these men that would be shot because they wear glasses and because they're communicators and because they're a Christian pastor. Bless our brothers and sisters that are just going through it. That this persecution, we pray, could be used like what we just read. You would scatter the word of God wherever they go. Protect the innocent and bring righteous judgment, Lord. And protect us from blindness and deafness, that we would hear and we would see and we would speak out for your honor, for your glory, and for your name's sake. And as our heads are bowed and our eyes are closed, I'd like to ask the ladies first, is your heart right before God this hour? Would you be honest and say to yourself, if it's not, my heart's not right with you, God. I admit it. I confess it. But I'd ask God that you'd forgive me. And I ask Jesus, please come into my heart and flood me with your forgiveness and your love. I'd ask the Holy Spirit to lead me and guide me. I'm sorry. I don't want to fall away. I want to draw near to you, God. Ladies, if any of you feel that's your heart, I'd like to see your hand go up in the air and see your face look up at me that I can see and remember you. Yes, God bless you. God bless you. God bless you. God bless you. God bless you. God bless you. God bless you. God bless you. God bless you. In the back there. God bless you right in the very center of the auditorium. Dark shirt. Yes, God bless you, ma'am. Yes, God bless you. Yes, over here, two of you, right on the right-hand side, and back by the door. I see you. God bless you. Anybody else? Now, gentlemen, your turn while people are praying for their own problems. How many of you men would say today, my heart isn't right with God, and I wish to make it right this very hour? Would you please look up at me and raise your hand? I'd like to see you. Yes, sir. God bless you. Yes, sir. God bless you. Yes, sir. Yes, sir. Yes, sir. Yes, sir. Yes, sir. Way in the back. Yes, sir. Yes, sir. Yay, here in the very corner. Yes, sir. Yes, sir. And yes, sir. Anybody else, gentlemen? Anybody hanging on by a thin wire? This is a great opportunity to see our city change. Thank you for these men. Oh, God, thank you for these men. I pray that you'll empower them. I pray that all of us men would be called someday by a holy man like Philip. We'd be called like Peter and John to come and help disciple souls and to win them and send them out. Spend our entire lives as males being a figure for the boys and girls to see a real man standing with God in righteousness and honor without drugs and drunkenness and stupidness. I pray for our hearts as men, you'd wash us and bathe us and cleanse us from our sins. And thank you for these dear women, young and old alike, Father. Father God, I pray for these ladies. Only you know what is going on in and around them. And so I pray for them that you would give them courage and strength to keep this commitment this hour. And that, Father, your son Jesus was the first religious leader anywhere to ever lift up women. He gave them honor. He called them no bad names but women or mother. Lord Jesus, you were so kind to women, and you've always made the gospel not a man's religion only. And many women supported your ministry and followed you and all of your disciples and gave of their substance to help you be fed and led. So I thank you for these women, dear God, that they have made a commitment today. And together we now combine the men and women, and it's many, many. And we ask in Jesus' precious name, you will protect all of these men and women. You will surround them with good people, godly people, people that love your word and will teach and instruct and live lives unto you. Thank you, dear God. In Jesus Christ's name, amen.
1: 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Some 2,000 years later, the church and those who trust in Christ are still being persecuted and even killed for their faith. Troublesome times are ahead, so we need to stay strong in our faith and trust in God for His provision. 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
1: Today's Wisdom for Women is Proverbs 13, verse 24. He who spares the rod hates his son, but he who loves him is careful to discipline him. Discipline. What is discipline? The dictionary states it's training that develops self-control, character, and orderliness. So, discipline, whether it involves spanking or a timeout or docking of allowance, has a point. Biblical discipline is not just to punish, it's to train a child, to mold and guide from wrong, hurtful patterns so they can learn to make good choices for themselves. If that is true, why would any parent not want to discipline? Well, I think it's because it's hard. It takes discipline on our part. We moms sometimes feel that little fear that if we don't give in to our kids' whims and wishes, they're not going to love us. Some think kids need their parents to be a buddy, a lenient buddy. No. Kids need trainers, not enablers. If there is no discipline when they hit their sister or lie or steal from the candy counter, they don't have a negative experience to break them from doing it again. They got away with it. A child that lies to his teacher will later lie to his boss or to his wife. So moms, discipline, but be careful and prayerful. Ask God to give you the right penalty for that child, for that offense, for that moment. Discipline is not one size fits all. This is Debbie Bryson praying that the practical wisdom of God's word will make you wise.
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3: It's 69 degrees.

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2: Welcome to the Word for Today, featuring the Bible teaching ministry of Pastor Chuck Smith, founder of the Calvary Chapel Movement. 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And on today's edition of the Word for Today, Pastor Chuck continues his message, The Hope of Eternal Life, as we pick up in Titus chapter 1, verse 4. And now, with today's study, here's Pastor Chuck.
3: I do not know why in the translation of the Bible they do not put a comma after the word Lord when it is coupled with Jesus Christ, so that we have a clearer distinction that the word Kurios is a title. It is not his name. So many times we think of that as his name. It is not his name. It is his title by which we signify relationship. If he is Lord, then we are the servants. If I call him Lord, the immediate relationship is I am servant. By my calling him Lord, I am declaring myself his servant, his subject, his slave. That is why Jesus said, "Why do you call me Lord, Lord, and yet you don't do the things I command you?" That's inconsistent. He said many will come in that day saying, "Lord, Lord." But he'll say, "Hey, I never knew you." A lot of people use that title as a name, and thus they don't really understand the significance of the title. The Lord, that is his title. His name is Jesus. Thou shalt call his name Jesus, for he shall save his people from their sins. And Christ is his mission. He was the Messiah. He was to be the Messiah, the Savior. That was his mission. His name is Jesus. His title to me is Lord. And so I always like to pause and say, the Lord, Jesus Christ. I mean, just to make it separate from the name, giving the distinction of the title. For this cause, Paul said, I left thee in Crete, that thou should set in order the things that are wanting and ordain elders in every city as I had appointed thee. Now, Crete had a very bad reputation. The people of Crete were known to be unscrupulous. They were money mongers. There were in the ancient days what they called the three evil seas, the Cretans, the Sicilians, and the Cappadocians. But Crete, they said, was the worst of all. And in fact, a Greek word, Cretia, was ultimately coined from the evilness of the Cretian people. And Cretia is a man who is so money hungry that he's dishonest and unscrupulous in all of his dealings. And such were the Cretans known to be. And yet, in this environment, there was the body of Christ. And Paul left Titus, who was much like Timothy. According to Paul in Corinthians, he had the heart of Paul. He was a trustworthy servant and companion with Paul in the gospel. And so he left him in Crete for the purpose of ordaining elders in every city as Paul had appointed him. Now, Somewhere along the line, the church got the idea that elders were to be elected. Where this idea developed, I do not know. In the New Testament, the elders were always spoken of as being ordained, selected and ordained by the pastoral leadership. And so he is telling him that he is to ordain elders in every city. The qualifications: if any be blameless, husband of one wife, having faithful children, not accused of riot or unruly, for a bishop must be blameless as the steward of God, not self-willed, not soon angry or not short-tempered, not given to wine, no striker, and that means a guy that's cuffing people or hitting people. And somewhere along the line, it must have happened that those who were appointed to the offices of bishops could not really handle their power. And thus, there are rules in the early church against the bishops. If a bishop is striking a man or striking people, then he is to be deposed from his office. You know, there are some people that just can't handle power. It goes to their head, and they become just tyrants. And that happens even in the church, unfortunately. And so they're not to be a striker. That is, one who strikes someone. That doesn't mean someone who goes on strike, but someone who, strikes someone else with his hand or fist. Not given to filthy lucre, which, of course, was hard to find in Crete, because that was the characteristic of the Cretans. Those are the negative. The positive traits is that he must be a lover of hospitality. In those days, there was a lot of travel, and there weren't always good accommodations. The public inns were usually places of ill repute, immoral, and just a place of debauchery. And so when a Christian traveled, it was hard. And so there developed within the church a great hospitality to the other Christians, the opening of the door. And it was a very important thing that the elders set the example and that their house be an open door so that Christians passing through would have a decent place to lodge. A lover of hospitality, a lover of good men, sober, just, holy, temperate. Now, as you look at these, they're pretty much just the opposite of the things that he had said earlier. He said, not quick to anger, and here he says, temperate. And so just sort of the opposite of the negative characteristics that he had named earlier. And as you compare this with 1 Timothy, you'll find that the list and the qualifications are pretty much identical with what Paul gave to Timothy in the ordaining of elders. Few differences. Holding fast the faithful word as he has been taught, that he may be able by sound doctrine both to exhort and to convince the gainsayers, or those that would ridicule Christianity. So he had to be a man of the word. He had to be a man of sound doctrine, capable of teaching sound doctrine. One of the greatest weaknesses of the church today is the lack of solid doctrine teaching, or the teaching of solid, sound doctrine. Too many times the church has become an entertainment center. The church has sought to attract the crowd through an entertaining program. And the churches vie with one another for the most entertaining program, for the grandest organ, for the greatest choir, for the biggest, productions. People with itching ears, wanting to hear sermons with cute little stories and filled with jokes. No content to them. But they're very entertaining. He's an excellent orator. Oh, I never laughed so hard in all my life. Oh, my, is that fellow funny. Sad. Because the church is weak. What we need is sound doctrine. We need those who can teach sound doctrine and establish people in the faith and through the word of God prove that Jesus is indeed the Messiah, the promised one of God. Exhorting and convincing people of the truth. For there are many unruly and vain talkers and deceivers, especially they of the circumcision, that is, the Judaizers, those who were saved from the ranks of the Jews. Now, what does Paul call them? Empty talkers. That is, there is no real content to their message. There is no real discovery of salvation through Jesus Christ in their message. They are deceivers, whose mouths, he said, must be stopped, because they subvert whole houses, teaching things which they ought not for filthy lucre's sake. Men who are in the ministry for the profit, for the financial gain, willing to say the things that the people want to hear, in order that they might live a luxurious lifestyle that they want to live. One of them sells, Paul said, even a prophet of their own, said, the Cretans are always liars, evil beasts, slow bellies. He said, this witness is true. Now, what is he saying? That it is true that this is true of the Cretans? They're always liars, evil beasts, slow bellies. Well, it was quite true of the Cretans, many of them, but of course, generalizations are never right or accurate. You can't say all Cretans, or you can't generalize. Yes, it is true of some of them. I think when Paul said this is a true witness, what he is saying is, I know that someone actually said this. You know, this is someone actually did say that. One of the prophets in talking of the Cretans. And this is a true witness that actually was said. Wherefore, Paul said, rebuke them sharply. So here is Titus, who is to stand up before these false teachers. These men who are out after their own glory and enrichment, and he is to rebuke them sharply that they may be sound in the faith, not giving heed to Jewish fables and the commandments of men that turn from the truth. So those Judaizers that were a plague to Paul wherever he went, who taught the people and a mixture of faith and law in order to be saved. Paul said, unto the pure, all things are pure. Jesus said, it isn't what goes into a man's mouth that defiles a man, but what comes out. For out of the abundance of the heart, the mouth speaks. So Jesus is saying, really, it's what's in a man's heart that is really important. Unto the pure, all things are pure. Now, I've met some people that are looking for dirty little innuendos in everything, that are always looking for some impure angle in the speech or whatever else to make some dirty little pun, a reflection of what's in their minds, what's in their hearts. Unto the pure, all things are pure. Oh God, make me pure. But unto them that are defiled and unbelieving is nothing pure. But even their mind and their conscience is defiled. I've been around these kind of people. feel like taking a bath or a shower when I leave them. Filth rolling out of their mouths continually. They profess that they know God, but in their works they deny Him, being abominable and disobedient unto every good work, they are reprobate. And so Paul is warning Titus concerning these false teachers. But he said to Titus, speak the things which become sound doctrine. Again, the emphasis and the exhortation is that of sound doctrine. Now, teach that the aged men, and this should be the older men. Well, age is aged, I don't know, probably 85, 90, 100. Surely not one in their 50s. That the aged men be sober, grave, temperate, sound in their faith and in their love and in their patience. You know, it's a beautiful thing, the way age does seem to mellow. The older men should be sort of mellowed out as they grow older. I personally feel that, and I'm certain it is with a great deal of prejudice, that my son Chuck Jr. is one of the finest Bible expositors I've ever heard. I'm so proud of that young man and his ability to teach the Word of God, his tremendous knowledge and understanding of God's Word. But he's had a problem in his ministry, and that is his sharpness. And this has concerned me, so that whenever he was going to speak here, when I would be gone, I would tell him, now, Chuck, remember the love of Christ and remember grace. Because he has a tendency to use the whip. And as my wife and I have talked about his ministry, we felt that was the chief shortcoming of his ministry, the lack of mellowness. But I have told my wife, honey, in time he will mellow out. And with the recent arrival of twins making 5 children, it's amazing how he has mellowed out. Age does that for you. You become more temperate, more patient, more mellow. And it's good. We need that. We need to be more understanding and more compassionate and dealing with the shortcomings of others with a great deal of compassion and understanding and meekness. Paul said, if a brother be overtaken in a fault, ye which are spiritual, restore such a one in the spirit of meekness, considering yourself, lest you also be tempted. The younger people have a tendency to be a little sterner and harder because they haven't experienced yet those things in life that have by their very nature the tendency of causing a person to become more mellow. And so the aged men, sound in faith, in love, and in patience. The older women, likewise, 40 or so, that they be in behavior as becomes holiness, not false accusers, not given to much wine, teachers of good things, that they may teach the young women to be sober, to love their husbands, and to love their children. In that culture, where women, for the most part, stayed in their rooms, never mixed socially, would only go out into the public market in twos, never alone. There was little for the woman. Life became a drudgery. And alcoholism among women was very prevalent as they sought to escape the drudgery of life. And so that is why the emphasis upon being sober, to love their husbands and love their children. Oh, God, we need such teachers today. When our whole culture is pressuring women to find a career, to make your way in the world. Why be confined to a house? Why give your life for those children? Put them in a daycare center and you find your place in the world. Make your mark. How we need those who will teach the younger women how to love their husbands and how to love their children. How to be discreet in discretion among women. How to be chaste keepers of their homes. Good, obedient to their own husbands, that the word of God be not blasphemed. One of the saddest byproducts of the failure of a Christian is that it gives occasion to the enemies of God to find fault with Christianity and to blaspheme God. When David had committed his sin with Bathsheba, and Nathan was rebuking him for it, he said, "You have caused the enemies of the Lord to blaspheme. You've given them a cause to blaspheme God." We must be careful in our life, the way we live, that by our actions, we live a pure, chaste, discreet life so that the enemies of God will not have an occasion to blaspheme the name of Jesus on our account. Yeah, he's supposed to be a Christian, and look at that, you know, blankety blank so and so. If that's Christianity, you know, blah, blah, blah, blah, you know, and you give cause for the enemies of God to blaspheme the name of Jesus Christ. God help us that we don't do that.
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3: 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And may you, through the understanding of the Spirit, begin to comprehend how much He really loves you. The full depth of God's love for you. 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
2: 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In New Zealand, a 150-year debate ended when a river was finally named a legal person. In Ecuador, nature is represented in their constitution with certain rights. 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
1: And around noon, darkness will cover the land as the sins of the world were placed upon Jesus. But here, these Roman soldiers took all that Jesus had, his clothes, and they're dividing them. And like I've said before, it's very possible that as Jesus hung on the cross, he was either naked or with just a loincloth on. Again, that is so humbling when you think about our Almighty God and what he suffered, the shame, the pain, because of his love for us. In fact, Lane gives us this insight. He says, men were ordinarily crucified naked. Jewish sensitivities, however, dictated that men ought not to be publicly executed completely naked, and men condemned to stoning were permitted a loincloth. Whether the Romans were considerate of Jewish feelings in this matter is unknown. Yeah, so we don't know. But wow. And here we see fulfilled prophecy. Where? Where is this out of? It's out of Psalm 22, verse 18. A picture of Jesus hanging on the cross, this psalm. All his bones are out of joint. That's what happens when a prisoner is crucified. And this is what the verse says in Psalm 22, 18. They divided my garments among them, and for my clothing they cast lots. 1,000 years.

this robe, either sell it or wear it, right? Today it would go on eBay probably, right? I don't know. But this is not a random occurrence, not a, just a chance happening. There are 33 prophecies fulfilled all in this one day alone, 33 of them. And things were not out of control. They were falling into place just as God said. The Christian faith is built upon the reality of Jesus' death and resurrection. And this is not a Christian idea. We see pictures of it throughout the Old Testament. I shared this with you before. Remember when God told Abraham, Abraham, take your son, your only son, to a mountain that I'm going to show you. Well, how many sons did Abraham have? He had two. He had Isaac and Ishmael, right? But Ishmael was a son of the flesh. Isaac was a son of faith, of the spirit. So he takes him on a 3 days journey and goes to Mount Moriah, this place where Jesus is being crucified. And Isaac says to his dad, and Isaac is probably in his 30s. Isaac says, Dad, you know, we've got the wood and stuff for the sacrifice. We got everything for the sacrifice. But where's the sacrifice? And God says, he will provide a sacrifice. You see, God was that sacrifice. It's interesting because as you read that story, and many people don't pick up on this, but it's interesting because it says Abraham came down from the mountain. And many people go, what happened to Isaac? Didn't he come down with him? Or is he still up there? As you read the story, we don't see Isaac again until a bride is provided for him. And the bride is provided as Father Abraham, acting as God the Father, sends Eliezer, the comforter, to go and find a bride for Isaac. And when he comes back, then when the Holy Spirit draws out a bride, we come to Jesus, right? It's called the rapture. Coincidence? There are no coincidences in the scriptures. So all these details, in fact, there's over 333 prophecies related to Jesus in the Old Testament that were all fulfilled. Over 500 of his second coming. So these aren't just chance happenings, and they're very specific, as we've talked about before. Now, in Mark 15, verses 25 through 32, it talks about the third hour when they crucified him, the king of the Jews, and they're hurling insults at him. Can you imagine? Chief priests were mocking him. The Jewish people were mocking him. Those who were there, those who were crucified with him, the two criminals on either side for a time were mocking him. And not one of his bones were broken. Again, fulfilled prophecy. Only God can do that. You know, people make predictions all the time, but go look at their statistics. Is it 100%? In fact, God talks about in the Old Testament, look, if someone is speaking for me, they're a prophet, and doesn't come to pass, kill them. It's a way to get rid of false prophets, right? God is right 100% of the time. We can trust him. It's fulfilled prophecy is what we're seeing here. Not a man who lost control of the situation, but Almighty God who was in total control, even to his last breath. Before we get to that, let's look at the women at the cross, starting in verse 25. Now there stood by the cross of Jesus his mother's sister, Mary the wife of Clopas, and Mary Magdalene. And when Jesus therefore saw his mother and the disciple whom he loved standing by, he said to his mother, Woman, behold your son. Then he said to the disciples, Behold your mother. And from that hour, that disciple took her to his own home. Now, four women at the cross, plus one man, I believe it's John, I'll talk about that in a minute, but where were the other disciples of Jesus? Where were the other apostles? Think about that. Only John is there, right? They're terrified. In fact, after the death of Jesus, and after his resurrection, where are they? They're in a room locking their doors because they're afraid either the Jews are going to come and get them or the Romans are going to come and get them because they were accomplices with Jesus. So they're terrified. And we see these women. They're pretty bold. Mary, the mother of Jesus. I don't know about you, but you know, sometimes we read

in the scriptures that she was there, but do we ever realize what she was going through? This was her son. Can you imagine the pain seeing him like that? But Simeon, remember, prophesied over Jesus and was talking about what Mary would go through. He said, "Behold, this child is destined for the fall and rising of many in Israel, and for a sign which will be spoken against. Yes, a sword will pierce through your own soul also," he's talking to Mary, "that the thoughts of many hearts may be revealed." I think a sword was going through her heart at that moment, piercing her heart. Her son was born to die. You know, I have a hard enough time watching commercials for those kids that are being treated for cancer. I mean, I'm overwhelmed. I'm just like, Lord, please, bring your healing touch. Come back and get rid of all this cancer and stuff. But here is Mary. And then Mary's sister, Salome, the mother of James and John, which would make them cousins to Jesus. Mary, the wife of Clopas, who could have been one of the men Jesus appeared to on the road to Emmaus. And Mary Magdalene, who had the seven demons cast from her by Jesus. They stood there. Can you imagine, in horror, seeing the one that they loved being crucified? And I guess for us, you know, it's hard. Life is hard. But are we ready to serve no matter what? These women were. And as Jesus, you know, I can't imagine even thinking about all this stuff, but Jesus, he sees his mother and he thinks about her. And then he sees the disciple whom he loved. Who was that? Again, I think that was John. John doesn't mention his name, but he says the one that Jesus loved. Jesus loved all his men, just like he loves all of us. He has a favorite. It's me. It's you. It's you. It's you. It's you. It's you. It's all of us. Those were his favorites, which is great. But I think it's speaking of John. And why did he give John the care of his mother? I mean, yeah, he was being crucified, but Jesus had other stepbrothers, stepsisters. I think the reason is simple. They weren't believers yet. And I think that's the main reason. In Christ, we're part of the family of God. And I'll be honest with you that I can talk to you about the Lord and about things I'm going through that I could never talk to with my family because they don't want to hear it. And there is that closeness we have, that koinonia it's called in the Bible, that oneness. Not only that, but remember, John is related to Mary. She was his aunt. So Jesus gives Mary to be entrusted by John to care for her. And John, all we're told is he took her to his own home. What a scene. And the last thing is, and really important, is the topic, it is finished. Look at verse 28. After this, Jesus, knowing that all things were now accomplished, that the scripture might be fulfilled, said, "I thirst." Now a vessel full of sour wine was sitting there, and they filled a sponge with sour wine, put it on hyssop, and put it to his mouth. So when Jesus had received the sour wine, he said, "It is finished." And bowing his head, he gave up his spirit. John skips over the 3 hours of darkness that covered the earth from 12 noon to 3 p.m. This is when the sins of the world were placed upon Jesus, and the Father turned his face from the Son. So John focuses on that short time before Jesus gave up his spirit, and the soldiers gave him sour wine to drink, you know, thirsty, dehydrated. It was then, after that, he cried out to Tetelestai in the Greek. Paid in full, it is finished. It was completed. What? The price for our redemption. You know, many miss what that word is all about, Tetelestai. The verb teleo, to finish, was used in the first and second centuries in the sense of fulfilling or paying a debt and often appeared in receipts. Jesus' statement, "It is finished," could be interpreted as paid in full. Exactly. If someone is paid for something in full, wouldn't it be offensive if you said, "Well, you know, let me just throw in a couple extra bucks"? No, wait, it's already been paid for. I paid for the bill. You don't have to pay anything more. No, let me throw in a couple extra. No,
It's paid in full. The work is completed. Colossians 2, verses 13 through 15. And you, being dead in your trespasses and the uncircumcision of your flesh, he made alive together with him, having forgiven you all trespasses, having wiped out the handwriting of requirements that was against us, which was contrary to us. And he has taken it out of the way, having nailed it to the cross, having disarmed principalities and powers, made a public spectacle of them, triumphing over them in it. That means all our sins, past, present, and future sins, have been nailed to the cross of Calvary. They've been paid in full. In fact, the Psalm says he's cast our sins as far as the east is from the west. How far is that? It's unending. East and west never meet. North and south do meet. Think about it. I'm going north, north. I reach the North Pole. As soon as I cross over the North Pole, I'm going south. But God said that he's cast our sins as far as the east is from the west. So if I'm going east and I go around the world, then I'm still going east, ain't I? Absolutely. That's how far he's cast our sins. He's cast them into the sea of forgetfulness to be remembered no more. I'm thankful for that. And, you know, when Paul in Colossians was writing that, when a prisoner was released from prison, serving his sentence, they would write down on the cloth or whatever that they, the crimes that he committed, the words tetelestai. So if you were out and someone said, hey, weren't you supposed to be in prison? Some soldiers came by. Hey, I know you. Oh, wait a minute. You pull out your little paper, paid in full. That's what God has done. Do you realize there is no record of your sin in heaven anywhere? You know, I don't think any of us will do this, but you know, if you wanted to do it, go look for your sins in heaven. You'll spend eternity looking for them because they're not there. There's no record of them. Then why do we feel that we have to be good enough to get into heaven? Because humans like to work. What do I owe you? What do I have to do? The work's been done, paid in full, tetelestai. You know, in a courtroom, when these words are spoken, not guilty, doesn't it change everything? Or when you propose to your girlfriend and she says yes, does that change everything in your life? It absolutely does. So when Jesus says, tetelestai, paid in full, does it change everything in your life? It absolutely does. In fact, during this time when he gave up his spirit, when Jesus died for our sins, Matthew tells us that the veil of the temple was torn in two from top to bottom, and the earth quaked and rocks split. You know, at the temple during this period of time at 3 p.m., the priests were there, were preparing the evening sacrifice. Think about that. This temple, or this veil, separated man from God. Only the high priest could enter, and only once a year on the Day of Atonement. You couldn't just approach God because sin had separated you from God. But now it's torn in two from top to bottom. That separation from God was now opened up through Jesus. 1 Peter 3:18, for Christ also suffered once for sins, the just for the unjust, that he might bring us to God. There is the key. Sin separated us from God. Jesus is the bridge builder. He's the mediator between God and man. He's provided the way for us to get to the Father. Now, let me deal with those 3 hours before darkness covered the earth, what Jesus said, and then we'll deal with those his sayings in the last 3 hours when darkness covered the land. In Luke 23:34, Jesus said, Father, forgive them, for they do not know what they do. Wow. Again, man, the love of God. Luke 23:43. Surely I say to you, today you will be with me in paradise, he said to the believing prisoner who was being crucified next to him. And in John 19, verses 26 through 27, when Jesus saw his mother and the disciple whom he loved standing by, he said to his mother, woman, behold your son. And then he said to the disciple, behold your mother. And from that hour, that disciple took her to his own home. The focus of those three statements is love, his concern for others. Even though he was going through all this pain and suffering, he was looking out for others. That's how much he loves us.
Now, from 3 p.m., from noon to 3 p.m., darkness covered the land. And it may not be just the darkness that covered the area around Jerusalem. It could have reached even farther than that. You know, historical records show that there was darkness around this period of time during the daytime. It was an eclipse because it was Passover. It was a full moon. So 3 hours, this strange darkness covered the land. And the sky was clear. And think about this. Here's the stars appearing. Darkness. Maybe. In 52 AD, Greek secular historian Thalius said, on the whole world there pressed a most fearful darkness, and the rocks were rent by an earthquake, and many places in Judea and the other districts were thrown down. This darkness, Thalius, in the third book of his history, calls, as appears to me without reason, an eclipse of the sun. Like I said, it couldn't be, because it was Passover, full moon. Africanus discusses another ancient who bore the testimony to the darkness of Christ's crucifixion, and that's Philaeon. He records that in the time of Tiberius Caesar, a full moon, there was a full eclipse of the sun from the sixth hour to the ninth hour. It's clear that this is the one. But what have eclipses to do with an earthquake, rocks breaking apart, resurrection of the dead, and a universal disturbance of this nature? Yeah. And there's several others that report this. And once this darkness came upon the land, what did Jesus say? Eli, Eli, sabachthani, my God, why have you forsaken me? You see, I think this was more painful for Jesus than all the physical beatings and things that he endured, where the Father turned his face from the Son for 3 hours, something that he never experienced in eternity past and will never experience again. And it was after that he spoke three more times. He said, I thirst, that we see here in John 19:28. He said, Father, into your hands I commit my spirit, in Luke 23:46. And he said, it is finished, like we read here. Wow. Jesus finished the work he was sent to do. It's not grace, unmerited favor, plus good works. Because then if it is, it's no longer grace, it's works. You can't have both. You can't have grace and works together, because works nullify grace. Can you imagine if it was works? And Paul talked about it in Ephesians, it's not of works. But imagine if it was good works that got us into heaven. We would boast. Paul said, no, it's not of good works, lest ye boast. We would boast. Why? Because that's just our nature, right? You know? Sorry, Julie, I got a better seat than you. That's how we are. You know what? We all have great seats in heaven because we're not saved by our good works. We're saved by his grace. The work is completed. How do I know that? Because after his death and resurrection, he sat down at the right hand of God. Do you realize that in the temple, there weren't seats in that area, in those areas? Why? Because the priest's work were never done. They were always offering sacrifices. There was the morning sacrifices, the evening sacrifices, the feast sacrifices, other sacrifices people would bring. They were always working. But now our great high priest is seated at the right hand of the Father, which means that the Father accepted the sacrifice that was made. You know, that veil in the temple was 12 to 18 inches thick, and it was torn from top to bottom. It wasn't torn from the bottom to the top, which, again, would be impossible, but top from to bottom. Why? Because God did it. And that way to the God now has been opened up. Remember, inside the Holy of Holies was the Ark of the Covenant, and on top of the Ark of the Covenant was the mercy seat. And it speaks of God residing above the mercy seat. And the blood would be sprinkled upon the mercy seat. Inside the Ark of the Covenant was the law. And God looks at us through the blood, not through the law. Because if it was through the law, we'd be in trouble. And I realize that people go, well, that's easy grace. You know, you're just trying to find a simple way where you don't have to do anything. Well, it's not easy. It cost Christ his life. He did everything. But you know what? I want to serve him now. I don't want to live like I did in the past. And I can't do that on my own. I need the Holy Spirit to help me and to guide me.
especially in the days we're living in. I think, again, we tend to think that it's too easy. I've got to do something. Repent of your sins and ask Jesus to be your Lord and Savior. That's what he requires. Bible teacher G. Campbell Morgan told of a coal miner who came to him one day and said, "You know, I would give anything to believe that God would forgive my sins, but I cannot believe that he will forgive them if I just ask him. It's too cheap." Morgan said, "My dear friend, have you been working today?" "Oh, yeah, down in the mine." "How'd you get out of the pit? Did you have to pay?" "Of course not. I just got into the cage and was pulled to the top." "Well, weren't you afraid to entrust yourself to that cage? Was it not too cheap?" Morgan said, "Oh, no," the miner said. "It was cheap for me, but it cost the company a lot of money to sink the shaft." And then it hit him. You know, the little light went on. What cost him nothing, salvation, had not come cheap to God. And all we have to do is receive him. Though that one Greek word, tetelestai, is one of the most powerful words in the scripture. It is finished, paid in full. And isn't that a relief? You see, I can know where I'm going. I'm going to heaven. And it's not because I've lived up to some certain standard. And I guarantee you, if it had to be a standard, I would set the bar really low, right? But God says, no, you have to be perfect. Well, that's really high. I can't attain that. Exactly. And that's why I died for you. I did the work for you. You receive me and you have that eternal life. Tetelestai. It is finished. May we never forget that. Let's pray. Father, we thank you for these words. They are comforting because we can know where we're going. If it was based on our good works, we would never know until we died. But we can know. We have eternal life with you through Jesus. And what a precious gift that is. May we never forget that, Lord. And I pray for those that are here, those that sit on the radio and the internet that may not know you, Lord, that you just reveal yourself to them, that you see that they would see your tremendous love for them, what you did to save us. Thank you, Lord. And for all of us, may this be something we never forget. What it cost you to bring us back to life, spiritual life, that we can have that relationship with you. We thank you and ask these things in Jesus' name. Amen.

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If you would like a personal copy of this message, mention today's date when you contact us. 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Until next time, may the Lord nourish you with His sustaining word.

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2: Sunday's a-coming, I know. Comes every week. But my problem is that it feels like to me that it's moving faster. Does it seem like that to you? That things are moving? I know it's not logical that, you know, somehow things are speeding up. But I know in my world, yesterday was Monday and it's already Sunday. Today's Sunday. But it seemed like when I went to bed last night, it was Monday. When I woke up, it's already Sunday. That's my point. It's fast. It's close. It's soon. It's quick. Jesus, in Revelation, numerous times, uses a very interesting word in the Greek when he says, "Behold, I come quickly." I'm so glad he didn't say, "Behold, I come slowly." I mean, that's what you think. No, "Behold, I come quickly." That word in the original language of the Greek New Testament is the word tachos, where we get our English word for the tachometers, which are a measurement of revolutions per minute, RPMs. So the time is set, 1 minute. What's the gauge then? It's the revolutions per 1 minute. So what was Jesus saying? He was saying, "Behold, look, I'm coming at a time when things are revving up, moving fast." Are things moving fast? Hello? So we're close. The Lord's timing is not our timing. Number two, the Lord's patience, verse 9. Now, we're going to get personal. This second factor, and I really need for you to think through this with me. Do you remember, there were those who were sure that the rapture was going to happen in the year 1981. I'm so glad it didn't, because I didn't get saved till 1982. So how close are we? Well, we're close, but the Lord is patient. What do you mean he's patient? Well, he doesn't want any to perish. It's not his will that any should perish, but that all should come to repentance. Now, we need to talk about this word repentance, because a good friend of mine did a teaching titled "Repenting from Our Use of the Word Repentance." Well, now I got your attention. Well, at least the Holy Spirit does. What do you mean? Oh, we've misused, I'll even say abused, this word repentance, and now we've made it a precondition for salvation. In other words, you need to get saved. How am I going to get saved? Well, you need to first repent. Oh. Well, you mean there's something you have to do, yeah? You got to repent. And so when I say the word repent, what comes to mind? What comes to your mind when you hear the word repent? Get your act together, man. You better clean up your

0: act. That's not what repent means. How absurd is that? I better clean up my act before I come to the Lord. Lord's like, why do you need to take a shower? I'm going to give you a bath. I'm going to cleanse you from all of your unrighteousness. Have you ever heard someone say, and sometimes it's always, you know, kind of in a humorous way, you know, I better not go to church, man. The walls will cave in. What do you think we are? You know, holy, you know. You should see us on Mondays. The whole picture of church is that these are people that got their act together. No, we're not. We are dirty, rotten, stinking sinners, saved by grace. So back to our word repent. What does repent mean? Wait for it. Change of mind. Wait, what? That's what the word repentance means, to change your mind. Well, wait, I thought I had to make a decision. No, just change your mind so God can change your heart. Because he's not going to force himself on you. He's given you free will. And he wants us to choose him out of love, not by force, which is why he let sin run its course. It's also why he did not just zap Lucifer on the spot when Lucifer's like, I'm going to ascend my throne above the Most High. I'd be like, really, are you? Zap. Anybody else want to? You know what would have happened if he would have done that? The whole heavenly host would have started serving him out of fear. Oh, could you hear what they were whispering about? Did you hear what happened to Lucifer? No. Yeah. No way. And God zapped him on the spot. We better watch our step around here now. He doesn't want that. He wants our worship. He wants us to love him and serve him. Not because we have to. It's a get to, not a got to. So all repentance means is to change your mind. And when you change your mind, you're changing the direction you were going in. And then when you repent, change your mind, and you go in the other direction and do a 180, that's when you come to Christ. It's not like a box that has to be checked off. I repent. Wait, you did? Do you know what repentance means? Yeah, I repent again for the 810th time. It's not a precondition. You just believe. That's all you do. For God so loved the world that he gave his only begotten Son, that whosoever would repent, no, believe, whosoever would believe in him. Well, okay. I'm going to change my mind and how I believe. I just repented and didn't even know it. That's what repentance is. You know, when we do the ABCs of salvation, which we've been doing for a couple few years now, by the way, people are getting saved all over the world. Who knew? So simple. I mean, we get testimonies all the time from people all over the world. I heard the ABCs, was like, no way it's that simple. Yeah, I thought I had to like do stuff first, like repent. No, all you have to do is put your trust in, believe in Jesus Christ, and you will be saved. That's what repentance is. For me, it was 41 years ago now. Whoa, I look pretty good for 41, I think. I wish I was still 41. Actually, not really, come to think of it. There's something about age and wisdom, I think, but 41 years ago, I mean, I didn't know anything. All I knew was I just heard somebody explain the gospel in a simple way that even I could understand. I was living with roommates at the time. I went into the room, and I'm not proud of this. Please, you know, understand when I refer to this that I was very intoxicated. I was on drugs, and I prayed myself to sleep. And my prayer wasn't anything, you know, like, I this day, O God, repent. No, honestly, and this is not hyperbole, I literally pray, I want to go to hell. I want to go to heaven. and I was saved. What happened? I changed my mind. I believed in Jesus. I fell asleep. I woke up the next morning. I'm a new creation, man. I just didn't know yet, because see, I had to start my day off with the alcohol, the tobacco, the drugs, and all of the above. I went to reach for that, but now the Holy Spirit is indwelling me, going, hey, you don't need that anymore. I'm like, yes, I do. I've been trying for years to try to quit this in my own willpower. He said, no, you don't need it anymore. The desire was taken away. Listen, I know it's different for everybody. For me, it was quite dramatic. I think it had to be. I'm one of those cases, if you know what I mean. And so it was so dramatic. And I mean, I just had no desire. And all of a sudden now, the Holy Spirit in me was creating this hunger and thirst for the things of God. And now I'm like, I want to read the Bible. You could have never gotten me to read the Bible before. But see, I've changed my mind, and now God has started that process of changing my heart from the inside out. And so I had to go out and buy a Bible. I made the mistake of buying a King James Bible. That's all I knew. And I'm reading this thing going, huh? No disrespect. I know there are people that are very protective of their King James Bibles. But I thought, I just, you know, this isn't working for me. So I went out and got what was known at the time as a Good News Bible. And even that was a stretch. The vocabulary was very limited, and I couldn't put it down. But now, I'm a new creation. That was 1982. Thank you, Jesus, that you didn't come back in 1981. I would have gone into the tribulation. Who knows what would have happened? What year did you get saved? Don't answer. Just, you know, what year you got saved, right? For those of us that are born again of the Spirit of God, you know when you got saved. There's no mistaking it. But aren't you glad that Jesus didn't come before that year that you got saved? That's what Peter's saying. He's patient. It's not God's will that any perish. He wants all people. You know, hell was never created for man. Hell was created for the devil and his demons. Not for man. As one so aptly said it, if anybody goes to hell for eternity, they do so over Christ's dead, buried, and resurrected body. He died so that you won't go there. So he's patient. This brings us to the third and last one, and I'm going to need to explain this one if you'll just kind of hang in there with me in verse 10. It's the Lord's day, not to be confused with what we affectionately refer to as today, the Lord's day. This is better understood as the day of the Lord. Now, this is probably as good of a time as any to delineate between the day of the Lord in verse 10, and Lord willing, the day of God in verse 12. There's a distinction. What's the day of the Lord? The day of the Lord is the commencement of the seven-year tribulation. The day of the Lord is not the rapture. The day of the Lord is the tribulation, the beginning of the tribulation. What's the day of God? The day of God is the new heavens and the new earth after the millennium. That's the day of the Lord and the day of God. That's the distinction. But for purposes of our context and study today, I want to hone in on the day of the Lord. This is the final factor. And it should encourage every single one of us who long for the Lord's appearing. Not coming, appearing, when he comes to rapture his bride. He doesn't come to earth. He catches up off and out of the earth. That's the appearing. And it is very distinct throughout Scripture, chief of which is in 2 Thessalonians 2. And we talk about it often. And I think it would be appropriate to at least reference it again, for the sake of the context of our study today. The Apostle Paul is writing his second letter to the church in Thessalonica, 2 Thessalonians. And it's shortly after his first letter, which, by the way, was his very first letter. The very first letter that the Holy Spirit inspired Paul to write was to the Thessalonians. And interesting, because the Thessalonian church was a very young church, not age, spiritual age. They were new Christians. And this is a church that Paul himself planted. And he only stayed there for, some believe, maybe 3 months at the most. And so why is this important? Because when he writes to them, he reminds them of what he taught them when he was with them. What did he teach them when he was with them? The rapture?
1: Oh, you can't do that. They're new believers. You need to teach them the fundamentals of the faith.
0: This is a fundamental. It's the gospel. And by the way, it's the first time the Apostle Paul, inspired by the Holy Spirit, presents the gospel, not to the Corinthians chapter 15. That would come later. Why is that important? Because he says, this is the gospel. I preached you. Don't you remember when I was there with you guys for 3 months? Before he was ran out of town, literally, under the threat of death. He loved this church and he wished he could have stayed longer. So he writes to them and he says, don't you remember what I taught you when I was there about the rapture? It's the gospel. What's the gospel? The gospel is that Jesus Christ was crucified, he was buried, and he resurrected on the third day. Don't stop there. That's not the complete gospel. The complete gospel in 1 Thessalonians, the first time the Apostle Paul mentions the gospel, it's the crucifixion, the burial, the resurrection on the third day, and the rapture coming any day. That's the gospel, the good news. Isn't that good news? I mean, if the good news is, yeah, and he rose from the dead, have a nice afternoon. Okay, good news. I don't mean to make light of it, but I was thinking this morning, I should have probably looked up the reference to be more accurate, but just be gracious to me here. You remember when Jesus ascended in the book of Acts, and they're all staring? And then the angel of the Lord says to him, what are you staring at? The same way that he's ascended will be the same way that he appears when he comes back. That's the good news. The day of the Lord, Peter says, will come like a thief in the night. The thief, we've talked about this. I hope you don't tire of me using this illustration, but you'll never have a thief send you a text message ahead of time saying, I'm going to rob you at 2 a.m. Is that a good time for me to come? No, you don't expect the thief. That's the whole point. So Peter's saying, it's so close. It's closer than anyone could possibly expect, just like you would not expect a thief to come in the night. Oh, here's an example. Almost 3 weeks ago, we lost electricity in our home. I wasn't expecting it, and I was unprepared. And it was actually very traumatizing because I was in the bathroom when it happened, and it's like, what? And I'm waiting for it to come back on, and it doesn't come back on, and it's dark. And of course, thank God for our satanic devices. I mean, our devices that have flashlights. So I've got the flashlight on. I'm like, where's my flashlights and lanterns and battery? And I can't find them. And then when I did find them, yeah, batteries are dead. Oh, you know exactly what's happening. The batteries were dead. I was totally unprepared. Why? Because I wasn't expecting it. So the thief comes in and you're totally unprepared. Why? Because you weren't expecting it. So what Peter's saying here is, no, expect it. So the electricity comes on 6 hours later, whatever. And you know what's interesting is, I look across the street and they still have their electricity. I'm starting to think, I don't know about this. Just us? Anyway, again, enough of my problems. So, electricity finally comes back on. Yay. You know what I did? I bought 5,328 flashlights, lanterns, 3 boxes of batteries. I even got a battery-operated fan because it gets hot when the electricity goes off. You don't have air conditioning. We're so pampered and soft, aren't we? So it was rough. I'm telling you, it's total PTSD over this thing. Anyway, I even got a battery-operated fan. I'm ready now. And you know what happened? The wind started kicking up, and the electricity went out. I'm like, hello, power outage. I've been expecting you. That's what Peter's saying. Be prepared. Be ready. Yeah, but it's not going to happen. It hasn't happened. It's taken a long time to happen. It seems like he's slow. No! The thing about the electricity, the power outage, which I think God knew that I needed a sermon illustration. Maybe that's why the neighbors still had their electricity. Anyway, so the thing about it is it happened suddenly. As a thief in the night. And it can happen anytime. So now let's talk about your perspective on timing. I know that people get weird when I do stuff like this, but it's a gift. Right now, the electricity could go out. You're not expecting it, right? Well, expect it, because it could happen. All it's going to take is for somebody, God forbid, to run into a power pole, which is, I think, what happened, and knock down the power, or hit a tree, and the tree limb takes down the power line, and it's lights out, baby. That's how the rapture can be. That's how close the rapture is. It can happen just like that, suddenly. So let's put this in its proper perspective. I want to close with one thing here that is not so easily seen at first read. And it has to do with the word will. I really like the word will, especially in this context. Because Peter says the day of the Lord will come. The heavens will disappear. The elements will be destroyed. And the earth will be laid bare. It will happen. When? Soon. Well, how soon? Very soon. Today? Perhaps. Yes. Are we that close? We just saw it's the end of the sixth day. For Israel, it's the end of the second day. We're there. We're there. So let's factor this into our question of how close is the rapture and answer it with this understanding. We are so close that it could happen at any time. Be ready. Be ready. Father in heaven, I thank you so much for the blessed hope, which is really our only hope of ever getting out of this dying world, this evil world. And this hope that we have that you could come at any time. It can happen so suddenly. And we are at the end based on what you say in your word. So Lord, I pray this will be an encouragement for those who have maybe become discouraged, longing for your return. But also, Lord, I pray that if need be, we'll light a fire under those for whom their being on fire for you once burned brighter than it does now. Maybe it's cooled. Lord, would you reignite it? Because of how close we are. Lord, thank you for this passage and even the verses that follow. Lord, thank you for inspiring Peter to write this because we need to hear this. We want to hear this. We want to know this. So thank you, Lord. In Jesus' name, amen.
2: Thanks for tuning in to this edition of In Spirit and Truth. Pastor J.D. Farag finds it a blessing and a privilege to bring you the Word of God today here in 2 Peter. Have you ever been on a path, but then you veer off onto some rabbit trail that leads you off of the main trail? Before you know it, you're so far from where you began that you have trouble finding your way back to the main path. This can be what happens to your spiritual life, too. Something might sound really good and inviting, popular even. That doesn't mean that it's right or even correct, especially in today's Christian culture. Like the challenges that are prevalent in our culture today, there were many challenges and false teachings that were deceiving people and leading them down a path that wasn't what God had intended. Peter's letter was meant to remind the Christian churches in the area to hold steadfast to what they knew to be true. They weren't to be swayed or convinced to drift away from what had been given to them from God's word. If you're venturing away from the path God has for you, run back to Him. And for lack of a better phrase, follow the straight and narrow path that God has laid out. It's not meant to limit you or hinder you. In fact, it's meant to keep you on track so that God's blessings can overflow in your life. To learn more about what all of this means, check out CalvaryChapelKaneohe.com and click on the ABCs of Salvation. That's a great place to start as you begin walking the path God has for you. 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

0: Walking the Old Path, the radio ministry outreach of Old Path Ministries in Texas. Walking the Old Path is a chapter-by-chapter, verse-by-verse study of God's Word, from Genesis to the book of Revelation. Hello, everybody, and welcome back to the show. Today, we're going to be continuing on. So, if you have your Bible handy, as always, join us as we stay the course by walking the old path. Pastor Chris?
1: Welcome to Old Path and our Thursday studies through the New Testament. We are currently in the book of Revelation, and I'm going to have to backtrack a little bit here today. I'll explain why in just a moment, but I want to give credit to a good friend of mine and acknowledge some people. There's a friend of ours who watches the programs here and is going through these studies and recognized that I did not have verses 4 through 10 covered. I had figured out, where am I going to fit these? Will I put them at the end of chapter 20, verses 1 to 3, and split them up into two parts? I just jumped all past it. And thinking, for whatever reason, when I got to chapter 21, I'd already been here. I had not. So this is something that I'm a few weeks behind, but I didn't want to leave this. There's too much important stuff that's here. So a little shout out to my friend Jim, and thanks for catching that one. If you don't see this, I'll make sure that you're aware that it's there. And I do want to acknowledge that there are a number of people who are really faithful about the acknowledging the studies themselves, that they're watching them. They'll make comments on the YouTube channel. So for all those people who do that, that I know who are actually watching the studies and going through them with me at home, I am just really grateful for you and your participation in making comments and all the rest of it. And we have people who also support us financially. I appreciate that as well. Some who don't make any comments on the studies, but they support us financially. And I'm grateful for all of you. Thank you so much for what you do, knowing that there are people who are actually viewing the studies. They're a joy to put together, and they're an awful lot of, to me, fun to go through the Word of God and to study through these things and have our minds challenged and all the rest of it. I'm really, really joyful at the fact that there are people who are kind of studying along with me, because I'm the guy who sees it first. So the idea that there are other people who are kind of coming along for the ride, if you will, I'm just glad that you're here. So we're going to get to these verses that Jim pointed out that I had missed. So it's verses 4 through 10. And significant. I mean, that we're talking about the stuff that happens, you know, at the end of the millennium. So major, major deal here. It's very important stuff. So we'll take a look at the details on that. Just really, really interesting. There's so much that's of importance. This is going to be kind of out of sequence when you're looking at it in YouTube or on the website, the ministry's website. There's no way for me to change, you know, where they're going to sit on the page that I've been able to find. So this is going to be kind of out of sequence when you're looking for it. Hopefully people won't have trouble finding it. If they do, I'll know that I can just show it to them. Like Jim had pointed out, we're going to need to address this. I didn't want to just leave it. So we're going to do this today, and then we'll get back to the chapter 21 that you were probably expecting to hear today. So one other thing, we are making preparation to go to Israel this October, and we are scheduled to leave on the 20th of October. It's an 11-day trip plus our travel, and we'd love to have you come along with us. If you have any questions about going on a trip like that, what does it entail? Is there anything that you should be concerned about? That's what keeps some people from going. They stay home out of fear, and I want to be able to share with you why that shouldn't be a fearful thing for you to go there. Anyhow, if you're interested in going, I have all the paperwork on it, and you can contact me at the ministry's website for that or any questions. The website is oldpaththeology.net, and there is an email drop-down menu that's there. As we close today, there's on a friend's ministry's website, his website is Once Lost Ministries. My friend Kyle and Flynn, they're in the ministry over there. They do the ministry over there. And we've gone through and we've been discussing things about Catholicism. there are some really important matters in this and things that we might hear from Catholics that we should have an answer to. And so I want to address a little bit of that today. What do we know about the church? Was there some kind of a church that was set up in the first century that would look anything like the modern Catholic Church? And so what about the council that took place at Acts chapter 15? We hear about that from them, and that shows, as they say, that there was a church that was functioning at the time, and that there was, you know, there were councils and all the rest of it that was going on. And so it's an important topic, and I want to go ahead and tackle that one as we conclude today. But let's go ahead and take a look at our text today. What I'm going to do is read through it, verses 4 through 10. And because of a passage that we see in the second part of it, the second half of what we're going to study today, we see the term Gog and Magog mentioned here. And that really raises some eyebrows. What I want to be able to do about that is to take a look and do some comparison. So I've got some bullet points. I'm going to put them up on the screen, and we'll all get a chance to look at them kind of together. So let's turn to Revelation 20. We're going to pick up at verse 4. Let's have a word of prayer. Father, we thank you so much for the time that we can spend together seeking you through your word. We pray, Lord, as has been promised to us by Jesus himself, that the Holy Spirit would be the one who leads us in all truth. And so when we read these things, we don't want to just see them as words on a page or just literature. We want to understand why you've recorded them and why they should matter to us. So help us in our study, and please open our eyes of understanding as we come into this, that we may grow by it and be encouraged by what we read here. So we give to you all thanks and praise and ask that you would guide our study. And we ask these things in Jesus' name. All right. So chapter 20, verse 4 says this, "And I saw thrones, and they who sat on them, and judgment was committed to them. Then I saw the souls of those who had been beheaded for the witness of Jesus and for the word of God, and had not worshipped the beast or his image, and had not received his mark on their foreheads or on their hands, and they lived and they reigned with Christ for 1,000 years, and of course beyond." But it shows that they're brought back to life before the millennium starts. "But the rest of the dead did not live again until the 1,000 years were finished, and this is the first resurrection. Blessed and holy is the one who has part of the first resurrection. Over such, the second death has no power, but they shall be priests of God and of Christ, and shall reign with him for 1,000 years. Now, when the 1,000 years had expired," so fast forward 1,000 years. This is the stuff that what John's settling for us is what happened leading into the millennium. Now we're on the other side of the millennium at verse 7. So 1,000 years has transpired. "Now, when the 1,000 years have expired, Satan will be released from his prison and will go out to deceive the nations when they are from the four corners, rather, of the earth, Gog and Magog, to gather them together to the battle, with whose number is the sand of the sea." This multitude that comes is like the sand of the sea. "They went up on the breadth of the earth, and they surrounded the camp of the saints and the beloved city, and fire came down from God out of heaven, and it devoured them. Then the devil who deceived them was cast into the lake of fire and brimstone, where the beast and the false prophet already are, and they will be tormented day and night forever and ever." So you can see why it would be important when it was pointed out to me, we didn't go over this, to come back to it, because it's majorly, majorly important. When we read chapter 20, remember what we saw here at verse 1, because you'd have to go back a couple of studies just to get to this part. But the first three verses that leads into this helps us to understand that we're talking about the beginning, the front end of the 1,000 years. "Then I saw," verse 1, "an angel coming down from heaven, having the key to the bottomless pit and a great chain in his hand. And he laid hold of that dragon, the serpent of old, who is the devil and Satan. And he bound him for 1,000 years. And he cast him into the bottomless pit and shut him up. And then he set a seal on it so that he should not deceive the nations until the 1,000 years were finished." So that tells you there's something else that he was going to be doing. We're studying that today. "But after these things, he must be released for a little while." It won't take long. So what we have there is the beginning, that's the front end of the tribulation. And so as Jesus comes back to earth, chapter 19, there's a very, very brief little thing that goes on there. That rebellion is put down, and then begins the 1,000 years. We still have a little bit of the details about that and what John saw at that point. This is the front end still. This is after the tribulation, after the return of Jesus to the earth, and now there is the beginning of his kingdom. And here are some of the details in addition to what we saw in verses 1 to 3 that we just read. So back to verse 4. So then I saw thrones, and they sat on them, and the ones who sat on them, and judgment was committed to them. Then I saw the souls of those who had been beheaded for their witness to Jesus and for the word of God, who had not worshipped the beast or his image and had not received his mark on their foreheads or on their hands, and they lived and reigned with Christ for 1,000 years. Now let's stop there, because there is a little bit of debate on this. We know that the idea of seating and thrones and all that stuff that we've seen during the tribulation was really for the 24 elders. We've talked about that. That's way back. You know, we're talking about chapters 4 and 5 is when we start to see them, and at other times throughout you'll see them referred back to. But there's always been the question of who are they, and what do they represent, these people? And so there's only 24 of those, but thrones nonetheless, and who occupies them? Some had said angels, but there's reasons why that doesn't make sense, because of the things that they say. Gives the impression that they are people. Of course, redeemed, and in that place, you can go back and listen to the studies that we did on that. In this case, it doesn't mean that those guys get up and you've got another 24 selected, because there are a lot of people that are mentioned in this. And so the idea of thrones and things like that doesn't mean that they come to serve us and we're going to be in this number. If you're a believer, you're in this number of these throned people. And it doesn't mean that we're sitting there with robes and scepters and crowns and all that stuff. Put that image out of your head. But the idea of having a place, in this case, of some kind of authority, we're just not given a lot of detail, but remember that even in the warnings to both Laodicea and to Thyatira, is that if the overcomer will overcome and they won't fall victim to the things that Jesus is talking to them about, they will be with him and they will rule the nations, and they'll do so with a rod of iron. He talks about all of those things. When he makes that promise to the church that overcomes, this is what you'll be able to do. This is the first place that we see in the text anywhere where something like that promise that he gave to the churches could actually be realized. And there's much more works in that place. So do I see us spending 1,000 years sitting on thrones and, you know, handing down edicts? I don't believe that for a moment. I believe that there's worship that will be taking place. And I think it's really a good thing for us. If we don't have a great deal of text that explains something, it's best not to jump to conclusions. But this I know. I mean, I'm 60 years old this year, and I feel it. I know that I'm getting older. Here we're looking at something that will last for 1,000 years, and by the end of the 1,000 years, we will have not aged a day. So we're in a glorified state at this point. We don't get older. But there's some interesting things taking place on earth that are not just hinted at. We have some concrete information, but no information to back up how it came to be. The idea that there is going to be people who can come against the Lord at the end of the 1,000 years, where do they come from? So we'll look at that, and we'll explore that in the second half of what we're looking at here in the study. So anyhow, what he sees here is the people that would be the part of the church, which we would expect. We believe that that's the church that comes back with Jesus in chapter 19 as he returns to the earth, and those who are seated with him. Believe those to be the church. That makes perfect sense. Earlier in the chapter, we know that he is given in marriage to his bride. Those ones are able to wear the white clothing or the white cloth of righteousness that is really his to begin with. But the idea of Jesus being given as husband to a bride church is throughout a lot of Paul's writing, so it doesn't really take a stretch here. The church has been with him in heaven in all that time during the tribulation. They've come back with him to earth in chapter 19. And as he sets up his kingdom, here they are enthroned. But what you also notice is that there is something additional to it. And there is disagreement on this. Does this mean that all who would be able to, if you will, rule the nations, those who come out of the tribulation, begin to populate the earth, would God view the church differently than he would the believing Jewish believers of the Old Testament. He would look at them as a separate or as a different entity, but are they people who would have the same right and, if you will, privilege and everything else throughout the kingdom? That would make sense. I would expect that because they died in faith with what God had revealed to them. How about those who died as martyrs during the tribulation? Are they treated differently? Would they be considered, quote unquote, the church? No, they weren't part of the church. The church was separate from them during the tribulation. But once they come through the tribulation, even though they've been beheaded, but once that's over, they died because of their faith in Jesus, like those in the church. They died in faith, believing what God had said, and they put their lives on the line, as many in the Old Testament did as well. So whenever it was that God was working among men and making himself known, the faithful are the faithful. So during the millennium, we would all be present, and would it make sense that we would all be a part of this? Because we're going to be distinctly different from the rest of what you see on earth. The people who are going to be, you know, kind of some are going to end up coming to the place of rebellion. So they're different categorizing. The Old Testament saints would be resurrected. They would be present during the millennium, I have no doubt. There's no reason for them not to be. And so would we all be present during the millennium? That makes perfect sense to me. Now, as we continue on, he says this. That's where the second part of this, then I saw the souls of those who had been beheaded for the witness of Jesus and for the word of God, who did not worship the beast or his image. That was what was set up at chapter 13 into about midway during the tribulation. So these would be the people who were martyred at the time when the beast is mentioned. But there are also martyrs before this. We know that because all the way back to the seals, at the fifth seal in chapter 6, what's it, verse 9, you have the fifth seal and you have martyrs already present that would have died basically from the second, third, and fourth seal, the death, plague, pestilence, war, all that stuff. Those ones there are under the altar and told that they're going to remain there until the rest of those, like them, who had died for their testimony, are gathered to their number. So for the duration, whatever you see at chapter 5, the number that is, that the fifth seal in chapter 6, whoever's under the altar at that time, and how many ever there are, their number is going to be added to throughout the tribulation, and I think that is going to hit high gear once the devil is requiring worship. And these ones who will not bow the knee are going to lose their heads for it. That seems to be the way of execution of them. So that's all the chapter 13 stuff that we see in Revelation about the beast and the image and those that wouldn't worship it and that you have to or else. Those ones that are beheaded that same way, they're mentioned here. So this would be, I believe, without question, whether the beheading was happening before the image of the beast or not. The martyrs that were all gathered under the altar for the duration of the tribulation are being mentioned here. These are the ones who would not bow. They died during the tribulation. They're different, distinctly different from the church. So he says, I saw the souls of those who had been beheaded for their witness of Jesus and for the word of God, and who did not worship the beast or the image, and had not received his mark on their foreheads or on their hands, and they lived and they reigned with Christ for 1,000 years. So we're told that the church is going to rule and reign with him. So are these people. Does that mean that the Jewish believers are a separate group altogether, or are they also part of the faithful? I have no problem believing that they're all these same things. If somebody would push back on that and say, but yeah, they didn't believe in Jesus. Well, Jesus wasn't there for them to believe in. They believed in what God had revealed at the time, and Jesus would have, for them, been the sacrifice that the law could have never provided. But in doing so, he's able to, because of his sacrifice, now offer himself for them as well, and it eliminates their sin like he's done for the church. So they died in faith for what God had shown them, but it couldn't reconcile them. That was awaiting the person who could, that being Jesus, who can reconcile them after they've even gone into the place of holding, waiting for him. So again, Abraham, David, Moses, all those guys, they could not go to the presence of God because sin was still a barrier, and there was no permanent offering for sin until Jesus. So yes, he brings them as well. Now, verse 5. But the rest of the dead did not live again until the 1,000 years were finished, and this is the first resurrection, meaning what we've just read about in verse 4. The rest of them, who would not be the ones who were martyred, but the ones who would rebel against Jesus, those are the ones, like when he comes back at the end of chapter 19, those ones are still awaiting, and we've already covered that. Unfortunately, go and read what we see after this, and that's where those people are brought back to life. They are resurrected, and they stand before the white throne. So that's what we get starting at verse 11 of this chapter. And you can go ahead, if you haven't already watched that, I'm sorry, this is kind of retroactively, we're going back to these passages. But he says, but the rest of the dead, those who had died like during the tribulation, because we know that there were those who died during the tribulation, the ones that were being judged, and they said to the rocks, fall on us, because there's no question that there are those that died through the tribulation, and those people will not be resurrected until they stand before God at the white throne, and they will be examined for their rejection of God. Then they will be put into the lake of fire. We get that, again, starting at verse 11. So it tells us this is the first resurrection, what we just read. And so it says, blessed and holy is he who has part of the first resurrection, the martyred group that's mentioned there. This would also would be the same that you would say for the resurrected Jewish people. It'd be the same thing. Over such, the second death has no power, but they shall be priests of God and of Christ, and they will reign with him for 1,000 years. So that tells you that it's before the millennium, everything that we've read to that point. What we get now is the transition after the 1,000 years. So really, we don't get details about what takes place during that time. So the 1,000 years, if you really want to get information, and I think I put this up on one of the studies, you can look at the one, what we studied in verses 1 through 3, or maybe it's the study after this, but I have a link there to a study that I had done on the bits and pieces that we have of the information about the millennial kingdom that we see from Ezekiel. The prophecy from Ezekiel is found in chapters 40 through 48. And so you'll find that where he gives all of the details. For those 8 chapters, we hear a lot about what happens during the millennium, and it's fascinating stuff. So let me read the second part of this, and then I'm going to bring up something that we can kind of look, because it's an important thing. You see the mention of Gog and Magog, and that really creates quite a bit of interesting speculation. So let's read verse 7. Now, when the 1,000 years have expired, Satan will be released from his prison, which is the bottomless pit. Remember, we saw that at verses 1 to 3 of the chapter. And he will go out to deceive the nations which are in the four corners of the earth, Gog and Magog, to gather them together to battle, whose number is as the sand of the sea. And they went up to the breadth of the earth, and they surrounded the camp of the saints and the beloved city. Fire came down from God out of heaven, and it devoured them. Then the devil who deceived them was cast into the lake of fire and brimstone, where the beast and the false prophet already are, and they will be tormented day and night forever and ever. Now, verse 7 is not difficult. Pretty easy to understand. It says, when the 1,000 years had been expired, when all of that was done. Remember, we were told he was put into the bottomless pit and sealed. Couldn't have anything. There's a chain. He's bound. He can't do anything on the earth. So whatever would happen in any kind of a rebellion, well, I shouldn't say rebellion, but even if someone has something that they do that we would consider as sinful, it's not that they were tempted by the devil to do it. It would just be what's in their heart. And I get into reasons why I think that that is even a potential, mainly because of what we see, that there is still a sacrificial system going on. Now, since Jesus has paid the price for sin, why would there be a sacrifice necessary? And I go into that detail in that study of Ezekiel 40 through 48. I have my own belief of why that is. I don't think that it's symbolic, and I don't think it's done for anything, or else it's just cruel. There's got to be a reason for it. You can go watch that. Again, it's its own study, so I don't want to take a whole bunch of time with it here. So it says, after that time, then Satan is released from his prison. Again, the bottomless pit. That means the chain is taken off of him. The pit is unsealed, and he's able to go out into the nations. Now, what does he do? He goes out to deceive the nations. He goes back to what he's always done, and that is to stir up people to rebellion against God. What he's always done, and he hasn't been able to do for 1,000 years, he's going to begin to do it all over again. And here's where it gets interesting. So he does this to deceive the nations, and nations there is ethnos. And ethnos very simply just means it's the ethnicity, or it's all the variety of mankind. And it says that these are the people who are in the four corners, interestingly enough, of the earth. And he says Gog and Magog. So let's read it as it's written here. He will go out to deceive the nations which are in the four corners of the earth, comma, Gog and Magog, comma, to gather them together to battle, whose number is as the sands of the sea. Now, it's because we hear Gog and Magog that people go, where have we heard that before? And instantly your mind, if you're kind of a student of the Bible, and especially of prophecy, you think Ezekiel 38 and 39. So, what I want to do at this point, I want to bring up just some bullet points and let you get a chance to look at this, because we should do a little bit of a comparison on this. I think it'll help us to understand that you don't just look at what you see in Ezekiel 39 and think Ezekiel 38 and 39 happens, all of it, at the end of the millennium, because that's clearly where we are in the timeline. But if that's, you know, since I have a problem with that being the case, what could it actually mean? And there are a couple of different options that are proposed here. So let's go ahead and take a look at that. I'm going to bring up those bullet points now, and let's just examine them real quick. Okay, on the screen you'll see that there is, the first one is in Ezekiel chapter 39, verse 9. It tells us that the implements of that war, they burn for 7 years. Now, when we compare that to what we have here in Revelation 20, it gives the impression that the end of the 1,000 years, this rebellion happens very quickly, and God puts it down immediately, and then we go to the great white throne judgment, and then to the forever kingdom. There's nothing in the text that shows an interval of time. But the Ezekiel passage certainly does, because, as you see there, the implements of that war, they burn for 7 years. And also from whatever takes place, however long that war actually is, they are still burying the bodies for 7 months, according to Ezekiel 39:12. Now, Ezekiel, when you read about it, it's a coalition of nations, and you get that in chapter 38, verses 1 to 6, and that gives you the list of them. And they start by calling this Gog of the land of Magog. So Gog is the interesting piece here, and we'll get to why that is seemingly controversial.
0: 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Everyone at Walking the Old Path would like to thank you for listening. And we do hope that you'll return with us again as we stay the course by walking the old path. Till next time.
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4: While decoding human DNA, scientists have discovered an extremely exquisite and complex digital language made of about 3 billion genetic letters, which are combined into a 4-character code. These letters are used to form the instructions to build a living person. If you typed up the code from the DNA molecule found in just one of your cells, your work would fill an encyclopedia 50 feet thick from just a single cell. Yet the genetic instructions in DNA are so compactly stored that all the genetic information needed to produce proteins for every various kind of organism which has ever lived on Earth could fit into a teaspoon with room to spare. 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